0: too, like, you know, speeding up construction. One provision streamlines environmental reviews for building homes between existing homes. Another creates a grant program for communities to develop pattern books of, you know, like pre-approved housing designs, so builders won't need to go through as many approvals to get this up to code.
1: NPR's Stephen Bisaha reporting. Voters cast ballots in three states holding primaries today, including New York, where some are trying to push the Democratic Party further to the left. Reporter Steve Kastenbaum says it's a test of Mayor Zoran Mamdani's influence.
2: Several congressional candidates here are well to the left of many Democrats. A few are Democratic Socialists. Mayor Mamdani stumped for them at a rally last week.
3: We need Claire Valdez, Daria Lisa Avila Chevalier, and Brad Lander fighting for us in Congress.
2: They're trying to unseat some well-established politicians here, including the chair of the Congressional Hispanic Caucus. How the party's left flank performs could affect the more moderate image National Democrats are counting on to retake the House in November. For NPR News, I'm Steve Kastenbaum in New York.
1: Big tech companies dragged down the stock market today. This is NPR News.
4: And from the GBH Radio Newsroom in Boston, I'm Judy Ewell. Fans of Ghana's soccer team celebrated following the team's 0-0 draw with England in Foxborough today. The World Cup matchup already brought high stakes, but history raised the stakes even higher because Ghana used to be a British colony. Stafford Boateng took in the game at the Fan Fest at Boston City Hall Plaza. He says there's a line in Ghana's national anthem about resisting oppression.
5: You saw it very evident that the players were singing it with all their hearts. So they were actually doing this in a way that they were actually fighting for our forefathers in Sangwe.
4: While it's not a win in the record book, the game was still a moment of triumph for those fans. Ghana moves on to face Croatia in its final group stage match on Saturday. Backers of a measure to cap rent hikes in Massachusetts are lamenting a decision from the state's highest court to throw out their ballot question. The Supreme Judicial Court found the measure violated the state constitution because it hit on the subject of religion. The question included a carve-out for housing units at religious facilities. Carolyn Chu of the group Homes for All Massachusetts says while the ballot question is dead, their efforts will continue.
6: We are absolutely committed to making sure that tenants across the state are protected from outrageous rent increases. And, you know, we have shown that momentum is on our side to lift the ban on rent control and pass rent stabilization.
4: Opponents of the measure are celebrating the ruling. They say the proposal would have discouraged new housing and would have done little to make rent more affordable. Elsewhere in sports, the Sox are in Colorado to play the Rockies. The wet weather is moving on out for sunnier skies. First showers tonight, cloudy, lows in the 60s. Sunny tomorrow, highs in the 80s. 63 in Boston. 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We're Boston's local NPR, and it's nice to have you with us this evening.
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8: This is The World. I'm Carolyn Beeler.
9: And I'm Marco Werman. Thank you for tuning in today. Here's hoping the weather is mild where you are. That certainly cannot be said for Western Europe. That part of the continent is in the midst of a severe heat wave. The temperature in Paris hovered around 100 degrees in the late afternoon.
8: An estimated 45 people have died in France as a result, many from drowning while trying to stay cool in lakes or canals. To get an idea of what options there are for people to avoid the heat, we turn to Isabelle Cole. She's an environmental scientist and professor at Paris-Est University.
10: We all suffer from heat. Really, temperatures are expected to reach up to 45 degrees Celsius during the day. And at nighttime, we have highs of 34 degrees. So it's really hot. We don't get too cool in the night. So we stay inside, close everything that the light that can come into the home and put on the fans. We don't have AC a lot, only like 20% of the homes in France that do have AC, so it's really hot.
8: There's not a lot of options. That temperature you gave for the nighttime temperature, that's 95 degrees Fahrenheit, so it is not really cooling down much at all overnight.
10: No, that's not possible. So we try to avoid hot situations, avoid common transportations, stay at home for work if possible, but even at home it's really hard.
8: Yeah. So let's talk about the public infrastructure or policies in place to try to keep people cool. I imagine there are things like cooling centers available for people to go to if needed. What else is in place?
10: There are indeed cold places, public places to host mostly the elderly. They can stay longer in the day than usually. People are allowed to swim in some parts of the Seine River, but it's mostly young men that go there and swim. It's not a place for everyone to feel comfortable. Mm. So inside Paris, it's very hard to find shadow.
8: Hard to find shade.
10: Yes. And commercial centers can be a place with AC also.
8: I want to look back to a huge European heat wave in 2003 where some 70,000 people died of heat. A lot of people are likening this heat wave to that one. It killed nearly 15,000 people in France, and it was seen as this wake-up call, I understand, for policymakers in France. What changed after that heat wave in terms of solutions to protect people? Do you know?
10: Yeah, there's a three-step evolution for heatwave planes. From 2003, there were just public health alerts. With an increasing number of events in 2021, France moved to a full crisis management system that included school closures, even cancellations, and adaptation of transports.
8: What did adaptation of transport mean?
10: Some, of course, sports events could be cancelled. And also they try to adapt access to transport so it's not crowded. But even transport face technical issues with heat. They also improved communication with the public on TV, radios, signs on highways, but it was not sufficient. So in 2024, they added more specific actions like register vulnerable people to be contacted during heat waves.
8: Vulnerable people registering themselves so that they could get checked in on?
10: Yes, but also they relied on young people during their civic service to make a list of the elderly and so on. And so that was one big change. But also they inspected schools and business offices annually for cooling equipment. They programmed inspections of high-risk sectors like constructions. They proposed adaptations of the time of work. But it's not in all the sectors and not all workers are protected this way. So it's not really satisfactory, but it has evolved a lot.
8: So, as you said, these waves of interventions to try to help keep people cool and safe when it is extremely hot out, is it clear how well those are working, how much they are protecting people?
10: Yes. In 2003, we had, like you said, like 15,000 people that died, more close to 1,000 in the last events of 2022. So, of course, it's better because we can help people to have good practices and visit people that cannot move away from their home to check if everything is okay. So, it helped on a, let's say, a statistical basis, but we are going towards a hard limit because beyond a certain point, even help will not be enough because some region might become literally unsurvivable without medical help.
8: It sounds like you're saying bigger changes need to be made. What do you mean there?
10: As I said, everything is not ideal because providing shelter in cool public buildings depends on how rich your local town is. So homeless people, kids and people with disabilities sometimes remain underprotected. Also, incremental change may include air conditioning, but there's a big issue with air conditioning. It's treated as a simple fix, but it actually creates more problems. It's expensive, it consumes huge amounts of energy, it emits hot air back into the streets and makes the city even hotter. So we need to completely rethink how we design cities, how we organize work. In the International Panel on Climate Change, it's called transformational adaptation. The idea is to reduce everyone's exposure to heat using nature-based solution designed with inclusivity in mind. That means not just greening certain neighborhoods to the point of driving out the poorest residents. Not just put technical band-aids, but changing the way we live in the cities.
8: What does that look like besides a lot more trees to provide shade and maybe more water features to cool people off? What does this transformative change actually look like?
10: Many researchers are working on nature-based solutions. There are issues, of course, of water in the city. How do we ensure that the trees will be in capacity to live in a very dry city? So there's an issue between the pros and the cons, but I think it is one unavoidable solution. So we have to transform the city, but it means that we have to rule out the cars. So it's a real structural change, and this needs time. So this needs to be well thought.
8: Isabelle Cole is an environmental scientist and professor based in Paris.
9: 10 years ago today, Britain voted to leave the European Union. The result sent shockwaves through the country and triggered a breakup with the EU that has been messy. Back then, 52% of the voters backed leaving the bloc. Today, opinion polls suggest a majority are now in favor of rejoining. For some, though, the impact of Brexit has already been life-changing. The World's Europe correspondent, Orla Barry, has more.
11: The British people have spoken, and the answer is, we're out.
12: Most people in Britain remember the moment they heard that news.
13: I was just astounded. You know, I was just totally in shock.
12: Laura Olivia Mintz, an artist, had builders doing work in her home in England the morning the news broke.
13: Those builders were fervent Brexiters and they were in my home. So it was difficult. It was difficult because they were rejoicing. They were really happy. And I just felt really insulted. Totally insulted and in shock.
12: Those builders weren't the only ones rejoicing.
14: Let June the 23rd go down in our history as our Independence Day!
12: Nigel Farage, one of Brexit's biggest champions, said the result was a victory for the ordinary people of Britain. Among those ordinary people were many farmers, like Robert Lowell in Hertfordshire.
15: Farmers were fed up at the time with all the red tape and the rules, and we were being told what to do by a faceless lot of bureaucrats sat over in Strasbourg and in Brussels.
12: 10 years on, though, Law says, all that red tape, it's still there.
15: That has not decreased because, you know, the EU is our biggest trading partner, and the message very much comes back from the EU. If you want to trade with us, you have to adhere to our quality and standards and our rules.
12: Law says he doesn't regret voting for Brexit, although when I ask him to tell me what advantages it's brought, he struggles to answer. He hasn't been negatively affected, he says, but he admits some of his farming colleagues are having trouble finding workers.
15: Our self-sufficiency in acreage of certain crops, which we could happily grow and grow well in this country, a lot of farmers haven't planted them because it's just not worth the risk, because they can plant these crops and then they're worried about who'll actually come and pick them.
12: EU nationals no longer have the automatic right to move to the UK and work. Artist Olivia Mintz, who was born in France, moved to the UK more than 30 years ago. She married a British man and had two children. After the Brexit result, she says, she often went to London to march in those huge pro-EU rallies.
13: I felt very lonely amongst those thousands of people marching in London when I met so many couples, British, European, walking together. And that's what made me realise, where's my husband? Where is he?
12: He never took part, she says, maybe because some in his family had voted to leave. 10 years on, and those pro-EU rallies are still happening.
16: Shove your Brexit! Shove your
12: Last Saturday, hundreds marched through central London, calling on the British government to hold a second referendum. One of the march organisers is 24-year-old Kira Casey Sargent from Liverpool. She was just 14, she says, when the Brexit referendum was held.
17: I hadn't had my voice heard. There were loads of people around me, similar ages and into their 20s and 30s, who their lives been affected in terms of jobs and being able to buy a house and afford to live, and we hadn't had our voices heard.
12: Casey Sargent is now among an estimated 55% of people in Britain who say the UK should rejoin the EU. But the chances of a second referendum happening anytime soon look remote.
18: It's something people are going to talk about, they're going to hint about, But the actual practical political challenges of opening up that issue again are very, very large.
12: Nick Anstead, a lecturer at the London School of Economics, says given how divisive and toxic the Brexit campaign was, many lawmakers shudder at the thought of holding another one. Most economists

0: 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The Tony Award and Pulitzer Prize-winning satirical comedy Eureka Day is playing at The Huntington through June 28th, written by Jonathan Spector. 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
2: Next month, Britain looks set to appoint its seventh prime minister in just 10 years. For some, like artist Laura Olivia Mintz, the effect of the Brexit vote has been deeply personal.
3: It's just that I had fell out of love with the country, being so betrayed, and that followed with being, you know, falling out of love with my British husband for his lack of support regarding this, you know.
2: In 2018, Olivia Mintz moved back to France. Her children and her now ex-husband still live in the UK. It was a difficult move, she says, but Britain today no longer feels like home. I couldn't stay where I no longer felt welcome, she says. For The World, I'm Orla Barry.

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4: This is The World. I'm Marco Werman. The tens of thousands of international soccer fans in the U.S. this month for the World Cup are getting a taste of a mostly American phenomenon. Sports stadiums located miles outside of a city center. Boston, Atlanta, San Francisco, and New York are listed as host cities on paper, but the matches are hardly in those cities. Take Boston Stadium. It's in Foxborough, 30 miles outside Boston. And the cost of getting there during the World Cup? Nearly $100 on the public commuter rail. The World's transportation correspondent Jeremy Siegel joined some fans for one raucous ride to the stadium.
5: My trip begins outside South Station, not with the sound of a train whistle, but this. A group of Norway fans riding up a station escalator backwards on their butts, doing a classic Norwegian cheer called the Viking Row, which looks exactly what it sounds like. Among them is a guy named
6: Gorm Finne Engelsen.
5: Finne Engelsen arrived from Norway a week ago. He likes it here.
6: Bostonians, you're nice, you're cool, you have a lot of beer.
5: But there's one thing he's not happy about.
6: I heard you're ripping us off.
5: The MBTA is charging $80 for a round-trip train ticket between Boston and Foxborough, four times more than a regular commuter rail trip, and far more costly than public transit to most other stadiums hosting World Cup games. For international fans like Finn Engelsen, the high price tag of getting to Boston Stadium is offensive. Eric Reimert is used to being able to walk or at least take super cheap transit to games in Europe.
7: Football is like, it's for the people, you know, and now it's only for the rich people, I feel like, because they bump up the price.
8: Yeah, Germany, a couple of years ago, they public transport was free during the Euros, yeah. I believe, so they should have done that in America.
5: But if you look past the price tag, the experience of taking the train to and from the stadium, not too bad. After some issues with overcrowding after last Saturday's match, the T has worked to improve signage and make it more clear where passengers need to go and when.
9: Group B is now boarding to Foxborough.
5: Transit

0: Officials are running the service in 5 intervals over a period of several hours leading up to matches. That's to allow for a fleet of trains to continuously travel back and forth between South Station and Foxborough and prevent overcrowding near the station's entrance. As I queue into South Station to catch my ride, a sea of fans funnel between metal gates on the way to the platform. When the train doors open, the crowd cheers and chants as they hop on. On board, it is packed. Several cars are standing room only. For the next 45 minutes, we speed towards Boston Stadium, not making any stops along the way. And there is lots of singing. When we arrive in Foxborough, most fans I talk to are giddy about the trip.
1: It was amazing.
2: It was so nice.
1: The atmosphere is fantastic. Yeah.
0: But there's one thing that's a little odd for international visitors. We're here more than 3 hours before the game kicks off. That's to make room for tailgating, a squarely American tradition that fans like Kjetil Kalsvik are doing their best to embrace.
3: So tailgating is not a Norwegian thing, but we're going to try to adapt that to the U.S. Way of doing it. I believe I talked to the Scots. They've already had it one game against Haiti there. They said there's a lot of possibilities to have fun around the stadium.
0: As Kalsvik and I walk towards his first tailgate, he looks over towards Route 1, where there's a long, long line of cars not moving. I tell him that's another American tradition, gridlock traffic. For the world, I'm Jeremy Siegel, Foxborough, Massachusetts.
4: If you are making the long walk to a soccer stadium, perchance, or you're just on your feet for hours a day, you might want to consider a pair of cool shoes. Not as in trendy, but actually cool and comfortable. They were created by a young Kenyan inventor who wanted to soothe his mother's aching feet. They're made entirely from trash and bits and pieces of old electronics. Jonathan Miller has the story.
5: The collection center for electronic waste in the city of Kisumu in western Kenya is a white shipping container at the edge of a parking lot. It's packed floor to ceiling with old computers, printers, TVs, fridges, and air conditioners. Boxes and bags are filled with the carcasses of cell phones. Most of this will go by truck to Nairobi, the capital, where it'll be dismantled, refurbished, reused, or recycled. But some of it will find new life here.
6: My name is Teddy Jacob Omondi. I'm 23. I'm an innovator and also an inventor.
5: Like many young Kenyans, Teddy Omondi is full of ideas, but short on money. He comes here to scrounge for parts for his inventions, like the robotic shoes he built for his mother.
7: My name is Sarah Okoth.
5: Sarah was working as a hawker, walking around the city selling secondhand clothes.
7: I would get orders even far, and I would walk, taking them there. And when I come back, my feet were really feeling like hot. It was burning.
5: Teddy pulled the vibrators from a couple of dead cell phones and embedded them in a used pair of sneakers to make a foot massager. Then he connected the fans from 2 old laptops.
7: So when I put on the shoes, I felt some relief, and I had a good night's sleep.
5: Teddy called it the Cool Shoes Project.
6: I also added music in the shoe. The music is connected via Bluetooth. There's a tiny speaker. I was able to add it to the shoe. So let me just play a sample of the music from the shoe. So the speaker playing right now is directly from the shoe.
5: There's also a charging port for a phone. You can track the power level on a little screen Teddy pulled from a pair of earbuds.
6: I also added lights so that it can light your path as you walk at night.
7: When he was doing the lights on the shoes, I was like, now who would need lights on their feet? But sometimes the power goes off in the house and it just touches and the light is all over in the house. So I say, okay, you just go on with your project.
5: Teddy's working on new versions of the shoes with different sets of features. The latest has a location tracker pulled from a broken watch. Everything in them is salvaged.
6: If For me, they're not junk. Whenever I see them, I see possibility. And I also see them as a way to achieve my dreams.
7: I know that what I'm saying right now, maybe some parents somewhere would listen to it someday. I'll just tell the parents, encourage your children. Help them, motivate them. When you see them doing something, just give them motivation. One day it will get to be a big thing.
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0: This is The World. I'm Marco Werman. About 8 million South Africans live with HIV/AIDS. That's more than any other country in the world. And it's been this way for a while. In 2003, then-President George W. Bush created a program, the President's Emergency Plan for AIDS Relief, or PEPFAR, to help fight the crisis. So it came as a jolt when U.S. officials recently announced they would end all remaining PEPFAR funding. Winnie Banyima, the head of the leading UN program on HIV/AIDS, warned those cuts will cost lives.
6: Taking it away is taking away life-saving support from the most vulnerable people.
0: She made that plea to a largely empty assembly hall yesterday at the opening of the UN high-level meeting on HIV/AIDS. To learn more about the impact on South Africa, we reached out to Helen Rees. She directs the Wits Reproductive Health and HIV Institute at the University of the Witwatersrand.
7: Well, we've already seen some withdrawal of funding. The PEPFAR funds that we received very generously from the American taxpayer since George Bush initiated this, some of those PEPFAR funds were stopped already over a year ago, and they came through the USAID provision. What we still have are PEPFAR funds that come through a CDC provision, and those have been ongoing. With the withdrawal of the USAID funds, what we saw was a very sudden reduction in services for HIV, and South Africa has the highest number of people as a country living with HIV worldwide. And that already had a huge and sudden impact on access to services, on testing, on people staying in care and staying on antiretrovirals. And we're already concerned that we're seeing an increase in the number of people who are defaulting from treatment and the number of people who are accessing testing.
0: So the State Department, the U.S. State Department, emailed a statement to Reuters saying that PEPFAR was never intended to be permanent and that South Africa is, quote, a middle-income country and is more than capable of supporting its own health programs, end quote. What would you say to that?
7: I think worldwide, everyone is recognizing that some of these international global health grants have a purpose for a particular period of time. So I think that that would be a fair comment to say, well, let's help countries be able to fund their own health services. That is a fair comment. But to do it so suddenly, and this was really felt across the whole of the African region, really just left people abandoned. I mean, services for some people we call in key populations of high incidence of HIV, those services were stopped overnight and people had nowhere to go. And we've seen this across the region. So it's the suddenness. And I think it's fair to say South Africa is a low middle income country, but it's got a huge disparity in wealth. So we have many, many people who are living in poverty, many, many people, and the health services struggle. If you do this suddenly, what you do is you suddenly and overnight deny people access to care, and you don't allow services to adjust and say, okay, how do we respond to this? And the other thing that we must realize is that low income countries absolutely struggle to fund health services, and that there really is a priority for high-income countries to think about what is their responsibility to global poverty and global health.
0: Just on South Africa and PEPFAR, there was a general understanding that with the elimination of USAID last summer, so went PEPFAR. But it seems like PEPFAR, like a lot of USAID's global health operations, got absorbed by the State Department. Did the State Department keep PEPFAR alive exclusively in South Africa? Like, how do you understand specifically South Africa's relationship to PEPFAR over the past year and today?
7: There were two streams of funding, and the one was kept alive and the one was suddenly stopped. And we saw the impact of the sudden stoppage from USAID. The one that was kept alive has been incredibly important because it has kept services going and it has kept people on treatment and it has allowed us to identify. We have millions of people we haven't yet identified who are living with HIV. So it's allowed us to continue that.
0: Are there other wealthy countries that have stepped up with the same level of medical assistance as the PEPFAR program?
7: No, no one has come in the way that PEPFAR did to really support the HIV program, particularly in the African region. It was unique, and it was George Bush's legacy, and it changed the face of HIV in the African region. It changed the epidemic that we've had across this continent.
0: Helen, remind us who has been served by PEPFAR in South Africa, and what has been public reaction to this news in those circles?
7: The way that PEPFAR worked in South Africa, there were different streams of activity. The mainstream was to support the public health services with things like outreach services, finding people and testing them, with keeping people on treatment. This is what you have to do when you have an infectious disease like this, because if you have a lot of people living not on treatment, not only do they eventually become sick, and that's a burden on the health services. They get co-infections like TB, which is a further burden on the health services. But it also means that if you have more and more people living with HIV who are not on treatment, that the epidemic in the country just spreads because you've got more people who are infectious. So the intervention in public health services was incredibly important because it helped us identify, get on treatment, and keep on treatment people living with HIV. In addition, the funds also helped us target the really highest risk groups, men who have sex with men, adolescent girls and young women. It would be sex workers. These are people at the highest risk of acquiring HIV, and it allowed us to really focus on those groups. And they're groups that are difficult to pull into services, but it allowed us to pull them into services.
0: Yeah, similar demographics to other countries with also high rates of HIV/AIDS. But what are the factors in South Africa that has made it the country with the largest population of people living with HIV/AIDS in the world?
7: If you remember back to the origins of HIV, it started within the MSM community.
0: Men having sex with men.
7: Yeah, men who have sex with men. And it started, you know, it really came to prominence from the US and from people in communities in the US that were first affected by HIV. But in the African region, it was a heterosexual. It was men who have sex with women, women who have sex with men. It was driven mostly by that. And that was different to what we had seen in the Northern Hemisphere outbreaks. But for South Africa, what we also had when this started, if you remember, we stopped apartheid at roughly the same time as we saw the emergence of this HIV pandemic worldwide. And part of what apartheid did was that it separated men and women. It said men are going to be migrant laborers, they'll go to the mines, they'll go to the big cities, women will live in rural areas. So you had an sort of terrible recipe for spreading heterosexual disease because men would have relationships in the cities, relationships with their wives at home. Then we saw the generation of women who became infected at a hugely high rate. We saw about 30% of girls by the time they were 25 having acquired HIV when PEPFAR started. And with that, we also saw the transmission of HIV from a pregnant woman to her child. So this was a terrible recipe that you threw HIV into and you got this extraordinary explosion of the epidemic.
0: Yeah, that's really interesting. The end of PEPFAR in South Africa, I mean, it's not just about economics, is it? As a State Department email suggested with its note about South Africa, middle-income country, et cetera. We have heard comments from a U.S. State Department official and congressional aide saying the White House is also upset that South Africa is not reducing its partnership with Iran. It's upset with black economic empowerment policies in South Africa and the continuing, mostly exaggerated claims of hatred of Afrikaners. How have those subplots emerged in the conversations about PEPFAR in South Africa?
7: I mean, we understand that the geopolitics of the world have changed immensely and very rapidly in the last few years. And some of the accusations against South Africa from the current administration are simply not true. There isn't a white genocide against farmers, and there isn't a white genocide against Afrikaners. I mean, you only have to look at our rugby team to see that actually what we're seeing is more and more integration. And that is the characteristic that we want to see in South Africa. But the geopolitics being one thing, but to suddenly stop a massive program that is going to stop the resurgence of a really damaging outbreak. And it's not just damaging. I mean, the one thing I would say from a global health perspective, if we stop funding suddenly in this manner, HIV services, what we are going to see in the African region are increasing numbers of people who are living with HIV whose immune system is compromised. We've already seen, for example, with the Mpox outbreak that occurred in the African region, that the people who got very sick and the people who died were people who were living with HIV who were immunocompromised. So if we're really concerned about pandemics, if we're really concerned about this emergence of new pathogens that are causing outbreaks, what you don't want to do is to allow a continent that is vulnerable to suddenly have an increase in number of people who have HIV but don't have access to treatment. That could be a world-changing situation if we get another outbreak, if we get another pathogen that causes either a regional, a continental, or a global outbreak. So I think that there are other things that people haven't thought about here that actually will affect global health and will affect the threats to things like pandemics.
0: So then the key question when it comes to HIV/AIDS in South Africa, what is the way forward, Helen?
7: Certainly after the USAID withdrawal, the National Department of Health has really tried to do as much as it can, as quickly as it can, to try and integrate the patients more strongly into the services and to strengthen the services. But the resources are inevitably going to be limited. You can't suddenly just summon up financial and human resources who are going to fill the gaps of thousands and thousands of healthcare workers who were supported by the PEPFAR program. So that is definitely an effort. But if you think about the key population programs, those literally were closed overnight. And that's going to be very difficult for any government, and particularly the South African government in the current economic climate. It cannot just say, well, we'll just take everything over that PEPFAR was doing. Their resources are simply not there. So we are going to see an impact, although the efforts are ongoing to try and bridge a gap. But it's going to take some time and it's going to be very difficult to do. And certainly we won't be able to replace everything that PEPFAR offered.
0: I was speaking there with Helen Rees. She directs the Wits of Reproductive Health and HIV Institute at the University of the Witwatersrand in South Africa. Soccer craze Mexico is one of the three North American hosts for the World Cup, but the beautiful game is not the only game in town. Centuries before FIFA, indigenous groups across Mesoamerica played a game with a heavy rubber ball. It's known as Ulama, or the hips game. In Mexico City, local Ulama aficionados are hoping the World Cup brings new attention to their much older sport. The World's TV's Isaiah went to a training session and got the full Ulama experience.
8: Before practice starts, one of the players blows into a shell.
9: Pues, o sea, se le dice a Tecucoli, aunque muchos lo conocen como caracol, y ese es el que utilizamos para abrir los juegos, para iniciar las ceremonias.
8: Most people call it a conch, he says, but its real name is Atecocoli. And here, it marks the start of the practice. We are at a cultural center in northern Mexico City, where players train twice a week. The court is long and narrow, with stone walls on each side.
10: Para poder rebotar la pelota y que tenga otra vez vida la...
8: José Jorge Hernández is the coach, and he says the walls help the ball bounce back. The ball is black, made of natural rubber, and, well,
11: this is very heavy. Wow.
8: It weighs about 6 pounds. For comparison, a soccer ball weighs less than a pound. So this ball doesn't fly at you. It comes at you. and you can't use your hands or feet. You are supposed to hit it with your hips.
10: Este juego consiste de dos equipos, equipo A y equipo B, ¿no? Por ejemplo, el equipo A empieza jugando por abajo.
8: The basic idea is to keep the ball moving between two teams of five players, the coach says. If it stops on your side of the court, the other team scores. In some versions, players try to send the ball through a high stone ring. That ring is about 12 feet high, higher than a basketball hoop. And remember, you're supposed to do that with your hip.
12: Y si yo digo águila, paramos rápidamente.
8: Before we get anywhere near the ball, Hernandez teaches us the basic movements. He uses animal names.
10: Cuando llega el animal lo hacemos rápido, ¿vale? Águila.
8: Eagle.
10: Jaguar.
8: Jaguar.
10: Serpiente.
8: Serpent.
10: Cangrejo.
8: Crab.
10: Águila.
8: The jaguar is the hip strike. You bend your knees, step forward, twist your body, and throw your hip into the ball. At least that's the plan. Hernandez is from Mexico City, but he had to travel to Western Mexico to learn the game from people who had kept it alive. For ancient Mesoamerican culture, ball games had a religious meaning. Players represented their communities, and the movement of the ball carried ideas tied to life, death, and cosmos. Mexico City officials are including ULAMA in World Cup cultural events, with exhibits and demonstrations to attract new players, and maybe even create a professional league.
10: Es un juego ancestral para nosotros y es un juego mexica. Más que nada es nuestro juego de tradición.
8: Hernandez says what drew him in was that connection to tradition. For others, the appeal is the physical challenge.
13: Y vi a las chicas bien intrépidas y dije, eso es para mí.
8: Fabiola Sánchez says she saw a group of girls playing, fearless, and she thought, that's for me. Before she plays, she ties on a thick leather protector around her hips and puts on a helmet because, yes, that ball hits hard. Still, Coach Hernandez thought it was time for us beginners to try. He asked us to line up. He would throw the ball at each of us, and we were supposed to hit it back with our hips. When it was my turn, the ball did not hit me, but I saw it coming and just ran away. It was embarrassing because a few feet away, children half my size were doing this with much more courage. One of those kids is Cali. She's 7.
14: Es algo muy bonito jugar. Es muy divertido jugar.
8: She says it's beautiful and fun to play ULAMA. 13-year-old Mateo Mondragón is already skilled at hitting the ball.
9: Pues lo bonito del juego, la realidad, es aprender de nuestras costumbres que teníamos antes.
8: He says the game is a way to connect with his teammates, with Mexico, and with his ancestors. The kids train with a smaller ball. But smaller doesn't mean light.
9: Por ejemplo, esta pelota chiquita pesa alrededor de 2 kilos.
8: It still weighs about 2 kilos. That's more than 4 pounds. His friend Alain has a warning for other kids and for anyone really.
15: Que tengan cuidado con la pelota porque te puede sacar el aire o cosas más graves.
8: Be careful with the ball, he says, because it can knock the air out of you, or worse. I was finally able to hit the ball a few times. And for the record, I did wear the leather hip protector. But still, the next day I had some bruises. The kids told me they are mostly a first-time thing. But I don't think I'm playing again to discover it. For the world, I'm Tibisa Isea, Mexico City.
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20: This is The World. I'm Carolyn Beeler. Norwegian royals have been making headlines recently, and not the good kind. Crown Princess Mette Marit's son, Marius, was sentenced to 4 years in prison for rape, domestic violence, and other offenses. Then there were revelations of the Crown Princess's past friendship with convicted sex offender Jeffrey Epstein. So what do Norwegians now make of the once very popular royal family? Inside Europe's Lars Bavanger reports from Oslo.
21: Happier times. Commoner Mette Marit marries Crown Prince Haakon Magnus in Oslo in 2001. Her son Marius, from a previous relationship, was four and thrust into the limelight on the palace balcony in front of a cheering crowd. He was already known as Little Marius.
22: Norway's modern monarchy stems from 1905, when a Danish prince was made king after Norway gained independence from Sweden. His grandson is the current King Harald, and the royal family has been hugely popular throughout. But what now? Have people changed their mind about the monarchy when Crown Princess Mette Marit's son is now in prison and because of her friendship with Jeffrey Epstein, which she says she regrets?
23: I think the Crown Prince has been great during the time, but we miss some answers.
22: You still want the monarchy to survive?
23: Yes, of course. I want that, because we love the royal family, but it's been a difficult time.
24: I don't care that much about the royal family. Yeah, I guess I was neutral. I guess it's fine as a symbolic cultural thing.
25: Yes, I don't like the Mette Marit. So I hope she not be a queen.
22: Really?
25: Yeah.
21: Peggy Simsik Brunn is a specialist in reputation and public relations and professor emerita at BI Norwegian Business School. She believes the royal household has communicated poorly throughout these crises.
26: What has happened in the last 2 years, really, it's shown that there are splits in what the Norwegian people expect of the royalty and how the royalty behaves, and also the way they've handled it has not been building confidence in the royal house itself.
22: So in your view, what should they have done differently?
26: You know, my advice has always been to be transparent, to be open, show some compassion for the victims, in that case, in particular. People never know in a crisis, you know, how you're going to react and what you're going to do. But this is an institution that should be better prepared for media coverage.
21: The revelation that the Crown Princess's relationship with Epstein was closer than she had previously said came in February, just as the court case against her son Marius began. Polls then showed a dip in support for her and the monarchy as a whole, but that does not mean the monarchy is on its way out, argues senior political commentator Harald Stangheller, who has also written a book about the current King Harald.
27: It has not been a debate, really, about the monarchy as our system, and it still isn't. On the lowest level, it's still 60% who are in favor of the monarchy. It's not a monarchy on the brink we are witnesses. It's a monarchy with internal crisis. We have to remember that if you are going to change the system in Norway, it will take about 20 years. So it's not possible to be in favor of republic today and materialize it tomorrow.
22: So the monarchy is still going strong and people will embrace it also going forward?
27: Of course. If it should come a time with more and more opposition to the monarchy, also with this satisfaction with the royals, they wouldn't stay here forever.
22: The Crown Princess does seem to have regained some sympathy after the news of her lung transplant operation came on Wednesday. Her situation as mother of a convicted criminal has also given her some support. Yet her Epstein links linger. Her son's appeal will probably not be heard until next year. And her recovery from her operation will take a long time. The drama surrounding Norway's royals is not over yet. Lars Bevanger, Oslo.

0: There's a band called Group Shimshick. If you don't know them, you should really check them out. The front woman is the Turkish-German singer Derya Yildirim. She also plays the electric saz. The saz is a long-necked stringed instrument common in traditional Turkish music.
1: The band calls their sound saz funk, a throwback to Turkish psychedelic music that was all the rage there in the 60s.

0: group Shimshik just wrapped a tour of the U.S. playing material from their newest album, which came out last year. The title, says Derya Yildirim, is a prompt for the band and listeners.
1: It's actually a question. Is Yaran Yoksa means if there is no tomorrow.
0: This is from a live studio performance at KEXP in Seattle.
1: There's so many things to do, actually, to save this world. 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

0: 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I'm Marco Werman.
1: And I'm Carolyn Beeler. 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
2: 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By the PRX Ambassador Council, whose members include Serena Altschul, John and Kimberly Morch, Christopher Sakara, Jennifer Carroll, Belinda Kiley, Lawrence Hall, and Dan Tauber. 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
7: I'm Jim Brady, head on BPR and GBH and NPM live from the library. For the first hour, it's the June edition of Ask the Attorney General with Massachusetts AG Andrea Joy Campbell. From ballot questions, snafus, to suing the Trump administration more than 50 times, she's here answering our questions and yours at 877-301-8970, or just come to the library in Copley Square to ask her a question in person.
8: I'm Marjorie Eek, and then in the second hour, Mass GOP Chair Amy Carnevale and Mass Dems Chair Steve Kerrigan and our party leaders panel. And on a wet Tuesday, it'll rain Queens as we check in with Martha Wash and Marsha Warfield ahead of their show, It's Raining Queens in Arlington. Finally, we'll open the phone and text lines to hear from you on the biggest story since the brain worm, Trump's reflecting pool algae fiasco. Are you loving this as much as Jim and I? Call or text on BPR live from the Boston Public Library.
9: Live from NPR News in Washington, I'm Ryland Barton. Congress has passed a resolution seeking to end the Iran war. It's non-binding, but shows the growing concerns, even among Republicans, about the war and Trump's interim deal to end it. Meanwhile, the U.S. and Iran are in dispute over whether Iran agreed to allow U.N. inspections of its nuclear sites. And Pakistan's prime minister says that Iran's ballistic missile program is not part of the deal that his country mediated between Iran and the U.S., as NPR's Dia Hadid reports.
10: Pakistani Prime Minister Shehbaz Sharif spoke as he hosted the Iranian President Masoud Pezeshkian. Pakistan mediated a memorandum of understanding between the U.S. and Iran that's kicked off negotiations on the terms of a permanent peace deal. It's also triggered disquiet because the understanding appears to strengthen Iran by lifting sanctions and promising hundreds of billions in aid. And Sharif added, it did not include Iran's ballistic missile program.
11: It was never on the table.
10: As Sharif spoke, Secretary of State Marco Rubio landed in the Gulf for a two-day visit. He told media he expects to discuss Iran's missile program with regional leaders. Dia Hadid, NPR News, Islamabad.
9: A federal appeals court has cleared the way for the Trump administration to expand a fast-track deportation process for people who are in the U.S. illegally. It's a major win for President Trump, as NPR's Vanessa Romo reports.
12: For more than a decade, expedited removal had only been used in cases where migrants were detained within 100 miles of the southern border or if they'd been in the country for less than 2 years. In all other cases, unauthorized migrants were granted the same due process rights that apply to anyone in the country, regardless of citizenship status. But in a 2-1 decision, the D.C. Circuit Court of Appeals says that ICE can rapidly deport any migrant who can't prove they've lived in the U.S. for 2 years or more, meaning they're not owed any immigration hearing processes, even if they're seeking asylum. An expedited removal order cannot normally be appealed, and in most cases, comes with a 5-year ban on reentry. The ACLU Immigrants' Rights Project calls fast-track deportations, quote, an unfair and error-prone system. Vanessa Romo, NPR News.
9: Tech stocks have had a rough ride lately as investors are questioning whether AI can live up to its hype. The tech-heavy NASDAQ fell for a second day in a row today. NPR's John Ruich has more on what's going on.
13: It's what they call a risk-off moment when it comes to AI in the stock market. It's kind of a fancy way of saying investors are getting jittery about AI spending. There has been a massive investment boom. Well over $1 trillion has been poured into AI in recent years to buy chips, to build AI data centers, to hire top talent. And while more and more people are using AI, the jury is just still out as to whether or not all that investment is going to pay off.
9: NPR's John Ruich reporting. This is NPR News from Washington.
1: And from the GBH Radio Newsroom in Boston, I'm Judy Ewell. New numbers from Boston's annual homeless census are out, and the city says they show a continued drop in the number of people who are unhoused. The census, taken over the course of one night back in January, counted more than 3,500 people dealing with homelessness in Boston. That's down from 5,500 people last year. Lyndia Downey leads the Pine Street Inn, Boston's largest service provider for the homeless. She says the decrease shows that efforts to get people into housing are paying off.
14: Honestly, we'll take any good news on reducing homelessness. And I think we saw some very good progress this year on the street. Boston's got a very low street count to begin with.
1: The census also shows a 19% drop in overall homelessness in Boston since 2021, including a 28% decline in veteran homelessness. Ghana's 0-0 draw against England in Foxborough doesn't count as a victory in the record books, but Ghanaian fans still celebrated the World Cup result today in Boston. Stafford Boateng watched the game at FanFest at Boston City Hall Plaza.
15: Excited because initially everyone ruled Ghana out, that this is like a simple win for England, and obviously it wasn't as you saw in the game.
1: World Cup action picks back up on Friday when Norway takes on France in Foxborough. Sun returns tomorrow. Right now, 63 in Boston.
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8: He's Jim Browdy. I am Marjorie Egan. 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Going to be back here tomorrow and on Friday. Next week, we are off January 4th week, but we'll be playing our best of shows. And of course, they were just spectacular. Mm-hmm. Hello, Jim.
7: Hey there. By the way, I feel an obligation to say Marjorie and I were supposed to be off today as well. We were off yesterday. But when we saw that Jamie was attempting a coup on the show, we decided we had to return immediately, so our schedules have totally changed. It's now time for the June edition of Ask the Attorney General with Attorney General Andrea Joy Campbell. She's here for the entire hour taking our questions and yours. If you have a question for the AG, you can give her a call or send her a text at 877-301-8970. Or if you're here at the library, you can find our colleagues Nicole and Charlie. They would be right there. And they might let you ask a question yourself. Attorney General, it's good to see you.
17: Thank you very much.
7: Thanks so much
17: for
7: being here.
17: So as I just said to the Attorney General before we went on the air, breaking news is always very exciting to us in the journalism business, and we have some big breaking news. The Massachusetts State Highest Court just threw out this ballot question that would have, as the Globe puts it, enacted the nation's strictest statewide rent control in Massachusetts, talking about how it would exempt, because it would exempt units operated in religious facilities. So, tell me what you think about it.
18: We just got it.
17: Yeah, it just happened a few minutes ago.
18: Nearly
17: so
18: unanimous decision.
17: Do
18: frankly.
17: You understand this any better than I do?
18: Well, we obviously, when we got the rent control initiative, we certified it. But we, of course, have to respect the court's decision, which ruled against us and said we got that wrong. And the piece that they focused on was the fact that the initiative relates to, part of it at least, relates to religion because it exempts housing used for religious purposes. And we went into the hearing understanding that, but we said to the court at the time, the initiative exempts a number of types of housing, including nonprofit housing, and the exemption for religious uses was a minor one within the broader petition. The court disagreed and said that even a minor reference to religion is not appropriate for a ballot initiative. And we were just reviewing this. Obviously, the decision just came out, and I think it was only the second time that the court has reviewed this standard, so it's not like it happens frequently. We were surprised, but of course, we will follow the court's ruling and move forward. And this ballot question will not move forward to the ballot.
7: I want to ask you two things about this, and I don't want to get lost in the weeds for people, but as someone who used to do ballot campaigns, Article 48, which allows for ballot questions, says you can't have a ballot question as anything that appropriates money or relates to religion. From reading, admittedly, just the Globe account of the decision, all that the ballot question did was affirm what the Constitution says. We can't have a ballot question that relates to religion and religious-owned property. So I know it was unanimous. Why is that a violation of anything?
18: Well, it
7: seems
18: based on our quick reading,
7: reaffirmation of what the law, Constitution says, but go ahead.
18: So when we certified it, we thought we were obviously on right legal footing, but based on the decision which just came down from the SJC and our quick review and analysis of this, they determined that even exempting, even a minor exemption here, even if it's a minor issue as we described it, was enough. To say that this relates to religion because it exempts housing used for religious purposes and thus it cannot proceed.
7: Okay, one last thing that is not a legal issue is you knew, I don't know from just reading if you were involved, that because of the ballot question, there was an effort with some developers and the proponents to just try to strike a compromise so this wouldn't go to the ballot, something less extreme. Were you involved in any of that at all?
18: No, I was only hearing about it either through advocates or folks in the legislature or others who were pushing for a compromise, so I have no idea what's
7: going
18: on with
7: that. Well, I guess the follow-up question is, we all know, thanks to some brilliant Globe reporting last year, that the legislature is dominated by developers and lots of elected officials who have tons of property who obviously don't like rent control. Isn't it sort of incumbent on constitutional officers using bully pulpits to try to convince the legislature to stay at the table and try to strike? I mean, the polls show people want some form of rent control. Would you or the governor or others try to convince the legislature to continue cutting this deal, even though the sword of the ballot question isn't hanging over their head?
18: That's what the voters should do. That's what advocates are already doing, right? You elect us to put us into positions to do our jobs. Folks obviously have real concerns about affordability in this state, as I do. I'm using the tools of my office that I have direct control over to rein in costs, including through our new housing affordability unit, through some zoning reforms, through the enforcement of MBTA communities, utility cost work, reducing costs. That's directly my purview. The work of the legislature is within their purview, but folks should, of course, demand, as they demand of me and my team, to address the issues they care about the most. I will tell you, obviously, we did not expect the SJC to come down just less than an hour ago, I think, to decertify our certification of the rent control ballot initiative. But we respect the court, as we always do, and we'll move forward in complying with it.
7: One last ballot question issue. You just said a minute ago around the rent control thing.
18: To quote me.
7: Well, you said we got it wrong. You also got the summary on the income tax. The cut wrong, which led to that being struck. Mm-hmm. Do you take any accountability for the striking of that question and not allowing
18: always
7: the voters to have an opportunity?
18: I always take responsibility. This was a record number of ballot initiatives we received in the office, in the history of the office. It was 47. We reviewed 47 ballot initiatives. We certified 44. Six were challenged. Three were successful in those challenges. Three were not, including rent control, the stipend issue, and income tax. So now I see it as incumbent upon me and the team to go back and to ensure that we continue to improve our processes, our analysis. That being said, no one should expect us to get a perfect result. No organization could. But that being said, we take our jobs seriously and we hold ourselves accountable. And those three we got wrong, according to the court. We're going to follow the court's orders and move forward with the rest of the ballot initiatives.
7: But the statement from your office, I have to say, was hard to take for me. The response when the summary was determined to be to violate your constitutional obligation, quote, it's difficult to summarize succinctly. That's your job, is to summarize succinctly.
18: I'm going to stress this because I think it's important. I have an incredible team of lawyers and staff. You know, I'm always celebrating them because they work really hard. They are passionate public servants who do their jobs of serving the public because they care deeply about people, they care deeply about the Commonwealth. They're doing it in the context of a federal administration that's working against us and fighting back to hold them accountable. And they also, of course, take their job seriously when it comes to the ballot initiatives. We had a record number of 47 in the history of the office. We reviewed our 47. We engage with every stakeholder, the proponents and the opponents. And that's not even a process that every government follows, but we do because we want to hear all sides. And when we get it wrong, we say to all sides, we got it wrong. In the context of the income initiative, we said to the proponents and the opponents on both sides, at no point did they challenge that summary that we put out as a draft and over-communicating. The court said, you got it wrong. We said, we got it wrong. And respectfully, we'll now move forward and do better in improving our processes.
7: Do you think they wanted you to get it wrong because it helps their would have helped their cause?
18: I can't speak for them.
7: Okay.
18: But what I will say is all the attorneys and the staff who worked on these issues take their job seriously. And anytime they get a result that's opposite of their analysis, they review it closely and always look for ways in which we can do better.
17: The number to call if you want to speak to the Attorney General is 877-301-897. No, you can call or text that
18: call
17: number.
18: Call us.
7: Call.
17: One last thing about this income tax cut. It was very popular. There was predictions that it would have passed, and then there was concern for labor unions and other people in the government that it would have decimated services in Massachusetts. So some people are very happy about this. But as the Commonwealth Beacon points out in a piece they wrote about this, that it's a big deal to me that what it says is misstates the petition's impact by incorrectly stating the rate cut would not impact taxes on long-term capital gains. And the question says exactly the opposite. You know, that's what's so...
7: It's
18: a flawed summary. Yeah. The court pointed that out. We made a mistake.
17: Right.
18: We are now reviewing how we do better. And we will do better going forward.
17: But what I found so strange as you point out, the proponents saw this too.
18: And they never pointed it out.
17: Well, it was good for them.
18: That's a question for the proponents.
17: It was good for the proponents. Yeah. So I wonder if they noticed it and didn't want to say anything. I don't know. I don't know, but you do have to wonder
18: that. I don't know. But I do want to stress, because I think when we are coming on the radio, I representing my team, we always want to over-communicate. So even whether it's our new assisted living regulations, where people have a different position or posture on how we review something or what we put out, we have an open-door policy to say, give us your feedback. The same is true for our ballot questions, whether they're certified or not. We take that seriously, and we want to, of course, move forward, hopefully getting the result right. But in the context of a few of these, we did not, and we own that. And now we have to make adjustments going forward, including ballot initiatives that won't make it to the ballot.
7: Okay, we're going to, the phone lines are a little screwed up, but keep calling. They're going to be fixed. Oh, they're fixed. As we speak,
17: the number
7: we'll
17: again
7: start taking calls in a second.
17: 877-301-8970, 877-301-8970. Meanwhile, we have a couple of texts here. Connie and Natick text, any plans to reverse Eversource's new $34 a month fee for meter readers? Eversource installs smart readers, including at my daughter's house. Within a month, she developed... I cannot say this
7: word. I don't
17: know
7: what it is.
17: It's when you have you get sound... ear ringing. Thank
7: you. Tinnitus, is it?
17: Yeah,
7: I'm not sure what it is.
17: Tinnitus or tinnitus. Or, anyway, and learn smart meters emit radiation and should not be installed outside a bedroom wall. She had to replace it with a regular meter, but we'll have to pay $30 a month, $34 a month for having it read. They never charged before, so why now?
18: Can Connie, this is so specific, to sounds like Connie, her daughter, can she just stay on so we can follow up with her or leave her contact?
17: Yeah, or text back. Connie, text back your number that we can reach
18: you. Yes.
17: Do we have any way to get the number? We have the number. Okay.
18: And we'll follow up.
17: We've got your number, yes. And we'll give that to the Attorney General, and she can follow up.
7: I'm ballot obsessed today. Another ballot question that you're finally out of, and I'm sure you're thrilled we don't talk about it every month anymore, the audit question. After the SJC ruled and you, this is the thing that passed 2 years ago, 72% voted after the SJC ruled, you allowed the auditor to hire, was it called an independent counsel?
18: Is that SAG.
7: Independent.
18: Special.
7: Special, okay. And she's done that, Shannon Liz Reardon from down the street. After that, I mean, you probably know as much about this as almost anybody except the auditor's office since you're involved for so long. The Speaker of the House writes a piece, I think in Commonwealth Beacon, saying what they did to be transparent and to comply with the audit needs solved the problem. And I think a day or two later, the Globe editorial wrote, "Who does the Speaker think he's fooling?" I'll read a quote. "The House bill contains a poison pill."

0: Turn your used car, truck, or other vehicle into more of the news you depend on. Learn more at gbh.org/vehicle donation.
1: We were looking for that limitation, recognizing some constitutional limitations. And so that will play out. We are no longer in the middle of that. If that changes and the auditor comes back or the legislature comes back, then we will then, of course, be asked to participate at that stage. So we're not there yet. So now it's the auditor has her opinions, the Senate president, I'm sure, has hers, and then the speaker has his, along with anyone else who serves in the legislature, because, you know, they're not always of the same opinion or mindset. So I'll leave it at that.
2: You're glad you don't serve in the legislature?
1: I love my job as attorney general. And this is why I'm running again to be attorney general, because we have real tools to do real work on behalf of real people, to have an impact that is direct and that is actually felt, to improve government delivery, but most importantly, to improve the outcomes for our people. And I take that seriously.
3: You know, to get back to this income tax thing one more time, because as I said, it was popular with voters. Stephen Newbery wants to know why you cannot pursue rewriting the summary so that it is on this year's ballot. It seems like we're circumventing democracy by putting it off for 2 years, something that by all accounts the people supported. I think I read why, but I don't remember
1: this
3: why.
1: This is how this, I mean, the cycles worked this way for other ballot initiatives too. The proponents will come back, go through the cycle again. And obviously, we will learn from our mistakes and move forward. That being said, I will say this is why we over-communicate to both proponents and opponents, and even other stakeholders that care about this that may not be directly involved in a ballot initiative, because ultimately, we want, say, the 47 that we received this year, we want to be able to bring that to the people as people are doing a lot of work to ensure they go through a robust process to make it happen. So we will continue to work on these issues, and we'll see what happens on the next cycle.
3: Tell us about this United Healthcare suit.
1: Oh, United Healthcare. I'm glad you asked. So really excited about this case, and I want to actually pull up numbers on this because my team, most folks don't know this, my team that works on this is our Medicaid fraud unit. And they are tasked with making sure that taxpayer dollars are protected, and not just protected, that MassHealth and other state agencies, the money that they put out into our system of healthcare to deliver healthcare services, that that money is used according to rules and regulations, and most importantly, protected as stewards of these taxpayer dollars. And so we expect companies to act in good faith when they get taxpayer dollars for healthcare delivery. Our team sued United Healthcare after trying to work this out with them for knowingly defrauding MassHealth at the tune of over at least $100 million. And this was a multi-year investigation that found United did a few things. One was to misclassify some of their members. There are various levels that you can classify someone to receive certain health care. Misclassified certain members in order to receive and charge MassHealth more, even though that particular patient, for example, was not receiving more services because they didn't need it. The second is they failed to report overpayments to them. In addition to that, they actually claimed that certain members needed services they didn't actually receive. So there's a laundry list of allegations here. We see it as intentional practices by them to grow at all costs, which was an approach that even one of their executives acknowledged that they had. And so we're fighting to protect the MassHealth system and also delivery of healthcare services. And we've sued them for $100 million.
3: You know, sounds so egregious. This is a massive company that's all over the United States of America, knowingly, it seems, from this, stealing from taxpayers.
1: Absolutely. And as I said at the beginning, we understand that companies are given taxpayer dollars to deliver services, including in the context here, elder care services, which we take very seriously. Every company has the obligation to work not only to steward those dollars, but to work in good faith and to deliver high quality services to our constituents. Here you have a company that knowingly defrauded MassHealth for close to $100 million. In egregious ways that were absolutely intentional, and that's what we intend to prove. And so we have sued them after a multi-year investigation, and now we will pursue that case, and we'll keep the folks updated as it moves along.
2: A couple of follow-ups there, and by the way, I just want to say the phones are fine now, and thank you. Those of you on hold, we're going to get to you in 1 minute. I'm sorry.
3: 877-301-8970.
2: You know, you say, use the word intentional when you were just talking to Marjorie a minute ago about what they did. If I went to a hospital,

0: and saw $1,000 lying on the desk, and I took the $1,000 and ran away, you or the DA in that county would prosecute me for a crime. If you believe, as you obviously do, that United Healthcare engage in intentional theft, and that may not be the term of art, but you know, stealing money, why are none of their executives criminally charged, or at least those executives that are responsible for the intentional thievery, according to you, criminally charged for that act?
1: When I took over as Attorney General and sat down with my Medicaid Fraud Division, which is incredible at what they do, just in fiscal year 25 alone, I'm going to mention this because they work so hard in taking on fraud, they recovered nearly $140 million. They secured 21 convictions, indicted 27 people, and resolved 31 cases. And I remember saying to Toby at the time, who led the division, is now the head of my entire healthcare bureau, should some of these folks go to jail? It is not easy to, even if we are pursuing a case where we think there's intentional fraud happening and other ways of abusing elders, for example, it is not easy to prosecute these cases. It is also not easy to put folks in jail, either because the laws are not always on our side, so hence why we often work with our federal counterparts here on strengthening the laws to allow greater accountability. Also, you have a posture sometimes in some of our courts where judges will see someone who has no maybe prior criminal record and say, well, let's give them a different outcome, which we can't determine that, right? Not for a lack of pursuing certain charges. Or another factor that also has to be considered that isn't necessarily talked about publicly, you shut down some of these institutions that are defrauding MassHealth as we seek to recover those monies. They're still delivering services to patients that desperately need those services. You start to take off some of these companies offline in certain communities, you will literally have access deserts when it comes to elder care and certain type of care. So it has to be a robust conversation even with the administration. And I've talked to Health and Human Services about this, that how do we hold people accountable while at the same time not setting folks up, for example, where they will have no care whatsoever. So we're holding them accountable monetarily. We're holding them accountable restitution. We're holding them accountable in paying back the state what they owe. We're holding them accountable with compliance monitors, independent compliance monitors that have been proven to work, to raise care. So it's not always black and white, but to your point, I had the same question. And so we pursue those who are the most egregious as aggressively as we can, but sometimes the law is not on our side to do that. Sometimes the courts are not on our side when it comes to how we handle these cases. And then there's a larger issue of, do we want patients to go without care? And that's not an easy answer.
0: But the patient without care thing, which I respect, obviously, your position,
1: absolutely,
0: would not apply to the crook of all crooks in healthcare, Ralph Dilatori.
1: That's ongoing.
0: And other than the island, there's an investigation in your office?
1: I've said before, I can't say much about Stewart, but when I can, I will.
0: And there is an investigation. You just said it.
1: When I can, I will.
0: But you just said it. Is that true?
1: Ongoing.
0: Ongoing.
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0: You're listening to Boston Public Radio. The following is a rebroadcast of the program that was aired earlier today. Let's take some calls. Sorry with the screw up. Matt and JP, you're on with the Attorney General. Hi.
1: Matt. Hi, Matt.
0: Hello, hey. Matt.
6: Good morning. Good morning. Thank you for taking my call.
0: Of course.
6: I'm calling because I am a former fifth grade teacher at the Croft School in Jamaica Plain. And I understand you might not be able to say a lot, but I was curious if you could share anything about a potential investigation into the company or the founder of our school. As you may know, the school has filed for bankruptcy. The teachers are not getting 20% of the pay that we had already earned. And, you know, there's a lot of parents and a lot of investors who are out of, my understanding is $12.5 million.
1: Thank you, Matt. And frankly, thank you for your service as a teacher. We have been following this closely. In the immediate, our office was pulled in, particularly my Children's Justice Unit, to support parents and to support folks who are trying to make sure that their children were able to continue and extend the school year and to finish their school year to make sure they were at, we could support in other ways. And I know that some folks stepped up to offer resources to allow for that, and I think some were anonymous donors. That being said, we don't have a direct involvement just yet. And when I say yet, meaning I don't know, because we are still learning a lot more. But that being said, if you want to stay on, Matt, because we have had other outreach from other elected officials who cover this school and this district, please do. That would be helpful to us as we engage more folks with respect to the Croft School.
0: You know, we had two parents on from the Croft School, a month ago, and they talked about not only the concern about the guy who allegedly engaged in this fraud or whatever the alleged crime is, but about the board of directors' involvement. We've done a number of segments on since Andres Nelsons was fired at the Boston Symphony Orchestra, and a lot of people have emailed us, texted us, including some people who work there, raising questions about the board's action. And you have a charities division which oversees nonprofits, specifically, I think, if I remember correctly, whether boards have appropriately carried out their fiduciary responsibilities. Are you looking into at all, or have you been requested to look into the board's behavior around the firing of Andres Nelsons?
1: Not that I'm aware of, no. And I would have to go back to see if we've received something specifically on that. In the context of the Croft School, we had folks reach out about, obviously, the money and where it went, board involvement, board concerns, et cetera. We're more limited than I think people think and know when it comes to our direct accountability of board members and board of directors. We handle a lot of the transactions and other things through our charities division, a lot of technical assistance, a lot of guidance, but not necessarily the tools that the public might expect to hold people accountable in certain ways for inaction or intentional action that would harm a nonprofit. That being said, why I asked Matt to stay on and others, because we've gotten outreach and we're in contact with even elected officials in the legislature about how something like this could happen, mm-hmm. what could look like, where our tools could be most appropriately emphasized, or our platform used, and then how might we improve just accountability in the nonprofit sector space when it comes to issues like
0: within
1: this.
0: Within the jurisdiction that you do have, without us giving people a headache, who is able to reach out to your office, whether it's about the Croft School or the Boston Symphony Orchestra or any other nonprofit? Who has, I don't know if standing is the right word in this kind of, who has,
1: anyone can reach out.
0: Anybody could say, we think the board of the Croft School has,
1: anyone can reach out.
0: Anyone can look into it.
1: Okay. And they can go online, they can call us. And this is what happened in the Croft School context. Some of it came through local elected officials, state representatives, counselors.
0: Okay.
1: But folks also reached out directly. And then there were folks in my office that had direct connection to that school because their children attended. So we got complaints that way too. And we review all complaints and take them very seriously. And we will have a response, sometimes a response that not everyone will love, where we can actually do something. And if we can't, we'll see if there's some agency or something else that can happen to bring about greater accountability.
7: We're going to try to squeeze in one more call before the break in a couple of minutes. Mark from Orlando, Florida. Thank you for calling.
0: Hi, Mark.
8: Hi, thanks for taking my call.
1: Sure.
8: I just wonder if the Attorney General knows about this situation or pattern of things. I rented a car from a local car company, car rental, and the car actually, the registration was expired. And so was the inspection, or maybe there was no inspection sticker, actually. I was pulled over for that and fined. And spent months trying to fight that. Had no help from the car rental company here in Massachusetts. Have seen a number of there was a Globe story written about this pattern at some point, maybe a year ago or so. So anyway, the officer who pulled me over said, "This is a pattern for car rental companies. If a car goes out of registration out of state, they will rent it to somebody from the from a different state who will drive it back to the home state, so they don't have to pay for some kind of expenses to get it fixed while the car is out of
0: Mark,
8: state.
0: Mark, what's the question?
8: Any knowledge of that?
1: Is it Mike or Mark?
0: Mark. His name is Mark.
8: Mark. Yeah.
0: You said any knowledge of that was Mark's question.
1: I would have to look to see. We have a whole division. I always say have to look to see because we have a whole division and a couple of our front-facing divisions that do constituent cases, including our car division, where we have teams, like auto teams, based on all the things that go wrong in purchasing an automobile, used or new, etc. So, Mark, if you could just stay on, we'd love to follow up with you specifically about your experience, and we can review if we receive complaints from there and go from there.
7: Okay,
1: if that helps.
7: We'll take your number, Mark, and thank you very much for calling. We're going to take a quick break. We're going to talk more with the Attorney General on the other side. The number to call or text, 877-301-8970. He's Jim Browdy. I am Marjorie Egan. 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The Attorney General will be with us until the top of the hour.

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3: 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Back here tomorrow and Friday. If you're just tuning in, we're in the second half of the June edition of Ask the Attorney General with the AG, Andrea Joy Campbell. Here until noon, you can call her or text her, 877-301-8970. Or if you go over to Nicole or Charlie when he returns, you can ask her a question face-to-face. Before we, Marjorie has a question for you, Attorney General. Both I and maybe even you made a mistake a couple of minutes ago. Primarily me, though. Do you want to make that correction?
4: Oh, we were talking about the Croft School, yeah. and that it's a for-profit
3: yeah,
4: school.
3: Yeah, my apologies.
4: Which is different, obviously, from the BSO and other institutions that reach out to us. That being said, people can still reach out. We don't know if we can be helpful or not. And then in the context of, I know we asked Matt, who teaches there, to follow up with us. We've had some teachers reach out to our Fair Labor Division, who handles mm-hmm. wage and hour enforcement. So please reach out, and we can see what we can do.
3: Thanks,
4: we can't promise it, but it is for-profit.
3: We appreciate that.
5: So, Attorney General, the United States Supreme Court, could be making a decision involving mail-in ballots for the election coming up
4: Thursday.
5: In the fall in November. So is Massachusetts ready, depending on what the Supreme Court does, if they change the dates on which you have to send them by, or they otherwise restrict mail-in ballots?
4: We're ready. We're getting ready. Actually, the Secretary Galvin and his team and I have all been in touch. I'm actually putting out a Know Your Rights guidance probably sometime next month. We'll wait to get the decision from the Supreme Court, and we'll go from there. But we're preparing now and having conversations now. But we hope the Supreme Court gets this one right, because the headaches it would cause are significant.
3: So speaking of, are you involved? You are one of the AGs involved in this thing about the feds capping student loan stuff. Are you?
4: Which?
3: This July 1st, aren't they capping student loan amounts? Or they're
5: graduate
3: not,
5: school or something like that?
3: They're not? Oh, yeah. You're okay. I'll clarify in the next couple of minutes, because I thought you'd know.
4: We have a lot of student loan cases, don't get me wrong, against the federal administration.
3: Jamie, could you put that up for me if you don't mind this? I thought there was something July 1st. ADUs.
5: Graduate student
4: loans.
3: ADUs, granny flats, as they're called.
5: Yeah.
3: A lot of text today. And the legislature actually did a statewide mandate around zoning,
4: yep.
3: And the questions are around, within that, what are local governments allowed to do? Here's the first of many, anonymous. Some towns are adding cumbersome requirements for ADUs, some of which go directly against what the law says. For example, some towns, such as Haverhill, are requiring that an ADU have all separate utilities, even though the law says they can't ask for separate utilities. How do you challenge such a town when you're a little... Nobody. Well, that's
4: you call us. Whoever that was. First of all, I hope they don't refer to themselves as a little
3: well,
4: nobody.
3: Well, they did, unfortunately.
4: Okay, who is this? Tell them you're not a nobody.
5: You're
4: okay.
5: Not a nobody.
3: Thank you. I knew
5: that's
3: you'd
5: right.
3: Say
4: I feel
3: that,
4: like Jesse Jackson.
5: You are somebody.
4: I am somebody.
5: That's right.
4: Yes, I am somebody. May he rest in peace and power. This is why you have us. So we are tasked with enforcing that new expansion of ADU laws across the Commonwealth. I was actually just in Pembroke visiting with a family, a mom and her daughter. Her and her husband, their mother lives downstairs, but it's an ADU that was designed to help her age in place, right? It was beautiful to be there with this family to talk about the power of her ADU and how you can design it in different ways that will serve our elders. And of course, others as well. Let's be clear. That's why I don't like granny whatever they
3: flats,
4: refer to, flats.
3: ADUs.
4: That being said, so call our office because we are seeing that in various towns, there may be some misinformation or lack of knowledge on what, how these ADUs should be moving forward, mostly as of right. And so our municipal law unit, our housing affordability unit, is providing technical assistance on a regular basis. So to the extent people are hitting barriers, whether it's individuals, developers, others, don't hesitate to reach out
3: to our
4: office.
3: There are limits on what cities and towns can do.
4: Absolutely, and usually in the context of like parking. But that being said, most of it's as of right.
3: Marjorie was right. This is a cap on graduate student loans that goes into effect on July 1st. And our understanding is you're one of the plaintiffs. You're not, or no?
4: So,
3: well, if it doesn't ring a bell, we'll
5: that's okay.
3: pass
5: no,
3: but, it till next time. It's fine.
4: Oh, maybe I'll have it at the end.
3: Okay.
4: Go ahead.
5: Susan from Puerto Rico. Hi, Susan.
3: Hi, Susan.
5: Oh.
3: Welcome.
6: Hi.
3: Hi.
6: Yeah, thank you.
4: From
6: Hi.
4: Puerto Rico?
3: Yes,
5: yeah.
3: Indeed.
4: Oh, I love that.
6: Well,
5: we're big in Puerto Rico.
6: Yeah.
4: One of my roommates in college was from Puerto Rico. That says this is so yeah. great. Hi, Susan.
6: Well, I'm a gringa. No, I'm from Milton, but my husband and I came up with a great idea, which I'm not sure if it's such a great idea, of buying 7 acres of property in the mountains. And
4: did you just refer to yourself as a gringo?
6: Gringa.
4: Yeah.
6: Female.
4: Okay.
6: So we live in Milton, but we're in Puerto Rico renovating a house in the mountains. So, yeah. It's beautiful here, though. It's absolutely stunning.
5: Susan, you don't sound that excited about this idea.
6: Well, that's what I'm saying. I'm like, now that we bought the 8 acres, the house.
4: You should see the faces of the people in the library right yeah. now who are like, we'd love to be in Puerto Rico.
5: Yeah.
3: So, Susan, it sounds like you and the Attorney General should have coffee after the show. But during the show, what's your question for her? What's your question?
6: Well, so, yes. Yeah, so, I guess I'm a retired now nurse. I know it was just brought up, but I really want to emphasize, I can't emphasize enough, well, two things. I grew up in Milton. Okay, Kearney was a great hospital. I worked there in the 80s. It was a good hospital. I worked there in 2021 until the final day.
4: Oh.
6: I can't tell you the disaster. And I was older. I worked as a nurse case manager. If it wasn't for the M&A, I would have been fired 5,000 times over again.
3: Mass
6: because it was
3: Nurses Association.
6: And it was Stewart. Yeah. Management and administration. It was all about getting the patients out. The care was horrible. And I really hope and I pray that Ralph DeLaTorre, and I'm not a vengeful person, but what I saw, and my husband kept saying, why are you going back there? I'm like, because I feel like I need to go back there. The patients were poor. It was awful. And the way Stewart yep. treated them, it was, I could just go on. I'm so upset with Stewart. They have to be held accountable for what they did. So a hospital was started by a poor Irishman in 1863. And how it ended, I was like the Chicken Little running around that day. People were stealing computers, stealing everything, papers on the floor. It was awful. It was awful.
3: We
6: even the plaque of, anyway, I could go on. Please, please hold them accountable.
3: Yep. Susan, we really appreciate your calling.
4: Thank you.
3: Attorney General.
5: You know, I
4: don't disagree, right? I inherited the Stewart case and issue and got into the weeds of it, and including looking at ways in which money was taken out of these systems in order to not benefit the patients. The Kearney was our hospital. When we lived in Mattapan, that was our emergency room. That's where we brought our kids. That's where we went. And to watch it close so quickly, so abruptly, to take away services from folks who needed the most, to take away jobs, was disheartening and heartbreaking, to say the least. And so we're doing what we can. I think the legislature, everyone has a role, but I think also the legislature has looked at where the tools are limited to hold them accountable transaction by transaction, so that you don't get to a place where after several transactions that you get to this final result of closure.
5: You know, we should point out that one of the things that was so enraging to people when we found out about this was that the guy, DeLaTorre, the guy that ran these whole things, I think it was one 90-foot boat and one 160-foot boat. Then he's over at Versailles watching his wife in some dressage exercise. I know you can't go into detail about this case, but I would assume that in general, cases like this where you are fighting someone with very deep pockets to hire a lot of lawyers, that's one of the reasons this is taking so long?
4: That's true for many cases.
5: Yeah.
4: And why I always acknowledge and give gratitude to my team of lawyers and non-lawyers, they work hard. Most of them could go somewhere else and make a lot more money than the Commonwealth could ever pay them. And I don't say that to suggest they're not making a good salary, but at the end of the day, it's not comparable to other, even some other state agencies, and certainly not comparable to the private sector. They do these jobs because they care deeply about the rule of law, they care deeply about enforcing it in Massachusetts, and they care deeply about protecting constituents, and they care deeply about service and accountability. But what I love about Massachusetts is we are the greatest state in the country to live and work. And if you forgot that, well, just look at yourself in the mirror later on and remind yourself of that. We are the greatest state to live and work in, and we are the best public law firm in the country. And it's an honor and privilege to lead this law firm as Attorney General and to work with an incredible group of folks, of close to 700 folks across four different offices doing remarkable work, sometimes against resources that are stacked against us, but fighting the good fight in order to hold folks accountable.
3: Speaking of the good fight, can I just for a second follow up on that? Is you filed, we read in the 50, 60 lawsuits against Trump, and CNN just put out, I think yesterday, the part of the judges' rulings, judges from Trump-nominated to Democratic-nominated. Let me just read a few. This is from Massachusetts. The president's palpable misunderstanding that the government simply cannot seek retribution for speech he disdains poses a great threat to freedom of speech. Texas. The case has its genesis in the ill-conceived and incompetently implemented government pursuit of daily deportation quotas, apparently even if it requires traumatizing children. Yesterday out of Minnesota, the Tim Walz case, blatantly unlawful what the administration was doing. This is related to sort of to going after the principals of these healthcare companies. In all these lawsuits, they break the law, they violate ethical standards, and all they do, in quotes, is they lose the case after the defendant has gone through hell. Do you seek contempt against either the DOJ or any other Trump officials who are involved in the deceit, the blatant unlawfulness, the lying, the palpable misunderstanding? Or do these cases just end and, like, no harm, no foul? Do you know what I mean?
4: So I do. So just, I have to take a step back.
3: Sure.
4: So, in our federal context, our state work continues, as we mentioned, with ADUs, our assisted living regulations, all the work we're doing on affordability. The other piece, of course, that we are tasked with is federal accountability. We have an administration, and I tell folks, I don't care what your political party is, it doesn't matter to me. We do our jobs regardless of that. And everyone should be concerned about what is happening at the federal level. They're blatantly violating the law to do what? To steal taxpayer resources and Massachusetts dollars and investments. The 59 lawsuits that we have filed as of today are protecting close to $4 billion of the nearly $4.03 billion that they have tried to take from this state unlawfully. That includes SNAP benefits, that includes resources for our libraries, our cultural institutions, radio programs for the public good, transportation, public safety, our fair housing laws, resources to address housing affordability, you name it, the list is long as to what those 59 lawsuits cover. In addition to that, the rule of law itself. As we wait for decisions from the Supreme Court on birthright citizenship, which was the law of the land for 150 years, that's the first thing they challenged. So we are using our tools maximally to fight back, and I'm doing that with other AGs across the country to protect Massachusetts' reputation nationally and internationally, our economy, our residents, and our resources. So we're doing our part. The second, though, is civic engagement. I'm always bringing that up because our tools will hit a wall at some point. And then the question becomes, how can we make sure that we're putting people into office that will not go in on day one and say, how can I violate the law? Let's start with birthright citizenship, that will instead use the limited resources that we have in government to help address affordability. If the president were to land at Logan today, I would meet him along with the vice president and do everything in my power to work with them to actually bring down housing costs, to bring down utility costs. Instead, the tariffs conversation, this uncertainty, the chaos is putting housing affordability projects on hold because of that uncertainty. It's making costs go up, including utility costs. It's having the opposite effect of what they say they intend to do, which is address affordability. And so this is where, in an election year and in election years to come, people voting, people being civically engaged matters. And I would just say we will do what we can to protect Massachusetts. And I really do encourage folks who are listening to really look at the harmful effect this administration is causing. And I don't care what type of business you run, if you had that level of uncertainty and chaos, good luck trying to run an effective business that delivers to real people and is sustained over time. That's what we're getting, is uncertainty that is affecting the results here in Massachusetts, and we're fighting against that in order to protect our economy and to protect our residents.
3: Well, but the question was, do you ever seek contempt against the people who have chosen to misrepresent facts, lie to the court, violate ethical standards, or no?
4: Well, right now we have, in some cases, we have gone back to court for motions to enforce to push the envelope on getting them to comply with our legal orders. Judges have stepped up to say, you're not listening to me, you're not following my order and exercising their authority. And I would say each of us maximizing our authority maximally could have, we are having an effect in reining in this administration. And I'll mention offshore wind. That industry, which is critical right now in Massachusetts, would have went under without our lawsuit, without our partnership with the private sector, the administration, and many others. They have just decided, the Trump administration, not to appeal our victory in that case. That's a game changer for Massachusetts, for our climate goals, for jobs, you name it. So judges are helping. We're maximizing our tools, all of us working together in this moment in time. It is having an effect to protect billions of dollars in industries here. I just don't know that it's getting the level of attention that people can feel and see as they're going about their day-to-day lives and feeling maybe a sense of despair and hopelessness. It's like, please, do not stay in that space, because at a minimum, you have an attorney general that's fighting for you and fighting for our state every single day.
5: Michael in New Bedford, you're on with the attorney general. Thank you for calling.
3: Hey, Michael.
4: Hi, Michael.
7: Hello.
3: Hello.
7: How are you?
5: Good.
7: Hi, I'm calling this morning.
3: Yeah, I'm calling.
7: My name is Michael, and I'm a fourth grade school teacher in New Bedford, Massachusetts.
3: Great.
7: Now, in the summers, I work as a lifeguard to make ends meet, and now I'm going to bring a situation to you that's been presented to me as of yesterday. Last week, I rescued a man at my beach that I work at, Horseneck Beach. He was stuck in a rip current. And before that happened, I had whistled him to get him out, and immediately I saw he was struggling, so I went in the water to rescue him, and I did as fast as I could. Now, yesterday, I received a notice that they're pressing charges for negligence. Now, I don't think they have anything against me, but I don't know the negligence laws well, and I just want to know if you're familiar with these laws, and I don't think there's anything to prosecute me. But I'm driving by Boston, and I figured I'd call and see if you have anything for me to help me out with my situation.
4: Thank you, Michael, for calling. You should stay on because we would need to know more details. And you say negligence. We obviously also work with our local district attorneys who have jurisdiction in their districts. So, Michael, if you could stay on, we will follow up with you and get more details.
5: That's a state beach. Don't they have insurance for their lifeguards?
4: We don't know enough.
5: Yeah.
4: But I appreciate Michael calling in.
3: You know, this is always hard. Last month we broached with you. Your brother was in the middle of a trial on numerous rape and rape-related charges. Since we saw you last, he was convicted on 21 or 22 charges. What's that like for you? I mean, what's that like for you?
4: I said this initially, that I give significant acknowledgement to the courage of those who came forward in this case. I pray for my brother all the time, and I will continue to pray for my brother. That has and will never change. And if anything, it's an opportunity for me to go deeper in my faith, which I talk about all the time, but I don't think that people really get how deep it runs. I am so deeply faithful that anything that comes at me, I know that I'm protected, I know that I'm delivered, I know that I am covered by a God I serve, not just the God I serve, by Jesus Christ, and by remaining in my Bible and remaining in my vertical relationship. That is has been the game changer of my entire life. And I name that openly, not to discount anyone else's faith tradition, but to name it so that folks know that what sustains me is so much bigger and so much deeper and so much more powerful than anything that this world could ever bring against me. And that is the posture that I remain in. I'm a wife and a mom of two beautiful boys, and I already feel like in many ways, God has given me two boys to break cycles of poverty, criminalization, mediocrity, not just for them, but also for other families in Massachusetts. And I share my story with vulnerability because I think we need more of that. We have young people right now who are struggling, and our culture would suggest they only talk about the beautiful parts of their story and attach shame or anything else to other parts of their story that people don't like. Well, I would say, don't do that. Your full story, all pieces of it, including the parts that you had no control over, is your superpower, is your ability to actually maybe help other people with your testimony, and hopefully to forget, not to forget, that you have the opportunity to use it for good for other people, and I think that's a blessing.
3: You know, as I've said to you many times when we've talked about your faith, I don't have it, and I wish I did. And
4: well, maybe by the end of our encounters, you will.
3: I really
4: You know, you're welcome to come to church with me at any time.
3: But and maybe this is naive because I don't have it. Despite what you said, and I believe every word from the first day we met you many years ago, you talked to us privately about your faith and publicly about your faith. It's got to be incredibly hard. You're human. Who has to do her work and live her life, and how hard is this
4: absolutely
3: for you?
4: I'm a human, and I don't shy away from, yes, this is hard. I view this as a season of my life where it's not just the issues around my brother, the auditor's issues and some of the vitriol related to that, the media coverage of some of this, and some of the articles and columns by certain folks who would then bring in my whole family and suggest they know me when they don't. All of this is hard. And then trying to do this in a public way while having children and a wife. And I get that. But I take all the hard, I take all the trials and tribulations, and I give it right back to God, who tells me to count it all as joy, and that nothing compares to the glory. And so that's what I stand in. And I continue to go more and more in my word that has proof points of what happens when you take all this hardship, all of this trouble, all this trial and tribulation, which the word says we should welcome it because the world is it. That if I take it and put it right back into his hands, he will handle it. And I'm allowed to operate in peace and joy. And as you know, joy is my middle name.
3: We do.
4: No one will ever take that away from me.
3: So you'll keep working on me. Is that the...
4: Absolutely. Okay, I'm working on you every single time. I'm praying for you too.
3: Thank you.
4: Not in all of my prayer
3: times.
4: Occasionally I do feel called to pray for you, Jim.
3: Andrea Joy Campbell, who's the AG. We have another 5 minutes with her.
5: Allison and Waylon, thank you for calling.
3: Hello, Allison.
4: Hi, Allison.
8: Hi there. Hi. Thank you for taking my call. Long time listener, first time getting through, so happy to do so.
3: Thanks a lot.
8: I was calling because this is about the Andrus Nelson and the board issue. Mm-hmm. I know there's been a lot of sturm und drang over the board's not being able to, or not responding as to why Andrus Nelson's is departing. I just wanted to say that, you know, I'm a board member in a mid-sized nonprofit. We've had a situation where a CEO, in our case, had to depart. And we were basically gagged as far as the reason. It's like any corporation, nonprofit or for-profit, it's legally inadvisable to say why someone was let go unless that person has broken the law.
3: So is there a question?
6: You know, we,
3: Allison, is there a question for the AG in this, or you're just sharing?
6: Yeah, thank you.
3: Okay.
6: I'm sharing, but the question is, am I right that there are restrictions on board on boards or legal advisability for sharing? Should they be sharing what Andres Nelson, the reason was for his departure?
4: So, Allison, I'm going to have you stay on so we can follow up. Every board is different. It's not only certain laws that may be applicable. It also may be the board of director documents themselves that govern the organization. But if you can stay on, we will follow up with you and go from there.
3: Allison, don't go away. We'll get your contact info and we'll give it to the AG's office.
4: Up.
3: Allison,
4: you know,
3: thank you much.
5: Here's a good one, bringing up the old tariff stuff. This texter said, I paid a $150 tariff fee when I ordered my daughter's wedding dress last fall. Am I entitled to a tariff refund? I haven't picked up the dress yet.
4: I'm not entirely sure about that. I mean, possibly, I don't know, but you know, I'm looking at the and we can follow up with this person, but I just want folks to know the impact of that chaos and uncertainty, including around tariffs, which of course there were lawsuits and successful lawsuits on this too. And I think there is a conversation about how you get the money back to people. But that being said, the impact of this chaos and uncertainty, one day it's this, the next day it's this, the next day it's this, and the disruption it causes our economy, the disruption it causes projects in housing, job creation, etc., as something that everyone should be concerned about. And we can only pick and choose which lawsuits we are able to file. We want to make sure the law is, of course, on our side, but most importantly, that there's a Massachusetts interest at stake that's worth fighting for. And we have found several instances where, yes.
3: Can we do a quick
4: back?
3: Oh, you?
5: The anonymous texter?
3: About immigration.
5: Yes.
3: Yeah,
5: right. I would like to ask the Attorney General what advice she has for immigrants who are married to U.S. citizens and applying for a green card. Specifically, does she recommend they seek legal advice or accompaniment by an attorney at the interview? And this is because of changes in from Trump on the green cards.
4: Yep. So we've put out a lot of guidance and we continue to push the envelope on what we can put out. Even on our website, we have a whole page related to all things immigration, including know your rights, etc. We have to be careful because I am not allowed statutorily to give legal advice. That being said, if this person wants to follow up, we have created a whole network of lawyers and volunteer lawyers who have made themselves available to help folks in instances like this, and also to help folks who may be unlawfully detained, which we know has happened in Massachusetts. So if this person wants to stay on, okay. And because if our information on our website does not answer enough based on the specificity.
5: What is your website again?
4: It's www.mass.gov/AGO.
5: Okay.
3: We only have 30 seconds left. This question's from Marjorie, but she's too shy to ask it. She is obsessed with the reflecting pool and the algae and the peeling paint. And she wants to, in Washington,
5: that's
3: she wants
5: right.
3: to know.
4: I'm sorry, what?
3: Can you
5: the
3: sue
5: the algae?
3: Can you sue the algae or the peeling paint on behalf of a citizen
5: I'm very concerned.
3: Taxpayer of Massachusetts. Can you refer that to somebody or take her contact info or something?
4: You guys have a lot of contact. We'll let you refer that to who you want to refer that
3: to. We're referring it to you, actually.
4: And my team members are like, yeah. Yes, but I will just say thank you, as always, for having me.
3: Thank
4: and
3: you.
4: To those who are listening, enjoy the summer, right? Take some time to find your joy. It's an honor and privilege to be your Attorney General.
3: We really appreciate you being here.
5: Clearly,
3: thanks,
5: the Attorney
3: General.
5: General is not as obsessed with the algae.
3: Or maybe
5: Jim
3: she
5: and
3: is,
5: ask.
3: And a little more grown up than you and
5: thank
3: I
5: you.
3: Are.
5: Thank you very much, Attorney General, for coming in. We much appreciate your time, and so do our listeners. Coming up after this quick break, we say goodbye to those listening to NEPM. I forgot to say that. Fabulous 413 is at 3 o'clock this afternoon. We're going to keep going here in Boston. We're going to talk to the head of the state, a Republican Party, and the head of the state Democratic Party. Up next about local politics in Massachusetts, I'm Marjorie Egan. He's Jim Browdy. 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And thanks again to Attorney General Andrea Joy Campbell. Thank you very much for being with us.

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4: Eastern Brody, I am Marjorie Hegan. Welcome to hour number two of Boston Public Radio, 89.7 GBH, live from the Boston Public Library, streaming at youtube.com/GBH News. A couple of programming notes. We're going to be here tomorrow and Friday. We're not going to be here the week of July 4th, or before July 4th, I should say, because our whole staff is on vacation, but we will be replaying some of our very best shows. We hope that they're good shows. Hello, Jim.
5: And we're back on July 6th,
4: yes,
5: which is a Monday. Join us live at the library desk by the chairs of Massachusetts' two main political parties. Amy Carnevale heads the Mass Republicans. Steve Kerrigan leads the Mass Democrats. Every once in a while, for some reason, they agree to join us to talk local and national politics.
4: They
5: Amy
4: do.
5: And Steve, it's great to see you both. Thanks so much for being here.
4: We're very grateful that they
5: good
4: do, they
5: really
4: do come in.
5: It.
4: You know, Jim is obsessed with the legislature and their five-month vacation. He's always trashing them for the long vacation. And a lot of people talk about how it might be better to have more of a balance. The Democrats basically run the legislature.
5: They have every single constitutional office.
4: And every single constitutional office.
6: And every seat in Congress.
4: The Democrats are running things around here. But a lot of people think that we need more Republicans to balance things out. So how's it going recruiting some of these Republicans to get them to run?
7: Yeah, thanks very much for the question. So we've actually been doing very well in candidate recruiting. For the first time ever, the Mass GOP used digital advertising and digital targeting in some of our key legislative districts to try to recruit quality candidates to run for office, and we've been largely successful. So we have a great crop of candidates who will be on the ballot this November, and we're looking forward to having them present their message to try to bring back two-party government in Massachusetts.
5: And of the 200 legislative seats, I assume a lot of them are not running for re-election. How many of those are being challenged by Republicans? Well, it isn't 200 Democrats. How many Democrats in the legislature? 175?
6: Well, there's 29 Republicans.
5: So 170 of the 170 plus Democrats, how many have a Republican challenger?
7: So I would say, put it this way. So we'll, as a political party, we'll be focusing on about three dozen of those seats that we consider highly competitive. So these are seats where either Donald Trump or John Deaton got at least 40% or 45% of the vote in the past two cycles.
5: Why don't you have a candidate to run against the auditor or the secretary of state, both of whom are Democrats?
7: Yeah, so we did not have candidates come forward for those offices. Our track record with the secretary of state in particular, we had a great candidate with Anthony Amore. He got 25% of the vote. It's hard to attract candidates to run for those statewide offices to raise money independently to be able to run and compete. You know, we'll be looking again in 4 years. Maybe it'll be time. Maybe our Secretary of State will retire, and I think that would be an opportunity where we could run and compete competitively.
5: And you want to reduce the number of constitutional challenges by two, because you were trying to knock two Republican candidates off the ballot for around signature collection issues?
6: Yeah, not just me, but also a Republican candidate for lieutenant governor wants to...
5: Well, because they're running against a Republican, they want to knock off the ballot.
6: I mean, we don't want to knock them off. What we want to prove is that they're trying to cheat out their way onto the ballot.
5: How are they allegedly cheating?
6: They each submitted about... And this is for a Republican candidate for lieutenant governor and the one candidate for attorney general. We are before the ballot law commission now, actually right now, hearing those challenges. What is very clear is they each submitted 10,600 or so signatures of the 10,000 you need certified. There's very clear evidence that shows that the signature firm they hired, both hired the same firm, basically cheated. And the same person signed every fifth name, and just they went what's called roundtabling, where they presumably sat in a room and just passed the papers by. And there are hundreds and hundreds and hundreds of examples of, frankly, cheating. And what I find astounding is that since Donald Trump came down that gold escalator, he's been talking about how the Democratic Party wants to steal elections. And this is very clear example.
7: So where
5: two
6: Republican candidates are trying to cheat their way onto the ballot. And this isn't just us. Again, it's being challenged by a candidate on the ballot as a Republican and a woman who didn't submit her signature papers because she knew that we were fraudulent and didn't...
7: I think this is a mischaracterization of the candidates themselves. So there is an individual with a signature collection firm who allegedly collected improper signatures. So it's alleged that this individual committed fraud against our candidates. So it's unclear how many signatures may be deemed invalid.
5: It sounds like you're not challenging the fraud claim. You're just defending the candidate and saying it's the collector.
7: Fraud was committed against these
5: candidates.
7: So you agree there was fraud?
5: So
7: these candidates, I think it's clear that there were signatures that were improperly submitted. But again, it was the signature collection firm that allegedly committed this fraud. Our candidates submitted these signatures in good faith, and I think on that case they're going before the Ballot Law Commission to try to stay on the ballot.
6: So as the only person at this table who has had to, as a candidate, collect more than 10,000 signatures.
5: He was a candidate for lieutenant governor
6: A bunch of years ago. It is very hard to do, but it requires you to get out and meet voters and go to VFW halls and libraries and really, it's an organizing test. These candidates chose the easy way out by hiring a firm. It's perfectly fine to hire a firm to do these things, to have some buffer signatures, but when you hire a firm, you have to understand that you are responsible for the signatures that you submit, because you sign those nomination papers and you submit those.
7: The vast majority of signatures were collected at the grassroots level.
6: But the law doesn't say you submit a vast majority of 10,000. It says you can submit 10,000 certified signatures.
5: So, Amy, what it sounds like to me, and please correct me if I'm wrong, that I don't know what your what is your position on these hearings? Are you defending?
7: So our position is we are defending our candidates.
5: But you're acknowledging that even if, let's assume for purposes of this question, the candidate had nothing to do with it. It was the firm itself. Are you saying that if it's found by the commission that the firm committed fraud and they didn't get enough signatures, they should be on the ballot anyway because the candidate isn't responsible?
7: So again, the candidate certainly should take responsibility for the signatures that they submit.
5: So should they be on the ballot if they don't hit 10,000 legit?
7: I think what is unclear at this point is how many signatures may have been fraudulent.
5: And if they're knocked off at below 10,000, would you continue to make the case that you're making, that not on the merits, but that the opponents filed the petition too late or some other technical thing?
7: I think what's clear in this process is we need to look again at the process for by which candidates get on the ballot themselves.
5: What should happen differently?
7: We're seeing with these many of these ballot questions themselves, hundreds of thousands of dollars spent on collecting signatures. And again, it's really meant to, as Steve said, generate grassroots support, and it's become now an issue by which that candidate and that issue that is the best funded gets on the ballot.
5: If it was last question, Margie, then I'll shut up. Yeah. If it was constitutionally permissible, I don't know if it is, would you both support legislation that outlaws paying signature collectors? Would you?
7: Yes.
5: Okay, great.
4: So, Amy, the Massachusetts Supreme Judicial Court just blocked this high-stakes income tax cut question, which seemed to be popular with voters. Serge Georges Jr., the writing for the unanimous court, said that the official summary produced by the Attorney General, Andrea Campbell, misstates the petition's impact by incorrectly stating the rate cut would not impact taxes on long-term capital gains. I've been reading some stories, even the judge, one of the judges, Scott Kafter, said this whole thing was bothersome. There was an implication, not actually by him, but by other people, that this was done on purpose.
7: Yeah,
4: you think it's done on purpose?
7: So I don't know whether this was done on purpose or it was simply an error, but it's clear that this was a grave mistake, whether on purpose or not, that is really putting out taxpayers that went through this process again, collecting the signatures, hiring of a firm to get this question on the ballot. And whether this was a calculated error or it was simply a mistake on the part of the Attorney General's office and the attorneys involved, our taxpayers in Massachusetts are left out in the cold once again.
6: Yeah. So look, I worked in the Attorney General's office a long time ago. What I know for a
5: fact... What'd you do? I didn't know.
6: I was the chief of staff for the Attorney General.
5: Which Attorney General?
6: Tom Riley.
5: Oh, I didn't know that.
7: Oh,
5: go ahead.
7: Wow.
6: A long time ago, yeah.
5: Okay.
4: A hidden factor on your resume.
6: I know,
4: we did
6: right?
4: not know that.
6: It's there somewhere.
4: Okay.
6: It was a long time ago. But what I do know for a fact is, because we went through ballot questions often, is the proponents who wanted this ballot question looked with the Attorney General at the language and approved the language that was submitted. So the idea that now they're trying to blame the Attorney General for inaccurate language...
5: It's her responsibility, not the lawyers.
6: It sure is. Absolutely. But what it might suggest, if we're suggesting mistakes were made, it might suggest the proponents didn't want people to know about the hidden costs to your other tax implications.
4: It would have helped them.
6: Because it would have helped them. And so, look, the bottom line is the court ruled it's not going to be on the ballot. But I think playing the blame game, knowing full well that the proponents looked at that language and said it was okay by them and it met the intent that they had when they were going around and collecting signatures, the Attorney General, who is really good at speaking for herself, she and her team did what they felt was best. The court ruled differently, and we move on.
5: You know, one of the things, can I criticize you for a second?
6: You do it really well.
5: Thank you. Yep. We do quite regularly, yep. And you text me back. No, and all this is not you.
6: Yeah.
5: One of the things that's driving me nuts is somebody who I think was involved in the last ballot campaign 36 years ago with a huge tax cut. Every single story, including ones I read in the Globe this morning, said very likely to pass because the polls say 60-some percent. We were losing by 60-some percent because the other side had spent a huge amount of money. We hadn't spent anything. The campaign started. We won. We defeated 60-40. So, I mean, it seemed, to me, it's not helpful. I think everybody raised legitimate issues, but this notion that, 5 months before people are going to vote, it's very likely to pass.
4: I've said
5: belies
4: it
5: the
4: twice
5: history.
4: Today already.
5: Well, you're wrong. I mean, you're,
6: no, I agree.
5: I don't know
6: Jim.
5: If it's going to pass or not, but it is not a given. That is for sure.
6: And I'm going to do a rare thing. I agree with Jim.
5: Oh, thank you.
6: Yeah, I agree
5: thank
6: with
5: you very
6: Jim.
5: Much.
6: I frankly think, and knowing the campaign that was building up to push back against this, against the massive amounts of money, I think we had a really solid chance because the people of Massachusetts like the direction the governor and the legislature is taking us, and frankly, they want to make sure the resources are there.
5: You know, on that that question, we've had. The Senate candidate, John Deaton, on. We'll have him on again. We had Brian Shortsleeve, who's one of the two Republicans, and I'm told we may have Mike Minogue in early July. We hope we do. The response from everybody, and by the way, this is Democrats, too, if they're on this kind of issue. You don't need to cut anything. It's just waste and inefficiency. As Marjorie said to either Shortsleeve or Deaton, every candidate since Adam has said all we need to do is eliminate waste and inefficiency, and not one candidate in history, Republican or Democrat, has done it. Don't the Republicans have an obligation when they're saying cut taxes, whether it's federally, state, to whatever, to say, we think it's a good idea, and frankly, here concretely are the parts of government that we think we could do with less of or without at all.
7: So,
5: isn't that their obligation?
7: Jim, I would say that Republicans were forced to go to this acts of the ballot initiative because in the legislature, our budget has increased dramatically over the last several years. So this is a bit
5: he
7: of a bludgeon.
5: He only cut $1 billion in taxes with this legislature.
7: The better way to do this would be through the legislative process.
5: Agreed. Everybody
7: and the
5: agrees.
7: Governor working cooperatively to cut
6: programs. I support your recruitment.

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1: And then yanks from the ability of voters to.
2: Well, it was not yanked. We can't say we like the courts in one moment and we don't like the courts in another moment. The court ruled, and we move on from that. But I will say this.
3: And unlike the president, the attorney general said she'll adhere to the courts and respect the court's ruling.
1: And I would just add the audit to that list as well. 72% of the voters support the audit.
2: I think the people in Massachusetts, whether they can list a thing or not, they feel every day the impact of Maury Healy, of Ron Mariano, and of Karen Spilka, and the work that they've done to double public education funding, to get 100,000 homes built or in process, to provide free school lunches for kids, free community college, to fix our broken tea that Brian Shortsleeve left in a disaster.
1: By the way,
2: to push back against Donald Trump, cutting health care benefits to about $1 trillion.
1: So most citizens are feeling an affordability crisis here in Massachusetts and having trouble paying their electricity bills.
2: But I would also say that most citizens weren't in a grocery line thinking, you know what I really want to fix is the reflecting pool. Or standing trying to fill up their tank and talking
4: about... I'm obsessed with reflecting.
2: You know what we need?
4: How do you feel about algae, Amy? That's the bottom line.
2: That's the thing. It's like most voters feel it in the areas where... The president thinks grocery is an old-timey term. There's an utter disconnect between this president and the needs of the people in Massachusetts.
1: This is what Democrats do. They deflect.
3: Here's the question.
2: There's an impact on what Donald Trump does to the people of Massachusetts.
3: If affordability is the biggest question in America, and I think it is, whether you're a Republican, Democrat, Independent, whatever you are, when the President of the United States stands in front of a destroyed East Wing, where he lied, and I use that word very carefully, to the American people when he said no taxpayer money, even after he had already paid invoices with taxpayer money for that, and says, I don't really care about the affordability thing. Then he does a wrestling match on his birthday. Then he does this $14 million no-bid contract. At the same time that I totally agree with you, the biggest issue is affordability. Don't you cringe when you see this crap?
4: And the baby ducks are in jeopardy.
3: I'm serious. Doesn't it drive you nuts?
1: Well, look, I would say it is clear that our capital city, Washington, D.C., needed to be cleaned up. As someone who visits the city often, it absolutely needed to be cleaned up. And the crime in D.C. was abysmal.
3: How about my question? Does it not drive you nuts when he's doing this crap at great expense with no bids when the American people want prices to come down?
1: So I will say, next week I'll be in Washington, D.C. with the family of the UMass intern Eric Tarpinian Jackham, who was killed 1 year ago next week to the day. We will be meeting with the acting attorney general and others in Washington, D.C. to talk about the crime in Washington, D.C. and youthful offenders. And one thing that Eric's mom will say is that thanks to President Trump, our capital city is much safer today than what it was 1 year ago. And that's an appropriate use of taxpayer dollars.
4: Okay, so Steve Kirk and should Graham Plattner's personal life matter? That's the question in the headline from The Hill. And people may know he's running against Susan Collins, who has been a pretty reliable Republican Trump voter. But he has a very troubled past, Nazi tattoo. He either knew what it meant or he didn't know what it meant. Sexually explicit messages with women after he got married, etc. Should that disqualify him?
3: And there's one condition. You may not say Trump is worse in your answer. That is not permittable.
2: I will not.
3: Okay, fine.
2: At the beginning.
3: Permittable? Is that a word?
2: Well, it is today.
3: Not permitted.
4: Permissible.
3: Sorry, permissible.
4: Yeah,
3: Thank you. Go ahead.
2: Look, he's clearly got a lot of questions to answer to the people of Maine, to his family, to the people who work for him. But what I will say is when you look at what Susan Collins has spent a career doing, which is lying to the people of Maine and placating people like Donald Trump and the leaders in Washington to get whatever she can, she hasn't held a public event in more than a year. To me, I will take a flawed Graham Plattner than a lying Susan Collins, who has done nothing to help the working families of Maine.
1: So
2: She, every time we have a Supreme Court nominee, she says, I'm going to believe them on Roe. And then 5 seconds after they take the oath, they say they're going to get rid of Roe, which now, by the way, is gone.
1: Amy. Susan Collins has been one of the most independent senators in the United States Senate. She serves as chair of the Senate Appropriations Committee, a very powerful position, as the only federal Republican in the

0: in New England. She really has been a voice for many issues here in New England, including medical research and our defense industry in New England. So she has been very active at steering federal dollars to New England and being an independent voice.
1: I will say, you don't get to be chair of the Appropriations Committee of the United States Senate by being an independent voice in the Republican caucus or in the Democrat caucus, by the way. She carries the water.
0: She carries the water of the Republican
1: leadership, and when she needs to carry the water for Donald Trump, she carries it. And she does it in direct conflict with the best interests of the people of Maine. And that is, by the way, why she's going to lose in November. And we will finally have All Democrats
0: and I would just
1: controlling
0: say,
1: all
0: you know,
1: of the
0: as far
1: seats
0: as Graham Plattner goes, I mean, again, somebody that had a Nazi tattoo for many years has made derogatory comments about women, about other minority groups. I mean, it would be a real embarrassment.
2: You know what the great thing about being a host?
1: Look at your candidates and see how many people in your party have done that.
2: Let me explain what the beauty to both of you is of being a host as opposed to a guest.
1: Oh, yeah.
2: The host can say to a guest, you may not bring up so-and-so. That doesn't mean I can't say, as compared to a guy who has 34 felony convictions and a court found to have been liable for sexual abuse, I can say it, but you can't.
1: I did not.
2: Amy, it's great to see you, and thanks for your time. Good luck in the fall. It's great to see you, Steve. Good
3: luck to you.
2: Thank you
3: so much for coming in. We much appreciate it. We've been speaking with Amy.
2: By the way, can I just say to Amy, by the way, I just realized, we hope to do, because debates are set up for Senate stuff, which is great, governor stuff, they're already set. We hope to do debates on every constitutional office we have a candidate, so we hope you'll urge your candidates to participate, some of whom
0: Absolutely.
2: Have reached out to us already,
3: That's
2: and we
3: right.
2: really appreciate that.
3: Jim is really something at debates.
2: No, you're doing them
3: He's
2: with me.
3: Good. Oh,
2: you're pretty good yourself,
3: okay, okay.
2: Marjorie Egan.
3: We call
2: Thank
3: him
2: you.
3: Mr. Follow-up question.
2: Okay, fine, Marjorie.
3: Okay,
2: go ahead.
3: We're speaking with Amy Garofalo.
2: Nobody calls me Mr. Follow-up question, but it's okay.
3: Who's the head?
2: People call
3: it's
2: you Miss Algae is what they call you.
3: What about the ducklings,
2: We're
3: going
2: to get to them. Okay, let's keep moving.
3: Amy Garofalo is head of the Mass GOP. We're very grateful you'd come in, Amy. Steve Kerrigan, head of the Mass Democratic Party. Thank you both. Coming up after this quick break, forecast says it is raining Queens. We will talk with the iconic voices of Bhutan, a new show that's named that at Arlington's Regents Theater. I'm Marjorie Egan. He's Jim Browdy. 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
2: 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He's back here tomorrow and Friday. The mayor joins us, Mayor Wu, I think on July 8th. Joining us now on Zoom, two Grammy nominee Martha Wash, the iconic voice behind numerous dance anthems, including maybe my favorite song ever. She is joined by Emmy-nominated comedian and actress Marcia Warfield, known for playing no-nonsense bailiff Roz Russell in one of my all-time favorite sitcoms, Night Court.
7: What do you call those purple-like things on your feet?
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2: They're joining us to discuss their new dual headline show. It's called It's Raining Queens. You can see it at the Great Regent Theater in Arlington on Friday, June 26th. Go to Regent Theater, that's with an R-E at the end, regenttheater.com for tickets and information. Martha and Marcia, it's a thrill to have you. Thanks so much for being here.
3: Yeah. Yeah, thank you very much.
9: Thank you so much.
3: Yeah, and the show sounds like such a great idea. So let's start with Martha. How did the two of you get together, Martha?
9: Actually, I interviewed Marcia for my 10 Minutes with Martha Wash digital magazine. I had often wondered where she was. I had not heard anything about her in a few years. And I always wondered where she was and what she was doing. And I reached out to her, and she agreed to be interviewed by me. And that's really how the friendship started.
2: So, okay, so that's how that started. But I was reading the press release, Marsha, on this joint effort of yours, and it says it transcends tradition, comedy, or concert formats. What does that mean in English? What are people getting on June 26th?
10: Oh, first of all, you're going to get Martha. It's a mutual admiration society.
2: So I hear.
10: But for my part, you're probably going to get a recipe for how to change the world in 2 minutes.
2: That's what we think
3: I
2: we
3: like
2: do
3: that.
2: Here.
3: I like tell that. You. And it's 75 minutes to 90 minutes, which is perfect, because sometimes, you know, you don't want something to go on for 2 or 3 hours. I love the 75 minutes to 90 minutes. That's an absolutely perfect deal. So it's going to be part song, part talk. Is that the deal, Marcia?
10: Oh, well, I'm opening the show and, you know, get my stuff out the way. And then Martha takes over and rocks the house.
2: You know, Martha,
10: it's a perfect formula.
3: Perfect formula.
2: I wasn't exaggerating before. I've probably listened to It's Raining Men maybe 50,000 times in my life. And then I was reading about you the other day. And by the way, we should say your colleague in The Weather Girls was Izora Armstead. I hope I pronounced her name right.
9: Right.
2: I read that a ton of stuff you did afterwards, or I'm always looking for you. You are the voice behind tons of these anthems for which you got absolutely no credit. How, why and what was that like?
9: Well, that's been, my God, over 30 years ago. It wound up happening. I sued him, I won, and I have moved on to do my whole solo career now for the last 30 years.
2: Well, I'm not going to move on, even though you did, because you're too humble. My understanding is because of the lawsuit you filed, people like you, who are the artists, have to get credit for their performance, even if the business people try to give credit to somebody else. So that is a huge achievement for your industry, not just for you personally. You're being too modest. We are talking to Martha Wash and Marcia Warfield. You know them both, and they're going to be doing a joint event at the Great Regent Theater in Arlington on June 26th called It's Raining in Queens.
3: So, Martha, you kind of took a break for a while.
2: Marcia did,
3: excuse me.
9: Yeah.
3: And then you mentioned getting together with each other later on, but what were you doing during your break? I mean, and what made you want to get back into the showbiz mode?
10: Oh, well, I never wanted to quit, but family issues took precedence, so yeah. I had to take some time off. But I want to get back to Martha and her modesty.
3: Yes.
10: I admire so much that she is such a stand-up person, and that she stood up and won, and that so many young people who reap the benefits don't really know exactly how and why, and all roads lead directly back to Martha Wash's house.
2: I agree. I'm so glad you said it, because you have more authority on the question than I. I'm going to ask a different question, Marcia, and it's about you. It's not Martha. How hard, after dealing with whatever you had to deal with and being out of the spotlight for, what, 20 years, how hard is it to reenter the spotlight? I mean, you were huge. Everybody watched that show. Everybody knew you. You took a two-decade break. You came back, and I know for a couple of years the show was rejuvenated. But all this, how hard is that to get back into it?
10: Well, it's, you know, it took a different, I had to reformulate myself. I couldn't jump back into the pool like I had never left. First of all, I had to get my chops back, get to bring the stage rust off, and find my voice again. So I started all over. I went back to open mics in small clubs and 5-10 minutes at a time, and started from the beginning. And so it wasn't necessarily hard, a little bit humbling, but it was very valuable, and I got to do something most people don't get to do, and that's to have two bites at the apple with what I knew then, as well as what I'm learning now.
3: And, you know, and when you started, there weren't that many women doing comedy, I don't imagine. I mean, there's not that many women now. What was it like when you began?
10: Oh, there were very few women and very fewer black women. Shirley Hemphill was working, and though I didn't know it at the time, Whoopi was working in San Francisco, but we were all kids, and there just weren't very many role models as far as black women.
3: Yeah.
10: Elaine Boozler was doing stand-up in New York and then moved out to L.A., but we got to make it up as we go along. We didn't have to fit into a box because there was no box. In fact, the women who came before us were often forced to make themselves unattractive, to make themselves submissive, like most women in most fields. But we were rejecting that as a group, as individuals. And so we took a different, we wanted to play with the big boys. So,
2: you know, can I tell you, getting one of you on June 26th would be a big deal. Getting both of you is huge. And can't wait. We are really excited to have met you both. Good luck on the 26th. And keep doing it as long as you can. Martha Walsh, Marsha Warfield.
3: Yeah, thank you both.
2: Two champions.
3: For
2: You're
3: being
2: both great. Thanks
3: with us.
2: So much
3: and
2: to both
3: wanna,
2: of you.
3: I want to tell people, if you want to get tickets to June 26th at the Regent Theater in Arlington, you visit regenttheater.com for tickets. And theater there is spelled with an R-E at the end instead of an E-R. Regenttheater.com for tickets and information, June 26th. Thank you both for being
2: Martha, Marsha, great
3: with
2: to meet
3: us.
2: You both. Thanks so much.
3: Okay.
10: Thank you. Remember, everybody dance
9: My
10: now.
9: Pleasure.
3: That's
9: Thank
3: right.
9: You.
3: That's right.
2: So
3: Thank you very
2: Thank you
3: much.
2: Both.
3: Okay. Coming up after this quick break, it's the only DC story Jim and I really care about.
2: It's the only story we care about. Forget DC.
3: The algae bloom in the reflecting pool in DC. We're going to open the lines to get your thoughts about the green crew taking over DC and whether 10 years in prison is really enough for the people who dared touch the water and the paint pieces in the pool. I'm Marjorie Egan. He's Jim Browdy. 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
2: By the way, following up in that little spot right there, I got Roger's double clam chowder at Market Basket over the weekend, and it is spectacular. 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Apart from the 2 hours a day Marjorie and I are on the radio, we talk a handful of times on the phone before the show, after the show, late in the afternoon. The only thing we've talked about for 2 weeks is algae. I mean, that really is it. We get on the phone, we text each other. Do you want to talk algae? Sure, I call. Do you want to talk algae?
3: Absolutely.
2: You call. Now,
3: Absolutely.
2: Things have escalated beyond hydrogen peroxide. peeling cheap blue paint and leaky pipes. There are three dead ducks, which is really horrible.
3: The ducks is really ruining the whole story because it's not funny. They got baby ducks that are by the pool now, the brand new babies.
2: I know, it's horrible.
3: The ducklings, Jim, make way for the ducklings.
2: Officials say the construction around the pool is putting extra stress on. I mean, Cy Montgomery talks about stress on animals, on the ducks and their habitat. According to one report in the Washington Post, quote, where the body of the dead duck taken from the reflecting pool ended up is unknown. Then there are the bizarre claims made by the bizarre Donald Trump about vandals cutting the bottom of the pool. Here he is.
16: You know, we have 290, 300 foot slit right through it, probably a box cutter or sure. a knife of some kind. Yeah,
17: National Guard and police have been all over the mall. How would these vandals have gotten so close to do something like that?
16: We didn't have a lot of them then. Who would think that somebody would go into a pool and take a knife and start cutting it?
18: But do you have proof of that?
16: Yeah, we have proof. Well, let's put it this way. When you have a 350, I think it's 350, not 250, a 350-foot slit from one end to the other, you think that's proof?
2: No, actually, it's not proof. We can't stop obsessing over the algae. Literally, I'm not exaggerating at all. It is all we talk about in every conversation. Join us in our derangement, or if you're not into the algae fiasco ahead of July 4th, you can come and chastise us and tell us to grow up a little bit. The number is 877-301-8970. Matt Visor, who used to be at the Globe, then went to the Washington Post. The great piece of The Atlantic, the last line is he quotes somebody who got a piece of the peeling paint from the bottom, and they're quoted as saying, it's like getting a piece of the Berlin Wall.
3: That's right.
2: Really?
3: Yeah, well, the plot has thickened, Jim. Apparently,
2: why?
3: Well, apparently the algae has morphed into a different kind of algae.
2: I read that, yeah.
3: And it's now called the skinny dead mouse algae. We're not sure why they call it the skinny dead mouse algae.
2: Well, I think they do know.
3: Scientists call it that. And people describe it as looking kind of like an oil sludge, and it really smells pretty bad. People are complaining when they get next to it. They're looking for volunteers. Exactly. Looking for volunteers to work overnight, you know, 12-hour days to be in the pool sucking up all the algae with vacuum cleaners.
2: Is this like a total humiliation for him? That's why they're doing
3: it? It's totally. The only thing that ruins it is the poor ducks. I'm very upset about the ducks. Because they're going to do, not autopsies, but going to do necropsies on the ducks to see how the ducks died, if they were felled by the cyanobacteria or by the hydrogen peroxide that people were dumping into the pool. I mean, it just gets better.
2: Sound effects are atrocious, by the way. Here's an anonymous texter. Nobody saw Jim over his long weekend. Perhaps he was at the reflecting pool with his box cutter. And Paul from Marshfield really nails it. RFK Jr. ate the dead duck for dinner last night. That is very possible.
3: Okay. Jan Randall says, draining the swamp? How's that going? And Jan in Watertown calls it the Strait of Ooze.
2: Oh, I like that.
3: Isn't that kind
2: of
3: cute?
2: Before we get to the calls, here's our new favorite song. It's a parody of that great song, Alfie, by Dionne Warwick, from Rocky Mountain Mike on YouTube. Here it is.
19: What's

0: actually pretty clever. 877-301-8970. Actually, I have to say,
1: yes,
0: we're not outliers. Everybody I know, and I mean this, everybody I know, if you listen to Jamie yesterday with Christina Quinn, he's obsessed. Everybody is obsessed with this story because it is like a metaphor.
1: It's a metaphor
0: for this whole.
1: That's right.
0: Trump,
1: it's
0: or whatever.
1: It's a metaphor for the war in Iran. It's a metaphor for the East Wing. It's a metaphor for the, how much is the East, ballroom costing now?
0: $600 million.
1: Half of which we are paying. Yeah, and then we have the picture. Oh, let's put up the picture of the guy that's in charge
0: of supposedly taking care of the pool.
1: He was involved in a bribery scandal a while back, and I guess, look at this guy. I mean, look at this guy. If this guy came to your house to deliver a newspaper, would you let him in the door?
0: I wasn't supposed to say this. This is after Ozempic, which is really, I know that's body shaming. It was.
1: Oh, there he is with a cigar in his mouth.
0: He looks much better there.
1: Yeah, this good-looking woman sidled up to him at a party, not because she was interested in him, but because she thought he looked like such a villain. There she is. He looked villainous. And he's the guy he lives next door or around
0: Mar-a-Lago.
1: where Trump lives in Mar-a-Lago. Yeah, but I can't tell you.
0: Look at Marjorie. That's pretty good.
1: Nothing has made me happier about this administration. Until the cyanobacteria green algae in the pool that stinks to high heaven and that Trump is claiming there's a slit in. No one has seen the slit except for the president. I mean, there was a slit that was there before, but it's got nothing to do with this slit. He also claimed there was a slit at the Rose Garden, you know. He also claimed that's there. So he has to blame somebody
0: else. He said it was vandals.
1: Vandals, that's right. 10 years in prison. They got this Olympian, 67-year-old Olympian.
0: Three-time Olympian.
1: Yeah, was he a rower or something like that?
0: I don't know.
1: I forget what he did, but anyway.
0: I think he's a box cutter was what he was in the Olympics.
1: He's facing 10 years because he picked up a piece of the paint. 877-301-8970. Stuart in Providence, how do you feel about the reflecting pool?
0: Hello, Stuart.
2: Hi there. Yeah, I think that the green being synonymous with money, it's all about Trump's gangrenous touch, right? It's just
0: like
2: turning
0: that.
2: Green.
1: Ah, that's a good one.
2: Yeah.
1: That's a good one. Okay.
0: Stuart.
2: Stuart is hoping he leaves, yes.
0: What percentage of your free time do you think about the algae in the reflecting pool?
2: I reflect on it quite a bit.
0: Well, so
1: very good.
0: That was rather
1: You know what
0: sad.
1: The problem
0: Thank
1: is?
0: You, Stuart.
1: No one can see the reflection in the reflecting pool
0: right, exactly.
1: anymore. It's an American tragedy. And you know what the big reason this is happening in
0: no,
1: addition to the incompetence? Well, climate change. That's what's calling cyanobacteria in all these lakes down the Cape. It's just terrible. It's calling it everywhere. And because it was like 100 degrees on those days, and you know the president thinks that climate change is made up.
0: Can I say something that I'm not 100% is true?
1: Oh, was the Olympian a shot putter?
0: No, I think that was a joke.
1: Is that a joke?
0: Yeah, you think
1: okay.
0: about it for a minute.
1: So he says something about the sludge feels very X-Files.
0: Let me...
1: Exactly.
0: That was purely so they can play the sound. Correct me if I'm wrong. Is this true? I think it's true. That what experts are in this kind of thing are saying is what is causing the peeling. It's not a box cutter, but they're putting hydrogen peroxide to kill the algae.
1: That's right.
0: That's the good news, even though it's not working. But it's also peeling the paint liner, is it not?
1: It's peeling the paint liner. And something we don't know, it could be the algae, is killing the ducks. And we're very upset about the ducks because there's a bunch of baby ducks. And we don't want the baby ducks to meet their death in the algae pool. Let's go to Jane in Concord. What do you think, Jane?
3: Hi, guys.
0: Hi.
3: I do not understand why Trump started doing this only 2 months ago and he didn't do it way in advance if he was going to so-called renovate the pool.
0: Yeah.
3: But it does have river water going into it, so they should have anticipated the algae problem. And also the people standing in the pool now to try to clean it might be the ones kicking up the paint.
0: That's a very...
3: I was there a year ago in July, and we visited the Lincoln Memorial in the pool at night. There was no violence. There was no problems. I didn't have any trouble in D.C., based on what Amy Coller-Vallee said. I took the subway, no incidents. Everyone was so helpful. So I want to just contradict what she said about Washington being violent.
0: We're glad you added that to the discussion. Thank you very much for your contribution there. Appreciate
1: you know, some it. Of these algae experts, Jim, have said that the deep blue paint, these both called American flag blue, has made the situation worse because it raised the temperature of the water.
0: I didn't know that.
1: Mr. Carvano there. I mean, I'm
0: Carvalho
1: not sure that, whatever
0: you.
1: His name is. We're not really sure
0: not
1: he
0: Carvano.
1: knew.
0: Carvano.
1: That's where you sell your cars, isn't it? That's Carvana.
0: That's Carvana.
1: Oops, I was close.
0: By the way, do you know what? When you buy a car from Carvana,
1: yep,
0: they give you a free duck in the back seat. Did you know that? An incredible bonus.
1: Okay.
0: Oh my God, we actually have someone who knows what they're talking about, which is really unusual for us.
1: A restoration architect.
0: Dan and Gloucester.
1: Dan and Gloucester, what
0: do you
1: think?
0: Take it away. Take as much time as you need. Go.
4: Hey, I'm a big fan of you guys.
1: Thank you.
0: We appreciate it.
4: I'm calling from inside a car, but yeah, I spent 40 years doing things. The last five projects in New York City was the restoration of the New York City City Hall steps.
1: Oh my goodness. And you're a hero.
4: We waterproofed underneath the new granite steps using a very, very good material called Kemper.
0: Mm.
4: And we've worked with those people for years. We did the waterproofing of the Irish Hunger Memorial, which, if you've never been to New York, is a beautiful thing.
1: Yep, it is.
4: It leaked from the moment that it was erected in 2001. But the key here is that they didn't hire good people, and they didn't, as far as I know, they didn't hire a professional to design the system.
1: They did not.
4: And I think we're suspicious of the people they hired.
0: Keep going, Dan. Okay, fine. Go ahead.
4: Am I done?
0: No, you're not done. We are done, but go ahead.
1: No, keep going.
0: Keep going.
4: The dumbest people in the world are people who cut out professionals to save money or to save time. And I think they did exactly that here. They were rushed. If you think about the reflecting pool, is, I don't know for sure. You correct me. 80 years old?
1: I don't know how old it is.
4: Or quite old, decades old. And it was never coated to begin with.
0: Well, you know, by the way, the point you made, Trump has a history of choosing people who, I mean, I don't mean to be serious here, who have no expertise. Their qualification is they're loyal to him or they've given him money. And in the case of this character,
4: Absolutely.
0: This Cofalo, he is, Marjorie said, he's a neighbor. He got a no-bid contract, and he obviously has no idea what he's doing.
1: Oh, can we see his picture one more
0: Dan,
1: time? Because I really
0: great
1: love
0: of you
1: his
0: to
1: picture.
0: Call us again, please. Thank you.
1: Yes, there he is. Looking very suspicious.
0: Oh, he looks good. He really
1: there no, he is again.
0: That's a nice photograph.
1: Looking even better.
0: I like the outfit. Oh, there he is.
1: Oh my God!
0: She's very happy.
1: Thank you, Dan, for that analysis.
0: That was excellent.
1: I mean, they needed Dan down at the reflecting pool. No question about it. Mish from Connecticut. What do you think about the reflecting pool?
0: Hey, Mish.
5: Hi. Thank you guys for having me. By the way,
0: yep.
5: I listen to you guys every day.
0: We love that. Thank you.
5: But yeah, so there, besides spending and wasting our taxpayers' money, I swear to God, we Margaret were saying that Trump was talking about the slit. Oh, it's a 250-foot. Split, 350-foot slit, whatever. He doesn't know the size. I swear this man only knows the slits in women's dresses and skirts. That's the only thing he seems to have an expertise on.
1: Okay.
0: I'm glad you stopped there, Mish. Thank
1: yeah.
0: you. I was a little nervous
1: Mish, thank
0: for a
1: you very much.
0: Thank
1: yeah,
0: you.
1: Yeah, first you said it was a 250-foot cut by
0: we
1: the
0: played
1: knife.
0: That just
1: then
0: now.
1: It went to 300, then it went to 350. He's not sure. It's a big... They went in there with a knife, said Trump. Who would think someone would go into a pool and take a knife and start cutting it. Of course, even though there are photos of this supposedly happening, we haven't seen the photos. So it's another one of these
0: things. He said you'll see them in court.
1: Yeah, we'll see them in court.
0: What do you think of the odds that we'll see them in court?
1: The Olympian, Mr. Hearn, gets sentenced to 10 years of hard labor for touching the paint. I mean, he's going to go out and hire a lawyer now, right?
0: That was my point to the Attorney General.
1: Exactly.
0: You lose these cases, it means nothing to the government. What matters is you've gone through stress, you're worried you're going to jail, you spend your life savings, and the judges don't hold the government in contempt, and they should be jailing these lawyers.
1: Okay.
0: In any case,
1: we have sound.
0: By the way,
1: we have exclusive sound, Jim.
0: Before you do that, since we've been, I wouldn't say complaining, but maybe it would. We've been talking about how the only the other candidate for governor on the Republican side has not joined us. Mike Minogue will be with us 11:45 to 12:05. On July 16th, we thank him. We're looking forward to meeting him.
1: Okay, apparently we have exclusive sound of the reflecting pool algae. Why don't we play that
0: sound?
1: Okay,
0: fine.
6: It's not easy being green.
0: This is actually fairly clever. Thank you.
1: Okay. Last week we had Jim doing the Topo Gigio, begging to be taken out of the algae.
0: No, thank you.
1: But
0: okay.
1: Jim's refusing to do it.
0: Here's an anonymous texter says, maybe Mr. Pillow can step up and clean and restore the reflecting pool. Oh, this is a much better idea. Anonymous texter, I wonder if Rudy Giuliani can contact the Four Seasons Landscaping Company to take care of the algae. Another anonymous texter, a lot cleverer than we are. Algae Bloom, perfect name for a female comedian or a drag queen.
1: That's
0: those
1: right.
0: Were all good.
1: That's right. Rudy Giuliani, people may recall, he thought he was going to be at the Four Seasons
0: One
1: Hotel,
0: of the greatest
1: and he wound
0: ever.
1: Up at being the Four Seasons Landscaping Service on behalf of the President of the United States. I think that was the day that he had the dye
0: dripping down. And
1: his
0: in the
1: face.
0: Background, he was at Four Seasons Landscaping. What was the business next door? A porn shop.
1: A porn shop. Oh, my God. Yeah, that was a great day. 877-301-8970.
0: Why do you think we are? We're not exaggerating at all. Why do you think you and I are total? And by the way, the person consumed, our friend who sent us the MAGA hat, which now stands for Make Algae Grow Again, she too, Sarah, is obsessed. What is it? What is
1: because
0: it?
1: Because it's a as you said before. Because it's a metaphor for incompetence and botching things. I mean, he's botched this Iran situation, but that's much more serious
0: much
1: and
0: more
1: sad.
0: Serious,
1: this is not so sad, except for the ducks and the little ducklings and there's three dead, and we got the baby ducklings that I'm very upset about.
0: You know, let me say something. I'm a little
1: they're
0: going to
1: do autopsies though.
0: I heard necropsy.
1: Whatever they are.
0: I'm a little nervous about talking to Edgar because if Edgar says he doesn't give a damn about the algae. Sort
1: of
0: undercuts our whole thing. Edgar, I'm going to take a chance. Do you care about the algae?
7: No, I do. What I care most is that, you know, as you know, it is the reflecting pool. And I love that you are using this as an opportunity to reflect on great moments in recent history, like the Four Seasons appearance of Rudy Giuliani. I have not thought about that in months.
0: Yeah,
7: and
0: he
7: it's just really delightful to remember it.
1: Yeah.
0: So
1: I mean,
0: are you avoiding the question because you don't give a damn about this? Is that why you said that?
7: No, I mean, I think it's exactly why you're obsessed with it. Is it's cathartic in a way. It's a bit of a metaphor right now for things, and it's something that you can kind of dunk on them about without feeling bad because the stakes are a little bit lower.
0: So aren't you supposed to be answering curious questions from people on that show?
7: Yes, that is one thing.
0: So
7: that
0: when
7: we
0: is
7: do.
0: The show on why the blue crap is peeling? When is that show?
7: We're working on it. Stay tuned. We'll get to the bottom of it, so to speak.
1: A contractor
0: said
1: it's because they didn't let the paint cure for like enough time. They dumped the water back on it too quickly. Perhaps that's it, Edgar. What do you think?
0: Perhaps.
7: It could be.
1: Could be.
0: What
1: okay.
0: are you... by the way, before you do this, this is really unwise, but we're going to try it because the show is almost over. Allegedly, we have exclusive. That's when it's dangerous. Sound of Trump in the reflecting pool. Let's give it a try. Go ahead.
8: What are you doing in my swamp?
0: Okay.
7: I get it. That was,
0: maybe
7: was
0: I should have made a different decision.
1: Okay.
0: Okay, what are you doing on
1: all
0: the
1: right,
0: show,
1: Edgar.
0: Thing?
7: Well, on the show, is something that's happening today, the New England Aquarium is releasing some sea turtles back into the waters.
0: I saw it.
7: Do you know where they rescued the turtles from?
1: The reflecting pool?
7: The reflecting pool. No, I mean...
0: Okay. Leave it at
1: Thank
0: that.
1: Thank God.
0: I think it's good.
1: They saved them. I wish they could save the baby ducks.
7: These are very real turtles that have been saved from winter
0: that's
7: shock,
0: great.
7: And they're going to go back into
0: fabulous.
7: The waters today. So we'll talk about
1: that. Oh, that's good. I love those
0: turtles.
1: Stories.
0: I love Cy Montgomery's Turtle Book. What's that called, the Turtle Book?
1: I don't know.
0: Life How I a Married turtle? A Turtle or something like that. Or something like that. It's a great...
1: And the marriage is going very well. Okay.
0: It's a good book.
1: Thank you very much for listening to another edition of BPR 89.7. Thanks to everybody who came down to the library. Keep up with us 24/7. We have our podcast.
0: Marjorie's applauding for herself.
1: Our TikTok page.
0: She didn't even say anything and she's applauding.
1: We'll have Algae Pool Part 2 tomorrow from 1 to 2. We're not on from 1 to 2 anymore. Anyway, we will be here at the library speaking with CNN's John King, Boston Globe business columnist and Power Play columnist Shirley Young, Harvard National Security expert Juliet Kayyem, and the sons of sports radio talk show host Eddie Andelman, the great broadcaster who just passed away last week. We're going to talk to the Andelman sons about their dad.
0: They're the Phantom Gourmet guys.
1: Yeah, the Phantom Gourmet
0: Eddie's
1: guys.
0: Kids.
1: And we used to be on the radio with us.
0: Unfortunately, we did used to be
1: on
0: the radio.
1: They
0: with
1: did.
0: Them.
1: They're very funny. Our
0: they
1: crew,
0: didn't like us. We didn't like them.
1: I think they liked you, Jim.
0: We're having a Rob Prochmont
1: I never got
0: tomorrow.
1: To talk when they were on. It was like
0: it's
1: I never
0: a male
1: got,
0: thing.
1: It was a male thing. It was a male bonding thing. I was left
0: I
1: out.
0: I wouldn't go that far.
1: Anyway, Zoe Matthews, Nicole Garcia, Hannah Loss, Ariana Gonzalez, additional support from Charlie Desjardins. Our engineer is John LaClaw Parker. Our executive producer is Jane Bologna. Special thanks to our BPL staff, Maddie Geyer, Patrick Lally, Juan Jose Cadena, our security team, Darius and Derek, and our hosts at the Newsfeed Cafe across the street at the Lenox Hotel. Stay tuned to the Curiosity Desk, which starts right after us at 89.7. And the Culture Show, starring Jared Bowen, starts at 2. He'll speak with Mahesh Das, president of Boston Architectural College. And the book is...
0: Size book.
1: The True and Lucky Life of a Turtle. It is a great book.
0: Every
1: for grown-ups and for
0: great.
1: Kids. Jim, get on that pool. Get to the bottom of it.
0: I'll call you in like 5 minutes. We can talk about it. Bye. You. See you tomorrow.
1: Bye.
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7: I'm Edgar B. Herwick III. Today on the Curiosity Desk, well, it sounds like the setup for an off-color joke. A reverend, a rabbi, and a Muslim chaplain walk into a radio studio. Only, it's not an off-color joke, it's not a joke at all. It's our inaugural Faith Leader News Panel. We'll dig into some of the moral and spiritual questions raised by the emergence of AI, and whether an event like the World Cup can actually really and truly be a religious experience. Meanwhile, down on the Cape, the New England Aquarium is getting ready to release a new batch of rehabilitated endangered sea turtles. There's a lot of work that goes into making sure these little guys have a safe return to the wild, including x-rays. Do they have to wear little turtle-sized lead bibs? We'll investigate this hour on the Curiosity Desk.
12: Live from NPR News, I'm Giles Snyder. Voters went to the primary election polls in four states Tuesday, turning out for congressional elections and other offices in Maryland, South Carolina, Utah, and New York, where all three of the congressional candidates endorsed by New York City Mayor Zoran Mamdani advanced to the November midterms, the first major test of Mamdani's political movement. President Trump traveled Tuesday to the swing state of Pennsylvania, where he toured a Mack Trucks facility and addressed a crowd that cheered him.
13: At long last, you finally have a president who is putting workers first, putting Pennsylvania first, and putting America first. We're doing that, and we're doing it like nobody's ever seen before.
12: Trump's trip to Pennsylvania came amid a dispute over whether Iran has agreed to allow into the country UN nuclear inspectors. On Capitol Hill, the Senate passed Tuesday a war powers resolution on the 10th try. Republicans joined Democrats in the 50-48 vote. The International Maritime Organization says it's beginning an operation to evacuate more than 11,000 seafarers who've been stranded on ships in the Persian Gulf because of the Iran war. The Maritime Authority says it has secured the necessary guarantees to support the operation. Here's NPR's Jackie Northam.
14: The IMO has been working on evacuation plans for thousands of seafarers since the war in Iran began in late February. It's only now that Iran and the U.S. have an interim peace agreement that the operation can move ahead. In a statement, IMO Secretary General Arsenio Dominguez says the large-scale operation will be carried out in close cooperation with Iran, Oman, all other coastal states in the Gulf region, as well as the U.S. and the maritime industry. Attached to his statement is a notice from Oman saying it will provide a temporary maritime corridor for ships carrying the seafarers, and the evacuation will be phased to avoid collisions. Jackie Northam, NPR News.
12: The Supreme Court has ruled that a Louisiana man cannot seek financial damages for having his religious liberty violated while in prison. NPR's Jason DeRose reports on the 6-3 decision that fell along ideological lines.
15: Damon Landor is a practicing Rastafarian, and while incarcerated in Louisiana, state prison officials forcibly cut off his dreadlocks. The haircut violated Landor's religious beliefs. That was not in dispute. But the court majority ruled the Religious Land Use and Institutionalized Persons Act, under which the case was brought, can't be used to hold prison officials financially responsible, even if they violate inmates' rights. In her dissent, Justice Ketanji Brown Jackson wrote that the ruling means, quote, prisoners who suffer violations of their religious freedom in state prisons, no matter how blatant, will often be left remediless. Jason DeRose, NPR News.
12: And you're listening to NPR News. Officials in Northern California say the 18-year-old suspect in a shooting at a library that left two people dead is to be arraigned on Thursday. The shootings occurred Monday evening at the Chico branch of the Butte County Library. Authorities say the suspect demonstrated an affinity for the 1999 Columbine shooting. In Utah, the National Weather Service issuing renewed warnings for extreme wildfire danger through the end of the week, putting the state further on edge with multiple major fires burning. NPR's Kirk Sigler reports thousands of people have been evacuated across the state.
16: The Cottonwood Fire in southern Utah is threatening homes and a mom-and-pop ski area. It went from just a few acres to 10,000 acres in a day, which is not a surprise to fire managers who have been warning that the West is extraordinarily hot and dry. Utah's Governor Spencer Cox has been pleading with the public to stay vigilant and be careful. Upwards of three-quarters of most wildfires these days are caused by humans, be it a spark from a semi-truck on dry grass by a highway or in a legal campfire. The weather is forecasted to stay hot, with now an increasing chance for thunderstorms. These could do more bad than good. The rain is badly needed, but the winds and lightning could spark more fires. Kirk Sigler, NPR News.
12: Cristiano Ronaldo is now the only player to score in six different World Cup tournaments. He made history Tuesday during Portugal's 5-0 win over Uzbekistan, scoring in the 6th minute of the match and then again in the 39th minute. Meanwhile, England and Ghana played to a scoreless draw Tuesday, leaving both looking ahead to their next match to secure a spot in the knockout round. This is NPR News.
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0: 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Well, we begin today with a first. It is time for our inaugural Curiosity Desk Faith Leader News Panel. So here's how we're thinking about this. From time to time, we're going to set aside some space on the show not to talk exclusively about religion in the news, though it's bound to come up. More so, the idea is to hear how leaders of differing faiths are processing some of the major headlines that you and I are reading and talking about every day. Now, the hope here is to explore the various lenses through which communities of faith are experiencing the world, and when we can, find and celebrate the commonalities. Our very gracious and brave contributors for this first time today are Reverend Dr. Jessica Chica, University Chaplain for International Students at Boston University. Also from BU, Sister Noreen Malik, Associate Muslim Chaplain, and Rabbi Charlie Schwartz, who's also the director and co-founder of Lair House, a Jewish tavern and house of learning in Somerville. Reverend, Sister, Rabbi, welcome to the Curiosity Desk. Thanks for being with us today.
1: It's great
2: to be
1: here.
0: All right, so we're going to start with the World Cup, which is a pretty big story, you know, these last couple of weeks, certainly locally here, but all around the world. In general, generally speaking, are we soccer fans here? Are we international sporting event fans?
1: I love the spectacle. It's like the energy is, I'm not a huge soccer fan. The energy is amazing.
0: Yeah. How about you, Jessica?
2: I am not a big sports person in general, but I was just in Europe and I was constantly reminded that we were hosting the World Cup. So,
0: Sister Noreen, big soccer fan?
3: Not a sports person either.
0: Not a sports fan either.
3: Yes, we've got the energy, like Rabbi said, yeah.
0: So part of the energy is obviously there, you know, like I think the biggest thing is so many international travelers coming here from all different parts of the world, all different walks of life. We're coming to the United States and other parts of North America to celebrate soccer. What do we make of something like international sport? Can it be a cultural unifier? I mean, is it something that can be a positive?
2: I think it certainly is. I mean, there's a lot of sports I think you can think of in that way, right? In America, we might think of baseball or football in the same way, where, you know, you've got people who are gathering together. They've got songs that they sing. They've got, you know, it sounds very much like a church service in a way.
0: It kind of is, you know, in one way of saying it. It is sort of a religion to a sort of small R religion for a lot of people.
1: Yeah, I mean, we were lucky enough to have a small portion of the Tartan Army come into Lair House.
0: Yeah.
1: We held on to our beer, luckily. talking to them, there was a euphoria, right? And there was a sense of connecting to something larger than themselves. Mm-hmm. And it was amazing talking to them also just about, like, connecting with the other cultures as well. Like, how excited they were to connect with Haitian people and the fans of that team and really cross those boundaries. So is it a religious experience? No, in my opinion. Does it have like some of those trappings of like, what does it mean to be connected to something larger than yourself and find meaning and connection to other people across difference? Yeah, 100%. I mean, it's just the energy is incredible.
3: I'd like to bring a different perspective. I like to frame it in terms of hospitality. That I don't know if everybody views it like that, but think about it as an event that you have invited the whole world down to.
0: Yeah.
3: And when they come knocking at your door, what is the reception that they're getting at immigration desks? Really think about when you are the host who has invited all these people from all over the world and they have come to your doorstep. Isn't every culture and every religion out there, don't they teach courtesy to your guests?
0: Yeah.
3: And how do you welcome them? So I think I do see it as a mirror to our society. Do we frame it as us being hosts and these people as guests and in terms of hospitality? And I do want to bring into perspective the last edition of FIFA, which was Qatar 2022.
0: Yep.
3: And they rolled out the red carpet for the guests. And I had, fortunately, a friend who lived in Qatar at that time. And she was sharing that us normal people have volunteered. There are armies of volunteers who have set up booths outside each and every stadium, and we are just there to offer information, to help people. Do you want to get to know our country? Do you know what is the best place? Do you want to know what's the best place to eat? Do you know, are you having trouble getting to places and stuff like that? And these are normal people. I mean, juxtapose, it's like you and me standing outside Gillette Stadium and saying, do you need my help? How can I help you?
0: Yeah, yeah. If somebody did that to me outside of Gillette Stadium, I'd be like, what are you trying to take me? Exactly. I would be like, no, you cannot help me. I am fine.
3: Right.
0: I am just fine. What do you make Sister Noreen, if anything, of the fact that there are 14 Muslim-majority countries playing in this year's World Cup, which is a record. Mm-hmm. Also, you talk about hospitality. I wonder if we look at whether that hospitality is being extended to all people from all countries equally. I think certainly not. I mean, there's obviously, we have an Iraqi player who was, you know, detained for questioning for a lot of time. Mm-hmm. There are Iranian officials who couldn't get visas. Also, there's restrictions on travel from Muslim majority countries that aren't in place for a lot of other countries.
3: Right.
0: From your perspective, what does that mean?
3: So there is that kind of friction, and at the risk of sounding political, because politics does start to play into it.
0: And then this is
3: where I believe sports is soft power, right? Mm. How do you wield that power to bring people together? I think that that's something that we as a nation should come around and think more about in a more nuanced way, and to be able to set the politics aside, because not every player is being treated equally. And at least for the players who are coming here to play the game, we should be able to set the politics aside and move from there. Hopefully.
0: Well, speaking of the players who are playing the game, this is sort of for all of you, but you know, the role of prayer for the players as part of this. I mean, we've seen members of the Croatian team have talked about their Catholicism and how important that is to them. We've seen lots of displays of prayer from the U.S. men's national team praying on the field post a match or sharing pictures of the team praying together. We've seen players from Jordan and Egypt making celebrations after goals that are versions of prayer. What do we make of display of prayer by players as a part of a big international event like this? And everybody pauses. Nobody wants to take it.
3: Okay.
1: I mean, like,
0: can that be a positive thing?
1: Yeah, 100%. In that, like, what does it mean to have this outpouring of emotion, and that's an authentic representation of yourself?
3: Mm-hmm.
1: I think it's a beautiful thing. It's like this is something that's important to me as a person, us as a culture, us as a team. I think it's a wonderful thing, and it's part of like that, you know, that soft power of like, okay, so what does it mean to interact and understand people who are different than you and see those differences?
0: Yeah.
1: I think it's a wonderful thing.
2: Yeah. I think sometimes I have a little bit of an issue of like forced prayer before
0: forced prayer because people may be of differing faiths and they're or no faith at all, and they're being forced to pray as
2: no,
0: part of.
2: I think it's more of just like, I don't think that God really cares about the outcome of your game.
0: I see. So if it's praying for victory.
2: Yeah. I do think, you know, praying for, you know, each other, and you know, that you have a good game and you do well and you support each other and all of those things, the community aspect, I think that's great. And pray, you know, celebrating, I think, is also a good thing. But I think, I don't, you know, in the grand scheme of things, I don't know if praying for victory is necessarily.
1: What if it's,
3: as far as Muslims are concerned, religion is so much a part of our life and our identity that if you score a goal, many times you would have seen people go down in frustration.
0: Yeah.
3: That's an absolute a signal of submission to God and acknowledging that victory does come from God. So so we are, when that man goes down straight into sujood, he is acknowledging that this victory came from God. So he has to thank him the guy above him.
0: So that's a prayer of thankfulness, which
3: course,
0: is different.
3: Of course, absolutely.
0: That's very
3: yes,
0: different
3: yes,
0: than, a,
3: yes,
0: than a prayer for victory.
1: But, right? I think there's an interesting question about like what intercessionary prayer does, right? There's like a theological question about like if I'm asking for a specific outcome, like in the world, what does that do?
2: Yeah.
1: But like there's like it's very clear like what it can do to me, right? And what it can do to the team and the person. So in that sense, I think like it 100% works, right? Like if it makes me a better player for myself and our team more connected. So I'm a fan.
2: You're a pro prayer.
1: Yeah. Not compulsory, but individual.
3: And we do believe in the same, that collective prayer and that sense of bonding and asking for divine help.
0: Yeah. And when you say intercessionary prayer, what do you mean specifically? Like you're
1: like
0: asking for
1: God,
0: a specific,
1: help me win this
0: with
1: game
0: this one thing
1: right
0: yeah.
1: now in this very moment. Yeah, and I think that's like it's a challenging theological like understanding of God in that moment, because that means if I win, that means that God wants the other team to lose, right?
0: Yeah. Right.
1: So like I think there's like interesting theological questions there, and so like which we can debate, but like the question about like me like wanting to play my best and praying for that, right? Yeah. I think like what that does for me personally is very clear.
0: You agree with that?
2: I agree with that. I think I agree with that. I think, yeah. I agree with being grateful, right? Yeah. Like I think that if we consider God to be the source of everything,
3: right.
2: You know, but. I think sometimes the wording can get a little bit like, you know, control my, shots and whatever. So
3: yeah, so we wouldn't like frame it like God wants the other team to lose, but more like I've done my best and you're the better player. And then and because of that, you deserve to win. Mm. It's more like it.
0: You listen to the Curiosity Desk. This is our inaugural Faith Leader News Roundtable. We're talking with BU Reverend Jessica Chica and Sister Noreen Malik, as well as Rabbi Charlie Schwartz from Lair House. Well, I want to turn to another big story in recent weeks, which is Elon Musk has become the world's first trillionaire. That's kind of the big headline. Mm-hmm. So I want to start with this. I wonder if you could talk a little bit, just generally speaking, about in each of your sort of theological backgrounds, what do we make of material wealth to begin with? Well, we'll get into whether a trillion is too much or inequality of wealth is a problem, but just material wealth in general. How do we think about it in your various disciplines? We'll start with you, Rabbi.
1: Yeah, I think by and large, the idea of wealth is neutral, right? And the question isn't like, do you have it, do you not have it? It's like, if you have it, what do you do with it? And how does it impact you? Like, there's a very clear like line in the Talmud, in Kemach in Torah, that literally, if there's no flour, there's no learning. Like flour as in the, what you make bread with.
0: What you make bread with.
1: Yeah, but it's like, if there's no money, there can't be any learning. So there's a clear connection between like the necessity for material wealth to make our world go round, and a concern about, okay, so how do you use it? You know, how are you using it to protect those who are disadvantaged or not in power? Like, what does it do to you as a person? How do you make sure that it doesn't corrupt you as a person? So I think like many things, it is a neutral thing, wealth. And then the question is like, okay, so what do you do with it?
0: Okay. Go ahead, sister.
3: Sorry. So for us, Islam doesn't have a problem with you being wealthy. As long as you are earning it through legal halal means, and you're not exploiting other people. So the means and your attitude towards other people is important. And the other important key is the circulation of wealth in the society. Then there has to be a mechanism, and there is a mechanism in a perfect Islamic society where the wealth gets circulated in a way that there is, it's not concentrated in a few hands and everybody gets to benefit from it. So
0: can you explain legal, when you say legal halal means, what does that mean?
3: So that, for example, you're not stealing or you're not doing any of those things. For example, cheating or robbing,
0: right,
3: or any of those things which are

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1: Jessica.
2: Well, I think most people, if they think about the story of Jesus, will remember that Jesus...
1: He was very, very wealthy, right?
2: Yeah, he totally...
1: He was extremely wealthy.
2: Really handing out, you know, money at left and right. He, you know, said to his disciples, you need to give up all of your belongings and follow me, right? Now, does he expect... Do we interpret that as we all need to live some sort of ascetic life where we don't own anything or have any money? No. I mean, there are...
1: Certain groups would.
2: Yes, there are religious folks, you know, there are monks and nuns who do that. You know, along the same lines, as we've already heard, you know, it's not that wealth inherently is evil. It's just that, what are you doing with it? I just saw an interview with Father James Martin where he talks about sin as not being bothered to love, right? Hmm. So it's not that you don't have the capacity for love, and it's not that you're intending to necessarily to hurt somebody else, but if you have the means to be able to help other people and you just can't be bothered to do so, that's sin, you know?
1: So let's take that as background and put it into the context of this situation and what it does or doesn't mean. So, you know, we have Elon Musk, who, you know, is a trillionaire now, which there are only 21 countries in the world that have a GDP of a trillion or more. So that is, you know, theoretically more money than most countries. And it's also a signifier of something that's larger, I think, in our society right now, which is income inequality or wealth inequality. In the U.S., the top 0.00001%, so that's 19 households, could buy 14% of everything produced in the U.S. in a given year. So 19 households could buy 14% of all the stuff in the United States every year. That's the state of income inequality. Is that a problem?
2: Yes.
1: Is it a problem by nature or no?
3: I mean, I would say, you know, from my perspective, the problem is less income inequality and how are we taking care of our poor, right? And how are we taking care of people who are sick? How are we taking care of, you know, in the biblical idiom of orphans and strangers, right? Mm-hmm. So, you know, if we could live in a society where that income inequality was in place, and like I could say, like, we as a society are doing the best job we can be on all of those things, then I think it's fine.
1: So from your perspective, is there a difference between, you know, in a society if there is 10 very wealthy people, but they are doing a good job taking care of the poor versus the wealth is spread out way across like millions and millions and we're also doing an okay job taking care of our poor? They're sort of... It doesn't matter.
3: Well, I don't think it's the wealthy's the people with the wealth's responsibility. I think it's the society's responsibility, right? So if there is like a big divide, and a society we're saying like we're actually doing a great job taking care of our people, right? We're doing a great job taking care of our community. Then I think it's fine.
1: So the idea of saying income inequality is not good is sort of a proxy for the argument of you saying we should be taking care of those who need to be taken care of as a society.
3: Yeah, I'm neutral on income inequality right?
1: So, got it, yeah. Jessica.
2: I think Jesus says in the Bible that the poor will always be with us, right? Mm. But that doesn't mean that people should suffer. I think that's where we're at. And when you think about $1 trillion, I don't think most people can conceptualize how much money that is.
1: I think that's 100%. I think it's part of the problem.
2: It is. You know, like I heard that, you know, Elon Musk could spend $1 million a day for 3,000 years and still never, you know, that would eventually use up all of his money. But like, it really is amazing to me that people can have that much wealth and not have to give back to the society that is
1: the society be so you're taking to like the society should be structured in some way that it's difficult to do that.
4: I'm also thinking of human nature. When you are the have not and you look at a person who has so much, the emotional state that you are in when you look at that person, you can't negate that. You do

0: look, you are envious of those, that person, and that will breed crime and stuff like that. So I do feel that, yes, there should be a more equitable distribution of wealth through the society, rather than it being, yes, there are going to be some super rich people, but trillion? You can't even conceptualize what it is. Yeah. I think that if it's beyond imagination, then it's beyond reality.
1: This is our inaugural Faith Leader News Roundtable here on the Curiosity Desk. We've got BU Reverend Jessica Chica, Sister Noreen Malik, also from BU, and Rabbi Charlie Schwartz from Lair House. But before I let you go, I do want to get one more topic in here, and this is another one that's like just like generating headlines on its own now, I suppose, and that is artificial intelligence. I mean, there's so much here, and in fact, maybe hopefully we'll have you back and we can get into more of the issues around AI, because I think they are varied and they are interesting. I guess I want to start with somebody who, you know, is the head of the Catholic Church, and that is the Pope, who I think none of your sort of faith backgrounds really technically, you know, sort of, the Pope is not in charge of any of these, but he's a big figure and a religious figure. And, you know, he obviously had his encyclical in May, Magnifica Humanitas, as dealing with the rise of AI. I mean, does that impact your worlds when the Pope goes out and does something like that?
2: When it's really good, yeah. It's
1: great. I mean, depends on the Pope.
2: I'm not a big, you know, I don't read a lot of encyclicals, but yeah, it's a pretty good one. So I mean, it's made some waves in the circles I run in, because he one of the key analogies that he uses is that of the Tower of Babel, right?
1: Yeah.
2: I think rightfully so. And as a kind of a warning, in the Jewish tradition, the issue with the Tower of Babel was hubris, but it was also about how it impacted people's care for other people. So that someone would be killed making the Tower of Babel and people wouldn't care, but they dropped a brick and that was a big deal.
1: Yeah.
2: So the idea that, like, as AI comes into society and as we use it more and more and more, how do we make sure that we're also focused on what it means to care for each other and care for people? I mean, I think that's the heart of the question that we're dealing with right now for me.
3: Yeah, I agree. And in addition to that, the ecological impacts of building data centers and affecting the poor communities among us, to go back to our previous conversation, I think is also something that needs to be brought, I think, more to our attention, about how energy wasteful using AI can be, and how it is impacting communities, low-income communities, communities of color, and how they're unfairly facing the brunt of some of those ecological and economic impacts. I agree that, you know, I think the warning is we're kind of losing touch with each other, and we need to make sure that we're maintaining those human connections with each other.
0: In my line of work specifically, what concerns us or me more is, back in the days, if you had a moral question, you would approach the mosque's leader, the imam, ask him a question. These days we have Sheikh Google, we have Mufti ChatGPT. Those are honorific titles given to scholars in Islam. AI doesn't have a soul. AI doesn't have a heart. It cannot process faith in God. So when you're asking a moral question to Sheikh GPT, what are you getting out of it? So that's very problematic from our point of view. And also the algorithms that are fed into it, who are the people and languages that they are representing? Are they representative of the entire world, especially the Deep South, and Jessica pointed out, people of color, who are being replicated? I mean, when those algorithms are built, who are they based off on? So that's a problematic thing. And there are more issues with AI, but in my line of work, that's the top.
1: What about on a sort of moment-to-moment practical level to a certain extent, which is, say, I don't know, a pastor using a large language model to help them put together a good sermon, you know? Or what about some of these kind of chatbots that are out there, which are their own ecosystem, in theory, you know, Text with Jesus or Quran GPT or Rabbi IQ or whatever it is, right? Like, what about just kind of these uses? Okay, not okay?
0: So there is the problem is there's no governance. There's no law out there. For example, I'll give you an example. If you buy a piece of textile, it says ISO 9000 certified. It has gone through certain standards to be approved. When you get this rabbi or Sheikha Noreen said this, where is my certification? I mean, it hasn't gone through anything. So there is no set of rules and no set of governance out there in the digital world. Hmm. That's the biggest problem. How do you authenticate the knowledge that is coming out? It's so easy. There are every household has a sheikh these days. You just feed into the chat, the GPT, and they will give you a fatwa or whatever. And it's so slick. What is so amazing is my daughter showed me an AI-generated little video about, can you pray with nail polish, for example? That's a legal question. And she showed me a video which was completely AI-generated. I couldn't tell. I was just so slick. I was like, I believe it. And she's like, well, this information is unauthenticated. How do you go about that? Because everybody has access to it. So that's a huge problem.
3: Yeah. In terms of writing a sermon with AI, this has been a big topic within the Christian community.
1: Really?
3: I mean, the thing is, AI can't write a sermon because a sermon requires you to have some human aspect in order to be able to relate to people. Hmm. And so often in a sermon, you have an anecdote of some sort, right? That draws people. That makes the scripture relatable. That's the whole point of preaching a sermon, is to take the message of the scripture and find how it can be applicable in today's world. And yeah, I mean, sure, AI could probably like help you outline a sermon. But even then I would be a little bit suspicious about what sources it's using to come up with commentary on scripture passages, because there's so much commentary on scripture passages. And so, you know, what sources are they, what source is the algorithm using to kind of give you guidance on what the scripture is saying, you know? And I think you can't replace human emotion and relatability. And, you know, so I don't think an AI chatbot is ever going to replace a rabbi or an imam.
1: Rabbi, what do you think?
2: I think all these things are tools, I think there's like deeper ethical questions about how they were trained and what the source material is from. But I, in the way it generates content, I'm agnostic, you know, in terms of is it good or bad. I think there are good ways to use them and bad ways to use them. I think there are ethical ways to use them and less ethical ways to use them. You know, I think like checking your sources, making sure what you're saying is accurate. But I think it's a tool, and I think if it helps people get to a place where they can give a sermon, it could be good. I think if a rabbi or clergy member is using it constantly, they should be asking themselves, do I actually like writing sermons? Maybe it's not the right profession for me.
3: It's true.
2: It's like so I think there's a question there. But, you know, I think for a layperson who's been asked to give a sermon, which happens all the time in the Jewish community, I think it can be a great tool as long as it's used responsibly and well.
3: I also just think it creates more work than actually making it an easier process. Because if you have to go back and check everything, then what's the point?
1: All right. Well, we're going to have to leave it there. That's all that time we have. But an enormous thank you to our panel of guests. We've been speaking with Reverend Dr. Jessica Chica, University Chaplain for International Students at Boston University, Sister Noreen Malik, Associate Muslim Chaplain at Boston University, and Rabbi Charlie Schwartz, who's also the director and co-founder of Lair House Tavern in Somerville. By the way, for more info on Lair House, the website is lehr.haus, lair.house. Thank you all for being with us today. It's been a great conversation.
2: Thank you.
3: Thank you.
1: Just ahead, there's no moral gray area when it comes to rescuing endangered baby sea turtles. Or is there? Well, we'll find out. This is the Curiosity Desk. Don't go anywhere.
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1: 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I'm Edgar B. Herwick III. 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Well, with me in studio right now is Curiosity Desk producer Rachel Armani. Hey, Rachel.
3: Hi.
1: Okay, Rachel, pop quz for you. Ready for it?
3: Oh, wow. We're starting.
1: Yeah, we're getting starting right, early. We're going right into it. And this is a fill in the blank style question. You ready?
3: Okay.
1: All right, so here we go. Blank is an English linear measure customary in the United States, the 12th part of a foot.
3: Okay, I'm thinking carefully about this. I'm going to go with my gut, which I think is the easy answer, mm-hmm. which is an inch.
1: That is correct. You are correct. It is, in fact, an inch. Yes, an inch is an English linear measure customary in the United States, the 12th part of a foot.
3: Okay, so I mean, I'm not trying to be a hater here, but I feel like that question was worded a little strangely.
1: I would agree with that. I totally agree with that.
3: So why are you doing this to me?
1: Well, see, the thing is, Rachel, this is not my question. And in fact, this is a 100-year-old question as of today. This, believe it or not, was the very first question asked on the very first version of a test that both you and I, as well as millions of other, including most of our listeners, have taken. Do you have a guess on what that is?
3: Is it the SAT?
1: It is, in fact, the SAT's the Scholastic Aptitude Test. Yes, it was 100 years ago today, June 23rd, 1926, that the College Board, they are the nonprofit organization that owns the SAT test, first administered it. It was taken by 8,040 students. 60% of them were male. More than half of the students were applying to either Yale or Smith.
3: Was it held on a Saturday?
1: It was not, in fact. It was held on a Wednesday.
3: Oh, weird.
1: Yeah.
3: I mean, I don't know if that makes it any better.
1: No.
3: Well, I mean, I guess congrats to the College Board on this SAT centenary. See that vocabulary there?
1: Centenary, yes. Very nicely done. Yeah, 100 years of bringing people together by striking fear in the hearts of teenagers since the Lost Generation all the way up to today and Gen Alpha.
3: Well, Edgar, that was a very neat fact from this day in history.
1: Thank you, Rachel.
3: But there is, and here's another SAT vocab word for you, a myriad of things happening Ooh. In the news on this day in 2026. And to help elucidate, see, I did Whoa. It again, some of those, we turn to the one and only...
1: Gall Superman Lotan, Yay. Who writes the GBH newsletter. Hey, Gall.
8: Hello. I am overjoyed to be here.
1: Overjoyed. That's another SAT-like
8: it's medium.
1: Word possible.
8: Yeah.
1: Medium.
8: Sure.
1: All right. Let's go with that. What do you got for us?
8: So let's start at Downtown Crossing. The people behind the Embrace, that memorial to Reverend Martin Luther King Jr. and Coretta Scott King, they want to open a new civic center nearby.
1: Wow.
8: And they're naming it after abolitionist Frederick Douglass.
1: Nice choice.
8: Here's what Embrace Boston's Amari Paris Jeffries told our friends at the Culture Show.
9: Art and culture is how we communicate, is how we sense make. And we're in negotiation with a couple of companies that I know that you know, and you go to them, we all go to them, which we'll call the new place their home.
8: He said there's going to be a black box theater and a gallery and all kinds of spaces. They want to open your Downtown Crossing by 2030.
3: That's great. So what other stories do you have for us today?
8: So you might have noticed the gas prices are going down.
1: I know, but how low are we talking?
8: We're about we're at about $4.05 a gallon in Massachusetts.
1: So lower.
8: Yeah.
1: I wouldn't say it's low.
8: Right. It's down from the roughly $4.50 it was a month ago. This is happening because the market is reacting to U.S. and Iran and talks to end the war that the U.S. and Israel started at the end of February. Mark Shieldrop is a spokesperson for AAA Northeast. He told our colleague Marilyn Scherer that at this point, it's worth it to shop around.
10: You know, right now in Massachusetts, some of the wholesale clubs are selling at $3.60 a gallon or so. So we're talking 30, almost 40 cents below what the statewide average is.
1: Just don't drive around too much shopping around because yeah, exactly. you're using the gas that you're getting the discount on.
8: Maybe make a phone call or check online or something like that.
1: There you go.
8: Remember last summer, gas was about $3.05, so a dollar lower than it is now. Shieldrop said we're probably not going to see prices get that low this summer.
11: That makes sense. So what else do you have for us?
8: Yeah, so we in the newsroom have been spending a lot of time following ballot questions you'll see in November.
1: Yeah, and it, I mean, there could be a ton of them.
8: Yeah, at one point there were going to be 12 under consideration, and now we're at the point of the process where the state Supreme Judicial Court kind of weighs in on whether they're constitutional. Right. Yesterday, the justices said they'll allow one of the questions to move forward. This is the one that would create all-party primaries.
11: Ooh, how would that work?
8: Yeah, so right now you have partisan primaries. All the Republicans run against the Republicans, Democrats against Democrats, and the winners run against each other.
1: Right, that's how it goes in theory.
8: Exactly. In practice, a lot of the time you just get uncontested primaries and elections. Under this system, there would be an open primary. So that means all candidates, regardless of party, would go on one ballot in September of each election year, and the top two vote getters would move on to the general election in November.
1: It's a little bit like the LA mayoral campaign, yeah. which everybody was just watching so
8: right.
1: closely.
8: Right, and the Boston does its municipal elections the same way. Mm. So if you live in Boston or a bunch of other cities, you're already used to this kind of system.
1: Yeah.
11: So you're saying this was a court case, mm-hmm. so who challenged it?
8: Yeah, so it was two Massachusetts Democratic Party officials who said it should be excluded because of a rule saying that you can't have ballot questions that get in the way of people's rights to vote or to run for office. The Supreme Judicial Court basically said they don't think that'll be a problem.
1: Yeah, so not a great argument on their part, it sounds like, is what the SJC is saying.
8: Right.
1: All right, well, we'll keep an eye on that and all of the other ballot questions. I'm sure there's more coming down the pike. You got one more story for us, though, Gal?
8: Yeah, so there won't be any data centers in Holyoke.
1: Oh,
8: the city council there voted to ban these data centers last week.
11: These data centers that run AI programs.
8: Exactly.
1: So why are they banning it?
8: They said they worry about how much electrical power and water these centers use, and also some other environmental impacts and other impacts to local communities. The company that was looking to build a data center there is called Chestnut River Power and Infrastructure. They're based in Boston. Mm. Their co-managing director said they're going to look elsewhere to build their center.
1: All right.
11: That is Gal Zieberman-Lotan. 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
1: Tomorrow on the show, Abigail Adams makes her triumphant return, and we'll get into the roots of the history and possible mythology around something called the Liberty Tree. Thursday, it's our latest edition of the Glitch Report with the one and only Joan Donovan. And by the way, if you can't get enough historical reenactors and interpreters, Henry David Thoreau has been hanging out in his old stomping grounds at Walden Pond. We'll meet the woman making it possible. But as for next, when we return, a dramatic rescue and a careful release of endangered sea turtles, rehabilitated by the kind souls at the New England Aquarium. We will meet one senior animal care specialist as they gear up for the big return home. It's the Curiosity Desk on GBH. Don't go anywhere.
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1: 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I'm Edgar B. Herbig III. We are streaming live at youtube.com/GBH News. All right, it's time now to hear about something truly special. After months of rehabilitative care, the New England Aquarium is finally releasing endangered sea turtles back into the Atlantic. These turtles were rescued off Cape Cod beaches this past winter after being cold stunned, and we'll get into what that is in a minute. But thanks to the aquarium, they have made a great recovery, and it's time for them to go home. They're being released later today, and joining us right now over Zoom to talk about it is Kristen Louise, Senior Animal Care Specialist from the New England Aquarium. Kristen, welcome to the Curiosity Desk.
17: Hi, thank you so much for having me.
1: So what's happening this evening? What will actually happen?
17: Yes, so 12 sea turtles will be going back home. We'll be releasing them off of West Dennis Beach this evening, and that will be 4 loggerhead sea turtles, 5 Kemp's Ridleys, and 3 green sea turtles will be going back home after rehabilitation at our sea turtle hospital.
1: Okay, so let's talk about why they needed to be rehabilitated. I just said a few minutes ago they were cold stunned. So what is it for a turtle to be cold stunned, and then why do they have to be rescued if they are cold stunned?
17: Yeah, so the best way to think of it is as hypothermia. So what happens, sea turtles are reptiles, which means they're ectothermic, and they regulate their body temperature based on the surrounding environment. So during the summertime, sea turtles will travel up north towards the Gulf of Maine and into the Cape Cod waters for foraging. And when it's time for them to go back south during the wintertime, unfortunately, they get caught. And if you think of Cape Cod, it's sort of shaped like a hook. So they get caught in that hook-like shape, and they're unable to continue their migration down south. Now, when the water temperature drops to about 55 degrees, our turtles will start to face the symptoms of cold stunning. And what that includes is their metabolism shutting down. They often come in with different degrees of pneumonia, dehydration, starvation, impacts such as that.
1: Oh, no. That sounds really bad. I feel bad for them. So wait, so how do they find their way to you? Do you go out and get them? Do people call you? Like, how do you actually find these sea turtles when they are cold stunned?
17: Yeah, so it's a big partnership. So what happens, another impact of cold stunning is that their metabolism shuts down. So they end up just kind of floating at the surface, and winds will push them onto the beaches of the Cape. And so we have a partnership with Mass Audubon Wellfleet Bay Wildlife Sanctuary, where they have staff and volunteers that will search the beaches. Usually after high tide is when there's the bigger chance of finding these washed up turtles. And then they transport them down to us at our Sea Turtle Hospital in Quincy.
1: All right, so I mean, Sea Turtle Hospital, you've got me. So what goes on at this what goes on at the Sea Turtle Hospital? What does the rehab process look like?
17: Yeah, so it's honestly very similar to what you would think goes on at any other human hospital or any veterinary
1: except for the
17: hospital.
1: Nurses and doctors are also turtles.
17: Yeah. What happens when our turtles come in, they all get an intake process. So we'll get photos of them so we can track any injuries that they come in, any changes that happen. We will test their, get their heart rates to see, because their heart rates are typically really low. If you think about that, their metabolism shuts down from the cold, their heart rates are sometimes undetectable, even if the turtle is still alive. So then they will go for x-rays and blood work as well. Probably one of the most important parts of the beginning stages is warming the turtles back up. It's a very delicate process because we don't want to shock their system and all of a sudden take them from sometimes lower than 50 degrees Fahrenheit and bring them straight back up to 75. That would really shock their system. So it's a slow process of warming the turtles up back to that 75 is sort of where we want to be.
1: You mentioned you mentioned things like pneumonia. I mean, do they get fluids and antibiotics like a human would? I mean, like how intense can the care or what you have to do to save them? How intense can it get?
17: Yeah, it can get pretty intense. So yes, we do fluid therapy and different antibiotics. In the beginning, it's more so broad spectrum because we get so many patients and we have been doing this for so long that we have a general idea of what the turtles are going to be coming in with. But as their care goes on, we're able to do more individual diagnostics where we're able to find if there's a particular antibiotic that they need or a certain fluid plan. So they do receive medications subcutaneously, which is under the skin, or intramuscular in the muscle, or into the vein as well.
1: You mentioned a few different species of turtles. What are the differences in these turtles?
17: Yeah, so there's differences in their sizes, in their coloration, and in the shape of their shell. So the three species that we see the most of here in Massachusetts are the Kemp's Ridley, which is critically endangered, and then the loggerhead and the green sea turtle. So today, like I said, there will be a mix of all three going back home.
1: Gotcha. Do you bond with these turtles while they're in the hospital? I mean, do people end up naming them? Do they end up sort of developing somewhat of a relationship with these turtles as they're kind of, you know, caring for them through, it sounds like, a months-long process sometimes?
17: Yes, it's really a special process to see them from when they come in from the beginning, when, like I said, their heart rates might be undetectable, to them being able to go back home. So it's hard not to, but at the same time, these are wild animals and the goal is to send them back home. So we want to not to try to have them habituate to humans or anything like that. But we do have a naming theme each year. So this year was fonts. So
1: fonts, as in like type fonts, typefaces.
17: Yes, exactly. So some of the turtles being released today, we have Helvetica. we have Kermit is a font that's going back. There's an embroidery font named Pretty Pretty Princess. So that turtle is going back today. So the names are a fun part of it.
1: How many turtles are we talking about? And as you've said, this is something that's been going on for years and years and years. So, you know, how many this year, and is it trending in one direction or the other? Does it sort of bounce? Sometimes there's a lot, sometimes there's a few.
17: Yeah, it sort of bounces. I would say more trending in the upward direction. This year we had 473 live turtles come through our doors in the
1: 473?
17: Yes, exactly. So it can get a little crazy. Some days that's 80 turtles coming in one day. So currently, we have 41 patients still, and that is 12 that, like I said, that are being released today. On average, each year, we get around 500.
1: 500 turtles on average each year. And is it?
17: Yes.
1: And they're all coming in just like, is it a narrow window of time? Like, is it like the one day the water's too cold and all of a sudden you've got hundreds of turtles coming your way?
17: Yes, it definitely is around 55 degrees Fahrenheit where the turtles start to experience those signs of cold stunning. And so if you think about living in New England, finally come now, so it's more the end of November where it's pretty cold and stays cold. So that's when we really start to see the patients. I would say the end of November, beginning of December is kind of that hot spot where we get our heavy influx, and then it'll start to slow down towards the end of December, because unfortunately when the water gets too cold, there is a threshold that unfortunately there is low survivorship.
1: So how does the actual, like, literal process of today work? Like, how do you get them to where you're taking them? And then, like, do you just literally, like, walk down to the beach and, like, let them go and then just watch and make sure they get into the water and then say, okay, the last one's in, let's go home?
17: Honestly, yes, pretty
1: that's
17: much.
1: Pretty much it.
17: So there is a lot of work leading up to it. So we're doing a lot of tagging today. So we do place tags on our turtles, different tags to show different things, such as we want to track their survivorship. We want to track where they're going. We want to learn more about the habitat usage so that can also contribute to future conservation. But the process to actually get them to the beach is they're all in their individual sort of crate that has holes so that they're able to breathe, and they're driven down. So we have our rescue vehicle that they're driven down in. And then when we arrive to the beach, we will go back a little couple feet behind the shoreline, and we'll place them down so they have a couple of seconds to acclimate and say, hey, I'm not at the hospital anymore. I'm back in the wild. And then their instincts kick in right away and they head right back.
1: Yeah. Do you get a crowd of people who are there, or are you blocked off and doing it under control conditions?
17: Yes. So usually it's the summertime in Cape Cod. So oftentimes
1: there are some people there.
17: Yeah. Today is rainy, so I don't expect there to be that big of a crowd. But we do have crowd control measures in place as well. And we do set up borders to protect the turtles from people getting too close if there's a large crowd.
1: And what's going through, like, your mind and your heart when this is happening, when the release happens? Is it a happy moment? Is it sad? Is it bittersweet?
17: I think it's definitely bittersweet, but more so on the happy end, just to know and see kind of the fruits of your labor, seeing those turtles go back home after months of rehab. Especially this year, there were some pretty tough cases just because it was so cold this past winter. So to see how much these turtles can survive and be able to go back home is really special.
1: So before I let you go, Kristen, I just want to let you know we got some YouTube comments. So I'm not sure what your future themes are going to be, but Patricia says Amber is a nice name for the yellow amber colored turtle. And another comment from Enzo's, Enzo says Turdie, T-U-R-D-I-E is a good name for a turtle. So I don't know if those would fit in future themes, but there you go. Good luck. Good luck tonight. Good luck to you and to the turtles. We've been speaking with Kristen Louise, Senior Animal Care Specialist at the New England Aquarium. Thanks so much for your time today.
17: Awesome. Thank you so much.
1: And I am now joined in studio by Jared Bone. Jared, just talking with somebody from the New England Aquarium. And when you and I are sitting together, I think of something we have both had the opportunity to do at the New England Aquarium, which is swim with the penguins.
18: We both have. Wasn't that? I mean, it's so extraordinary.
1: It is kind of amazing.
18: To be there in the water with them. And they're so curious and they love the community.
1: Yeah.
18: You think, am I just invited to stay here? Do I live here now?
1: I know.
18: With all of you?
1: I know. And it's amazing. Like, they're the different species look different, like, especially when you're up close. And also just it's one of those things you see penguins from afar or on the television screen so much. It sort of never occurred to me that I'd actually be able to be like up front with one and like right there, and it's amazing. It's breathtaking.
18: Well, and you get a sense of their personalities, which is great. Yeah. Too, and you learn about the partnerships they have, because as we know, penguins, they're in it for love, and they love their relationships. Yeah, I have to say, and I've had the fortune of doing it twice, actually. There's a few things that we get to do as journalists.
1: Yep.
18: That make life really, really enjoyable, going yeah. places people don't normally get to go and have experiences people don't normally get to have, and that is huge.
1: Yeah, indeed. Well, where are you going to take us on the Culture Show today, speaking of going on journeys, places we don't always get to go?
18: We're
1: going to
18: go back in time, actually. Oh. Do you remember Pat from Saturday Night Live?
1: Of course I remember Pat.
18: Exactly. Well done. So Pat is maybe not holding up well yeah. in 2026.
1: Interesting.
18: Or maybe Pat is holding up well. There's a new documentary film in which a group of non-binary and trans comedians take a look at this character, some of whom had great affection for this character, and what Pat means today, and what ground was broken, but what else would damage was done. It's a fascinating documentary. We'll have
1: Incredible.
18: Roman Haber, the filmmaker, on.
1: That's awesome.
18: And then Boston Architectural College president Mahesh Das is here to talk about the data centers, which are exploding around the world, and what they're consuming and what communities can do about it. And he'll just talk about it's their place in history, because we've been here before with factories and the Industrial Revolution, for example. And then we end with A Night at the Disco. There's a new book that looks at the 70s and all that great music and the history, and Cher and Diana Ross and Bette Midler all being out and going to the clubs together in the Village. Pretty great time.
1: Talk about places that I would like to go.
18: Exactly.
1: Incredible. That's Jared Bone and the Culture Show coming your way in just under 2 minutes, so don't go anywhere. As for us, that about does it for now. The Curiosity Desk is produced by Aidan Connolly, Rachel Armani, Olivia Corsio, Hannah Lawson, Nicole Garcia. Thanks to our intern, Mukta Dharmapuriker. Patty Daniels and Jamie Bologna always flip us back over when we get stuck on our backs. Our engineers, John the Claw Parker. Special thanks to Andrew Massawa and Bradley Lewis. We'll be right back here in 23 short hours on GBH 89.7 and streaming on YouTube. If you can't wait that long, check out the podcast version of the show. You can get that wherever it is you get your podcasts. Till next time, I'm Edgar B. Herwick III. I hope you will stay curious out there.
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24: Hello?
0: Hello, I'm Neil Kirksall.
2: And I'm Chris Howden. Coming up on As It Happens.
0: Meeting with disapproval, Taliban leaders are in Brussels to talk with EU officials. Former Afghan MP and women's rights activist Fawzia Koofi tells us the sit-down sends entirely the wrong message to the world and to the women currently being oppressed under Taliban rule.
2: And a good egg. A volunteer with the Alaska Bird Club tells us she is caring for no fewer than 17 parakeets surrendered by a bird lover who let his birds do a little too much loving and ended up with 48 of them on his hands.
0: Those stories and more coming up for you on the Tuesday edition of As It Happens.

0: Organized Rhyme with Armadillo Song.
1: We're going to take a short break now. When we return, sounding off, Calgary's mayor tells us how a seemingly straightforward noise restriction at a music festival during Stampede Week became a political firestorm, and why he's calling BS.
0: And taking it to the next level, we'll hear from an Alaska woman fostering nearly 20 parakeets at once about how she ended up in that predicament and what that predicament smells like. Stay tuned. I'm Chris Howden.
1: And I'm Neil Kirksall.

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3: Everyone loves a good story. Happy ones, emotional ones, short ones. Hey, even the long ones. And of course, we definitely love the funny ones. But I must say, it all depends on how the story is told. 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
4: Hello, my name is John, and I'm a white guy. So what does that even mean, anyway? From the Center for Documentary Studies at Duke University, this is The Invention of Race, the story of how we got so-called white people and black people and yellow and red and the other ever-shifting race labels assigned to human beings in the first place. I'm John Biewen. I host the podcast Scene on Radio. Racially loaded disputes and shouting matches make headlines day after day, year after year in the United States. It's a given in our national discourse that we're a society made up of all the races and ethnicities on the planet, and that we have a painful history of discrimination and exploitation, often tied to race. Deep divisions and inequities persist today. What we don't often consider is, where did all this come from? The very idea of different races of human beings. From God? Nature? Or was it man-made? And if people manufactured race, why? And who did it? I spoke with leading scholars who've done the most up-to-date and cutting-edge research on the construction of race as we know it. In this hour, how it actually went down, from ancient history to the founding of the United States, as a white man's country. Chapter 1, The Making of Black and White.
5: And maybe, you know, of course your book starts thousands of years ago, yeah. But here's a thought I had about the starting point, mm-hmm. which is when I was in high school in Minnesota in the late 1970s, mm-hmm. I can still remember very vividly in my social studies textbook the three races man.
6: Yeah, yeah.
5: And I can see the images of the Mongoloid, the Caucasoid, and the Negroid.
6: Uh-huh.
5: It was presented as a scientific, biological fact.
6: That's right.
5: Sort of like, there's certain kinds of rocks, and here's the map of the world, and then these are the three races.
6: Yeah.
5: So, is it a scientific, biological fact?
6: The three races, in the order usually presented, Caucasoid, Mongoloid, and Negroid, Caucasoid at the top, is not a biological fact and only became science in the sense of anthropologists said that this is true in the 1940s.
4: That's Nell Irvin Painter, historian, Princeton professor emerita, and author of The History of White People. We start our journey into the invention of race by going back. Well, not really to the beginning. Science now tells us that in the beginning of the human story, people evolved in Africa from one common ancestor a couple hundred thousand years ago. We're all kin and all African if you just go back far enough. Over time, some people walked out of Africa and spread across the world. the branches of the family that spent thousands of years in colder places without a lot of sun, eventually lost much of their melanin and turned a bunch of different shades, depending on the conditions where they were. That's how we became a species ranging from the darkest brown to the lightest pink beige, and everything in between, shades of brown with an array of yellowish and reddish tinges. All that explains why people look different. It does not explain the wildly inconsistent and ever-changing groupings that people have concocted over the last few centuries. It doesn't explain my high school textbook.
7: So we believe we need to know how we got this thing called race, if we're going to understand racism.
4: Suzanne Plisak is with the Racial Equity Institute. The team is based in Greensboro, North Carolina, but travels the country doing anti-racism workshops. I recorded Suzanne and her colleagues in Charlotte. REI's courses are not diversity training. Their approach is not kumbaya, let's get along, let's tolerate one another. Instead, they drop a whole lot of knowledge, especially history, but also sociology, biology.
7: We know, for example, since the Human Genome Project, that we are what percentage genetically the same as human beings? 99 point what? 99.9. Genetically the same. There is more genetic variation in a flock of penguins than there is in the human race. There is more genetic variation within groups that have come to be called races than there is across groups that have come to be called races. Statistically likelier that I am closer to you genetically.
4: Suzanne, who is white, points at a black man.
7: Than I am to you.
4: And then a white woman.
7: Anthropologists finally say, and it is way past due, that race is anthropological nonsense. Is that the same thing as saying it's not real? No. No, because it's real. It is powerfully real. It's politically and socially real. So we need to know, how did we get it? And what we say is, we constructed it.
4: To tell the story of the construction of race, let's go back to the beginnings of Western civilization. Why? Well, because Westerners would become the inventors, eventually, of race as we know it.
6: We go back to Greece because that's where we think of as our cultural beginnings.
4: And in ancient Greece, says Nell Painter,
6: there was no notion of race. People could look at other people and see some people were lighter and some people were darker. But what did that mean? What did that mean? Greeks, notably Herodotus, 5th century BC, Herodotus traveled. We don't know that he actually traveled to all the places that he talked about, but he did talk about what was then the known world, his known world. And he did not use the word race, but he talked about how people live, where people live, the climate. Is the air humid or dry? Is the landscape hilly or flat? Is there a lot of water around? How do the people live? Do they live on horseback? Do they walk around? And how do they look? They could see differences in skin color. So, for instance, Ethiopian comes from burnt skin. Actually, Herodotus thought that the Ethiopians were the handsomest people in the world, kind of as an aside.
4: So if race didn't exist for the Greeks, does that mean they saw all humans as equal? Well, no.
6: For culture, the ancient Greeks naturally thought that their culture was the best and that they were the civilized people and other people were barbarians.
4: The Ethiopians to the south, who happened to be darker, good-looking or not, they were barbarians. But so were the pasty people to the east.
6: The Persians, for instance, were light-skinned, and they were too light-skinned for upper-class Greeks who played their games in the nude and got suntanned. And they would laugh at Persians for spending too much time indoors. And the indication of that was that the Persians were really light-skinned. They didn't go outside and get suntan. They were unhealthy.
5: The Greeks saw lesser humans in every direction. To the northwest, the Celts. That word, Celt, comes from the Greek name for the Celts, Keltoi, which meant roughly the strange barbarian people to the west. And to the northeast of Greece, the Scythians, a loosely defined term that seems to have applied to people we would now call Slavic, but also Asian. The Greeks decided all those non-Greeks were inferior, not because of the color of their skin or anything hereditary, but because of where and how they lived. Oh, and yes, in the ancient world, there was a whole lot of slaving going on.
6: Slavery is so much bigger. Slave trades are so much bigger than our idea of race.
5: The Greeks, the Romans, the Chinese, the West African kingdoms, they all practiced forms of slavery. The Vikings, all that pillaging they were known for, one of the main things the Vikings pillaged was people. And people of every color got enslaved. Folks in Eastern Europe were hauled off into bondage so often and for so many centuries that the very word slave derived from their name.
6: Yeah, Slav.
5: But if all that slavery in the ancient world was not about race, because race hadn't been invented yet, well, who did invent it, and when? Going into this, I did not expect an answer to that question in the form of one person's name and the year of the invention. But here's a scholar who says, yeah, I'll tell you who did it.
8: So, yeah, my name is Ibram Kendi, and I'm an assistant.
5: Ibram Kendi is a history professor and founder of the Anti-Racist Research and Policy Center at American University. His book, Stamped from the Beginning, The Definitive History of Racist Ideas in America, won the National Book Award for Nonfiction in 2016. Before we get to the guy Kendi blames for inventing race and racism, a little more context that he offers about the ancient world. Yes, he says, people have always had the tendency to see themselves as the very best sort of people. Aristotle built a human hierarchy based on climate theory, which claimed that
8: the sort of temperate region of the Mediterranean has produced the most superior peoples, while the extreme cold or extreme hot northern or southern climates sort of lead to these inferior peoples.
5: But Kendi points out that not everybody thought that way, even back then.
8: Just as you had these notions of human hierarchy in the pre-modern world, in the ancient world, so too did you have individuals like Aristotle's chief foe in Athens.
5: He's talking about a philosopher named Alcadamas,
8: who challenged those notions.
5: Aristotle said nature intended for some people to be enslaved by others. Alcadamas wrote that God has left all men free. Nature has made no man a slave. Likewise, Kendi says, some centuries later,
8: just like you had some Christians using Christianity to justify certain peoples as inferior, so too did you have St. Augustine and other early Christian fathers who challenged those notions and expressed human equality.
5: Throughout history, he says, there have always been thinkers who understood that humans are one. And there have always been people with the capacity to admire cultures and societies different from their own. Kendi points to a man named Ibn Battuta, a Moroccan born in 1304.
8: Yeah, Ibn Battuta, who was basically is considered to be the 14th century's greatest world traveler. And so he traveled all the way over to Asia, up and through Eastern Europe, into Middle East. He also traveled into Sub-Saharan Africa. And he, of course, wrote about his travels and described Sub-Saharan Africa, specifically the Mali Empire. And so he visited Mali and spoke quite glowingly about Mali and how, for instance, that, you know, he traveled many places, but in Mali, you know, he felt safer than anywhere else. He also spoke about sort of the civilization of the people and other things of that sort. And when he went back to Morocco and wrote that, some of the armchair intellectuals thought he must be lying.
5: Batuta's claims about the glories of Mali were shouted down as lies for a very practical reason. His Islamic Moroccan society was busy enslaving people from sub-Saharan Africa, as well as Slavs from Eastern Europe.
8: And so to classify these people as not inferior would have been, difficult for slave traders, just as if people didn't classify the Slavs as inferior, would have been bad for business as well.
5: About a century after Ibn Battuta wrote admiringly about West African kingdoms, a Portuguese man wrote a book. And here we get to Ibram Kendi's culprit. His name was Gomes de Zurara. As Kendi recounts, the king of Portugal had hired Zurara to write a biography of the king's uncle, Infante Henrique, better known as Prince Henry the Navigator.
8: Who, of course, was the first major slave trader to exclusively enslave and trade in African people from, of course, Portugal in the mid-1400s.
5: Writing in 1453, Zurara chronicles and glorifies Prince Henry's historic voyage a decade before. It was the first time Europeans sailed to sub-Saharan Africa to seize captives directly, rather than buying sub-Saharan slaves from North African middlemen. In describing the resulting slave auction back in Portugal in 1444, Zurara lumped together the very different-looking captives, some lighter-skinned Tuareg people, others much darker. He claimed that Prince Henry's main motive was to bring them to Christianity. So Zurara portrayed slavery as an improvement over freedom in Africa, where, he wrote, they lived like beasts. They had no understanding of good, but only knew how to live in bestial sloth.
8: And so I basically make the case that he was the first articulator of racist ideas. And in order for him to articulate racist ideas, he had to basically combine all of the different ethnic groups that Prince Henry was enslaving into one people, and then describing that people as inferior. Though he did not necessarily speak as much about whiteness, he certainly created blackness. And blackness, of course, cannot really operate without whiteness.
5: And to Kendi, this is crucial. Zurara was not just some independent chronicler calling them as he saw them. As I said before, he was hired to write the book by the Portuguese king, Prince Henry's nephew.
8: Zurara was also a member of the Military Order of Christ, which was like this para sort of military slash Christian organization, similar to like the Knights of Templar, and who was the leader of the Military Order of Christ? Prince Henry. And when Prince Henry said something, you were a member, you did it, including make him look good for slave trading.
5: So it's fair to say literally that slave traders commissioned the invention of this sort of codified racist idea of black people, and implicitly then, on the other hand, of white people.
8: Yes.
5: Zurara's writings were widely circulated among the elite in Portugal. In the coming years, the Portuguese and their ideas about Africans led the way as the African slave trade expanded among countries like Spain, Holland, France, and England.
8: And then by the 1500s, you had other ideologues expressing similar ideas about African people. So the concept of the beast becomes sort of the way in which, for instance, the first British slave traders described African people.
5: So when the British colonists came to the United States, what would become the United States, they were steeped in these ideas. Is that fair to say?
8: Yes. And so I make the case, and I sort of show the pervasiveness of racist ideas in England before, in the early 1600s, to sort of show the environment that these colonists were brought up in, and the racist ideas that were circulating, and how not only did they bring over bags, they brought up with these racist ideas in their minds.
5: But there was more work to do to refine so-called blackness and whiteness as we have inherited those concepts in the United States today. Chapter 2, The Hardening of Race and Slavery in the Colonies.
9: Oh, now, Miss Scarlet, you come on and be good and eat just a little,
10: honey. No.
9: I'm going to have a good time today.
5: We Americans are notorious for not knowing or caring much about history. But most of us do have a general picture in our minds of American-style slavery. Our schools teach it, and the antebellum South has made recurring appearances in massively popular novels, movies, and TV series.
10: But don't split up the family, Master. You ain't never been that kind of man. Please, Master.
11: Mr. Tom Moore owns Kizzy now. Mr. Odell will take her away today.
12: Master.
9: No, I don't want to go.
12: God, my baby.
9: No.
5: Some of those portrayals have been much more unvarnished than others, more willing to show just how monstrous it all was for 250 years. The owning and buying and selling of human beings, generation upon generation, all of it justified by stunningly arrogant notions of racial superiority and supremacy, and the inevitable resistance by those human beings held in bondage. White slave owners answered it with waves and waves of violence.

0: Sooner or later, someone in the course of eternal justice, thou shalt answer for this sin.
1: The standard American explanation for that brutal society is to say, well, it was the times. Everybody was doing it. The Brits brought it with them. As we've seen, there's a lot of truth in that. In our hemisphere, Spanish colonists practiced chattel slavery in South America before the English introduced it in the North. But our peculiar institution, as white Southerners charmingly referred to their brand of slavery, was made in what would become the United States. Its totalitarian framework, based on rigid notions of race and sex, was constructed on this continent, plank by plank. That process started not too long after the first African people landed in Jamestown on a Dutch ship in 1619, about 20 people stolen from Angola. But the project took decades to complete. As we'll see, the innovations that built slavery American style are inseparable from the construction of blackness and whiteness as we know them today.
2: And if we know how we made it, if we know how it was constructed, then we have a better

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Details at library.hbs.edu.

0: 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I'm John Biewen.
1: So,
0: here's Suzanne Plisak again of the Racial Equity Institute, leading that workshop for adult professionals in Charlotte.
1: Let me ask you, when people began to immigrate to this hemisphere from Europe and from Africa in the 1400s, 1500s, and early 1600s, did they come identified by race? No. What was a likelier identification?
2: Religion.
1: So religion a little later in that period, but first of all, it would have been country of origin, so your nationality. So you came as an Englishman or a Dutchman or an African.
0: Suzanne says whatever ideas were floating around in early colonial society about African and European people, there were no official distinctions. Some Africans were free, some were indentured servants, same as the English colonists. Historians say indentured servants from Europe outnumbered those from Africa in the colonies until the later 1600s. It took a bunch of steps to get from those relatively loose beginnings all the way to hardcore chattel slavery confining only people of African descent. How did it happen? We're going to look at some of the key steps through a few noteworthy and revealing stories. Story one, Punch. The one who tried to get away.
1: In the colony of Virginia, in 1640, an African indentured servant by the name of John Punch runs away from his servitude. John has figured out that this wasn't what he imagined it to be. Interestingly, John doesn't run away alone. He runs away with a Dutchman and a Scotsman. They are all indentured servants. They are all living in identical circumstance. So they band together and run away.
0: This does not go well.
1: Now they don't make it.
0: The three men are chased down and caught.
1: And a very interesting thing is recorded in the colony of Virginia. The Dutchmen and Scotsmen are given 4 additional years of servitude as punishment, but the African is given what we see codified for the first time as perpetual servitude.
0: The judge tells John Punch that unlike the two men from Europe, he will labor for his master for the rest of his days.
1: What have we written down?
2: Slavery.
1: Slavery.
0: Some Africans were already effectively enslaved in Virginia by 1640, but the Punch case seems to be the first explicit approval of lifelong servitude and the first time African and European people were treated differently in the law.
1: Why was it done?
0: This is important. Suzanne says whether the judge consciously intended this or not, his decision was a gift to rich landowners.
1: The story of race, folks, is the story of labor. They needed a consistent, reliable labor force, and they could not have a consistent, reliable labor force if that labor force was banding together and challenging the authority of the colony.
0: Colonial America was deeply unequal. Most people of every color were poor laborers, farm workers, builders, seamstresses, and those workers were prone to getting restless and pulling out the pitchforks. There were lots of worker uprisings. The disparate sentencing of John Punch was one of the first examples, Plisak says, of what would become an ongoing practice by the rich landowning class and their political representatives.

0: practice of giving the poor people who looked like those in power, people of European descent, advantages, usually small advantages, over Africans and native people.
1: And what did that do? It switched their allegiance from the people in their same circumstance to the people at the top. It eventually created a multi-class coalition of people who would later come to be called white. It created a multi-class coalition. So this was a divide and conquer strategy. It was completely brilliant.
0: Story 2, Key, the one who got away.
2: Sure. So Elizabeth Key was the daughter of a white legislator in Virginia and an unnamed African woman. So she was biracial.
0: Historian Ibram Kendi. Elizabeth Key was born in 1630. Her mother, an African, was effectively enslaved. Her father was not only a free white man, but a member of the Virginia Legislative Assembly, the House of Burgesses.
2: Before his death, her father, her white father, basically asked her slave owner to free her when she became 15. He did not do that. Eventually, she wed an indentured servant who also happened to have some law training in England. They sued for her freedom on the basis that her father was free, and also because by then, in the mid-1600s, she had become Christian. And in English common law, you cannot, the paternity or the status of a child derived from the father. And it was also against English common law to enslave a Christian.
0: So Elizabeth Key sued on the grounds that she was her English father's daughter and that she was a Christian. The colonial court ruled in her favor in 1655, and she was freed. Clearly, this frustrated the ruling elite.
2: So by the 1660s, Virginia had changed their laws to basically state that the status of a child was derived from the mother.
0: That is, the child of a Negro woman would be free if the mother was free, and a slave if the mother was a slave.
2: And that a Christian slave basically would not have to become free.
3: So that closed a loophole.
2: Precisely.
0: These legal changes, of course, expanded the pool of people who could be permanently enslaved. Christians of African descent and the children fathered by slave-owning men through the rape of the women they held as slaves. These laws enhanced the bottom line for slave owners, but that's not all that the white men in charge did to advantage themselves.
2: Then they simultaneously passed laws stating that white women could not have biracial, have relations with enslaved or even Native American men. So it then gave white men the ability to basically have intercourse with everyone, but then white women and non-white men could not.
0: Story 3, the lawmakers.
1: By 1680, the Virginia House of Burgess is literally debating, what is a white man? Why are we debating what is a white man? What are we giving away? Land and rights. We're basically deciding who is going to be the citizen of this new world.
0: The Virginia House of Burgesses was the first legislative body in colonial America. In 1682, the Burgesses passed a law limiting citizenship to Europeans. It made all non-Europeans, Negroes, Moors, Mulattoes, and Indians, as the law put it, quote, slaves to all intents and purposes. Virginia was giving away land at the time, in 50-acre allotments, but only to Europeans. 9 years later, in 1691, the Burgesses passed another law. According to historian Terence McMullen, this law included the first documented use in the English-speaking colonies of the word white, as opposed to English, European, or Christian, to describe the people considered full citizens. That is, the people who got to remain citizens so long as they didn't marry outside of their so-called race. The law read, quote, "Whatsoever English or other white man or woman, being free, shall intermarry with a Negro, mulatto, or Indian man or woman, bond or free, shall within 3 months after marriage be banished and removed from this dominion forever."
1: So by 1691, we have a definition of white, and we have constructed race in what becomes the United States. It's important that we see this creation was for the upliftment of white people, primarily to support the white people at the top. Poor and working class whites will get little. They will get just as much as is needed to ensure their allegiance.
0: Another major legal step in the making of white supremacy in the New World was passage of the Virginia Slave Codes of 1705. The codes officially defined enslaved people of color as real estate and stripped them of most of their rights, made it illegal for black people to employ white people, allowed whites to apprehend any black person they suspected of being a runaway, and effectively permitted slave owners to torture their slaves to death without consequence. Story 4, deciding who counts.
1: So we are going to skip ahead 100 years. It is now 1790.
0: The year in which the almost new United States of America conducted its first national census.
4: Yeah, 1790.
0: Here's Nell Irvin Painter. She's the Princeton History Professor Emerita and author of The History of White People.
4: So the U.S. Census is an instrument of government. It's not meant as a scientific classification to sort of float above any policy or material questions. It's an instrument to be applied. So let's count up people in terms that are useful.
0: And for the U.S. government of 1790, doing its census under the direction of the Secretary of State, a slave owner by the name of Thomas Jefferson.
4: We have three kinds of white people, and then we have slaves, and then we have other free people.
0: To spell that out a bit more, the first U.S. census counted people in these categories: white males 16 and older, white males under 16, white females, all other free persons, and slaves. Remember, enslaved people were counted as 3/5 of a person for purposes of taxation and representation in Congress.
3: And were they assumed to be black?
4: I don't know. I would assume so, but I don't know.
3: Right.
4: What I do note is that free is added to white. It's not that white by itself means free.
3: Right, so that suggests that there were unfree white people.
4: Exactly.
3: It also effectively, does it not, defines an American citizen as a white person.
4: That comes more clearly with the Naturalization of Act of 1790.
5: 1790, we're seating our first Congress. In the first session, the second act is the Naturalization Act.
0: Dina Hayes Green is managing director of the Racial Equity Institute. At that same workshop in Charlotte, Hayes Green picked up the story of the making of race in the U.S. by talking about the next thing Congress authorized after that first census.
5: The Naturalization Act says only free whites can be naturalized as citizens. What were rights of citizenship in the United States? Voting. Land owning, access and rights to due process, being able to start a business, sit on a jury. So what we're saying here is this is the first time that you're going to see a race, you're going to see white written into the documents that speak to our national identity. We talk a lot about, you know, race has just been around for a long time. Well, slavery and oppression have been around for a long time. But we can see specifically that race, the way it's been institutionalized in the United States, we have a very specific place in our history and in our country where race is showing up as an identity.
3: So white supremacy was established firmly and rigidly in the colonies. And the hard truth is that the founding fathers built white dominance into the fabric and the laws of the new United States. Laws that determined who could own land, who got to vote and hold office, who was permitted to marry or have sex with whom, and who could own whom. Suzanne Plisak of the Racial Equity Institute says, knowing this history, it's easier to see with clarity what racism is. Put simply, Suzanne says, it's a system of advantage based on race.
1: It is all about power. It revolves on power. It is not prejudice. It is not racial prejudice. It is not bigotry. It is power.
3: Chapter 3, The United States of Anglo-Saxon America.
6: Tonight, we gather to affirm the greatness of our nation.
3: Here's Barack Obama looking so much younger in that 2004 Democratic Convention speech that propelled him toward the presidency.
6: Our pride is based on a very simple premise, summed up in a declaration made over 200 years ago. We hold these truths to be self-evident, that all men are created equal, that they are endowed by their Creator with certain inalienable rights, that among these are life, liberty, and the pursuit of happiness. That is the true genius of America.
3: This is the story we tell ourselves. We're the first nation in the world not formed around an ethnic tribe. Our country was built on a revolutionary idea. Yes, there were contradictions, especially early on. Those first laws that basically said this is a white man's country. Lots of the founding fathers owned people, and they said all men were created equal, except those who were three-fifths of a person. And we used violence and deception to take this land from the Native Americans. And yes, it was all men are created equal, and women didn't even get to vote for almost 150 years. But that's how the world was back then. Look how far we've come. That founding idea was genius, and we've been working things out ever since, striding relentlessly toward that Jeffersonian ideal. That's our story, and we're sticking to it, apparently. But how true is it? Of course, right at the start, one man embodied the national contradiction almost ridiculously well all by himself. We know Thomas Jefferson wrote the Declaration and owned people. But turns out it's deeper than that.
4: Yeah, Jefferson was a Saxonist, an Anglo-Saxonist. It was something I didn't know until I started my research.
3: Nell Irvin Painter, the Princeton History Professor Emerita, she studied Jefferson's lesser-known writings in which he extolled our Saxon ancestors. The notion of the Anglo-Saxon people is more popular in America than anywhere else, Painter says. It refers to the English, more or less, but includes other Northern Europeans who migrated to Britain before the 5th century. Painter says the British themselves don't use the term much, and it's almost never heard in the supposed original homeland of the Saxons.
4: This sort of nether world between the Netherlands and Denmark, kind of in there, or Hanover in Germany. They don't use those words. They don't use Anglo-Saxon.
3: Jefferson did. At the Continental Congress of 1776, the very moment when the founders were adopting his stirring declaration, Jefferson proposed including in the Great Seal of the United States images of Hengist and Horsa. They were the Saxon chiefs from whom we, he said, claim the honor of being descended. We? Seems Jefferson was comfortable defining the United States as a Saxon country. The proposal was not approved. Nell Painter says Jefferson's notions about his Saxon forebears were romanticized and just cockamamie.
4: He has some strange ideas about British history in which the Romans leave no imprint, not only on the British population, but also on the language. And the Normans leave no imprint on the language or the people. But he wanted purity. Racial purity was really important for Jefferson as he was in there fornicating.
3: And fathering six children with the biracial young woman he owned, Sally Hemings. Whatever Jefferson meant by all men are created equal, he apparently was not talking about people from Africa. Because on another day he wrote, "The blacks are inferior to the whites in the endowments of both body and mind." So I think we often let people off the hook by saying, well, you know, that person was a man of his time and everybody. That's me putting a question not to Nell Painter, but to Ibram Kendi, the American University historian we've been hearing from. He says it's just not accurate to say that in Jefferson's time, everybody thought like he did.
2: Jefferson in particular was constantly receiving letters from people in the United States and even in Western Europe who were challenging the ideas, the racist ideas he put forth in his famous Notes in the State of Virginia. I mean, that was almost a regular thing. And he had these stock messages that he would send back to these people that, oh, I'm hoping in one day that the races will become equal, or I do oppose slavery, but because he had to constantly, you know, respond to anti-racists who were challenging him.
3: But Jefferson couldn't imagine white and black people living together as equals. One very telling reason: all the abuse black people had endured at the hands of white people. The injuries they have sustained, as he put it. Nell Painter sums up that part of Jefferson's thinking.
4: It's too hard. I can't figure out how to get out of this. Jefferson said, we have a lion by the ears, a wolf by the ears. You know, we can't hold on and we can't let go.
3: Jefferson could not or would not let go of the 130 people who ran things for him at Monticello. He still owned those people when he died in 1826, famously 50 years to the day after the publication of his words about the equality of all men. Thomas Jefferson's book espousing his ideas about the superiority of white people and Anglo-Saxons in particular, Notes on the State of Virginia, was the most read nonfiction book in America well into the 19th century. The man who was perhaps the most towering intellectual figure in American life during the 1800s as a whole has a more uncomplicated, less tainted reputation than Thomas Jefferson. But maybe he shouldn't. Now, I didn't know a lot about Ralph Waldo Emerson,
4: yeah.
3: I confess. But that really stood out for me. I thought, wow, you know, he's the transcendentalist,
4: yeah.
3: And he's kind of a groovy guy.
4: Yeah.
3: In her History of White People, Nell Painter writes at length about Emerson, who is known as a critic of slavery.
4: I did not know about the book English Traits until I started writing the book, as I was trying to figure out what the path was from Blumenbach into American thought.
3: Meaning the German scientist Johann Friedrich Blumenbach. In the late 1700s, Blumenbach theorized five human races, with white people, or Caucasians as he named us, at the top of the heap. Emerson cites Blumenbach by name in his now mostly forgotten book dealing with race, which came out in 1856.
4: English Traits is a racial tract. It has fallen out of favor and nobody reads it.
3: But that doesn't mean its ideas were not spread widely in their time. The book pulled together themes from lectures Emerson gave for decades, lectures with titles like Permanent Traits of English National Genius. For Emerson, the real Americans, and the most admirable by far, were New Englanders of a certain stock, as he would have put it.
4: Well, the best race was Saxons, like him, descendants of the Northmen, the beautiful, virile, vicious Northmen. And then below that were the others, and he didn't talk about them that much. but it would have been notably the Celts. He takes for granted that the black people are not in the running. He was not viciously anti-black, but he thought, you know, black people are enslaved because basically they're kind of a slavish race.
0: Nell Painter traces a parade of elite Americans who trumpeted a romanticized Anglo-Saxon identity. From Jefferson and other founding fathers, through Emerson, to Harriet Beecher Stowe, author of Uncle Tom's Cabin, the country's second best-selling book in the 19th century after the Bible, to suffragists like Elizabeth Cady Stanton, into the 20th century with Teddy Roosevelt, Woodrow Wilson, Henry Ford.
4: It's the idea of that this is a Saxon nation or an Anglo-Saxon nation or this is a white man's country, manifest destiny, all bound up with Anglo-Saxons. Those were very, very prevalent ideas to buttress or to explain or even to advance geographical capture or to feel good about oneself.
0: Fast forward past the twists and turns of race thinking in the 20th century, eugenics and its downfall, the acceptance of the Irish and Slavs and Italians and Jews into mainstream whiteness, the civil rights movement. Here in the 21st century, it almost seemed for a while there that these notions of a pure, superior white race had been chased to the nutty and pathetic fringes of society. But, well, here's one of the hosts of the morning TV show, Fox and Friends, Brian Kilmeade, on the air in 2009.
7: We keep marrying other species and other ethnics and other...
8: Are you sure you're not suffering from some of the, the causes
7: Swedes,
8: of dementia right
7: see,
8: now?
7: See, the problem is the Swedes have pure genes. Because they marry other Swedes, because that's the rule. Finns marry other Finns, so they have a pure society. In America, we marry everybody.
9: Okay.
7: So we marry Italians and Irish.
0: And in 2017, Steve King, sitting member of Congress from Iowa, with just one of the many comments he's made along these lines while being reelected again and again.
10: You cannot rebuild your civilization with somebody else's babies. You've got to keep your birth rate up. This Western civilization still is a superior civilization.
0: Given the dominance and persistence of this kind of thinking, is it any wonder that most of us white Americans have found it all so acceptable? Our society's systemic exploitation and exclusion of people we don't count as white. And is it any surprise that white identity still figures in American politics and so much else in American life? Historians Ibram Kendi and Nell Irvin Painter both say that most of us get something backwards. The cause and effect relationship between racist thinking on one hand and racist actions or policies on the other. I'll speak for myself, this is what I assumed, that back in history people had prejudices about the people they found strange and different, and racist actions followed. Nell Painter says, no.
4: I don't think that ideas of themselves cause anything.
0: Instead, she says, some groups of people exploit and oppress other groups for profit, and because they can.
4: And people cast about for explanations. And the ideas are the explanations.
0: Ideas about people of color being less intelligent or lazy. White folks cooked up those stories to explain and justify a system of white advantage. In her book, Painter quotes the German sociologist Max Weber. I had his quote in front of me, so I read it back to her. The fortunate man is seldom satisfied with the fact of being fortunate. Beyond this, he needs to know that he has a right to his good fortune.
4: Yeah.
0: He wants to be convinced that he deserves it, and above all, that he deserves it in comparison with others.
4: Yes.
0: Good fortune thus wants to be legitimate fortune.
4: Yes. Perfect, isn't it? It's not enough to come out on top. You have to come out on top because you're better.
0: The Invention of Race was adapted from Seeing White, a 14-part series available now from the Scene on Radio podcast. That's SCENE on radio. Seeing White dives into the history, meaning, and function of whiteness. We look at themes like racial science, violence, and who has really received most of the government benefits in America. 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Chenjerai helps me unpack the stories we tell and keeps me honest.
9: What I want us to try to understand is that for people who want to, who are about transformative change and giving people equal rights and, you know, Black Lives Matter, what you have to understand is we're trying to become something this country has never been.
0: 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This special was produced by me, John Biewen. The editor was Loretta Williams. Big thanks to the Racial Equity Institute and professors Nell Irvin Painter and Ibram Kendi. Music by Blue Dot Sessions, Lee Rosevere, Kevin McLeod, Lena Palera, and Sometimes Why. The Invention of Race is a production of the Center for Documentary Studies at Duke University.
11: This is Bird Note. Spanish moss hangs eerily from cypress trees rising from the black water of a Louisiana bayou. The water ripples where a slender form glides just beneath the surface. At first glance, it appears to be a snake, but look closer, and you just might see a long, narrow spike of a beak at the tip of a slender neck. It's a snake bird, a colloquial name for the anhinga, swimming with just its head and neck above the water. Anhingas belong to a small group of birds called the darters, and they look a bit like cormorants. When hunting fish, an anhinga hangs motionless in the water or swims slowly just below the surface, its neck crooked, almost like a cobra's. The anhinga has specialized muscles and a hinge in its neck. And when an unwary fish swims close, the bird's head darts forward, impaling its prey. Backward slanted serrations keep the fish from slipping off. Surfacing with its beak held just slightly open, the bird flicks the fish upward and catches it in midair. Then it downs it head first. And once again, the anhinga glides through the black water. As always, you'll find photos and videos on our website, birdnote.org. I'm Michael Stein.
12: Amanda, Sam,
13: Stephanie,
14: Anna, Crystal, Tony. My name is Alvin. I come from China. It's nice to meet you.
13: One, Alvin.
14: Actually, this name is, was chosen by my English teacher in China. I don't know the meaning before, but when I came to Australia, some people call me, oh, chipmunk. I don't know what is chipmunk. So I check from the Google. Alvin is a chipmunk. A cartoon. My friend said this name is it's good. So I still use it over 3 years. I chose English name is easy to remember for Western country people.
13: Actually, at the very beginning, my English name was not Tiffany. It was Shirley.
15: Two, Tiffany.
13: I think Shirley is very popular in China. So I decided to choose a new name, Tiffany. And the reason why I choose this name is because Tiffany sounds beautiful in terms of myself, so I haven't changed it. But my friend Doris, she changed her name to Sarah, which is very normal in Australia.
12: A lot of my friends, they change English names regularly. Yeah, first time they called such as Helen. And then the next year, they change, they call Amanda. And then probably next year, they will call another name. Yeah, I think other people will get confused. What's your real name?
15: Three, Chase.
12: I picked up the name from an English magazine. The magazine is from my English teacher. There were 100 girls' names and 100 boys' names. So I chose Chase. Yeah, this is good. Yeah. But the teacher didn't tell me what it really means. And then when I go to university in China, my teacher asked me, why do you choose this one? You know what it means? No, I don't. Let me explain to you. If you like a girl, you chase her. Oh, that's what it means. Oh, good, nice. Yeah, I chose a good one, yeah. You know, in China, the politician, their names are very good, are really good. Yeah, I think probably when they were born, their parents choose someone to pick up the names, yeah. They're very different, very unique names. The president of China now, Xi Jinping. Yeah, I've never heard anybody else call that. And the ex-president, Hu Jintao, also very unique names. There's a joke. She said, he said. She, who said? She said. Xi Jinping.
14: Anna, Tony, if you have a good name, you have a good future.
16: 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That story was produced for the 2013 Third Coast Short Docs Challenge.
17: I asked my mother for 50 cents to see the elephant jump the fence. He jumped so high, he hit the sky, and never came back to the 4th of July.

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4: He realized this story is going to be about this weird scene.
5: Edit. PRX Remix. You're going to want to hear this.
6: There are times in life when I wish I could see into the future, to know whether a choice I make will actually lead to the best outcome. But since, as far as I know, there's still no way to time travel, I try to do the next best thing. I sit down and think it through. Maybe listen for what my gut is telling me. And if I'm really stuck, I'll ask someone I trust for advice. And yet, even then, things don't always turn out the way I'd hoped. Or maybe they do, but my choices end up having unintended consequences. Problems I didn't see coming, for me or for people I care about. And sometimes, even with the benefit of hindsight, I'm not sure what I could have done differently to find the best path. That's often when I start to wonder, how would things be different if I were wiser? Would I be making better choices? Would I have the answers to life's thorny problems? Well, maybe, sometimes. The University of Waterloo psychologist Igor Grossman says that's not the best way to think about wisdom.
7: Often when we bring in the term wise, we bring into those messy domains where there's so much uncertainty that it's almost intractable to figure out what the right solution is.
6: So on today's show, we'll talk to Igor about what makes wisdom so hard to define and why he thinks it's less about what you know than about how you think.
7: In this context of radical uncertainty, what would be the strategies that can help you navigate this uncertainty? What are the psychological approaches that can help you figure out what to do?
6: Helping people develop wiser psychological approaches is something religions have worked on for millennia. So we'll also talk to Father Barton Giger, a Jesuit priest and scholar at Boston College, about the practices his tradition offers to bring more wisdom into our daily lives.
8: You will be amazed at how much you do in a day without realizing it, how many people you encounter. If we become more mindful of what we have been doing throughout the day, then in the moment when it happens, we'll be prepared for it, we'll be mentally present to it.
6: I'm Dave DeSteno, and this is How God Works. I think one question about wisdom that a lot of people have is, being wise the same as being smart?
7: Not really.
6: As a psychology professor and one of the leading researchers on the science of wisdom, Igor Grossman has spent years making sense of questions like this one. And he understands why people might be confused.
7: Sometimes when you see somebody doing something smart, you think, oh, that was really wise. So what's the difference? And there is certainly an overlap, because in order to make any decision, you need some level of cognitive ability. But you can use these cognitive abilities for all sorts of purposes, for very selfish and not necessarily wise things. For instance, just something that would benefit only you and nobody else, something that would excessively punish others, something that would be in many ways immoral or immoral. And things that you would not describe as wise on the surface, but potentially very, very smart. intelligence is not a cure for being biased and self-delusions. There are findings that if you are very, very smart, you can find 20 different reasons why you're right and convince others in a debate, for instance. And the smarter you are, the easier it will be for you to find those reasons. The problem, of course, is that if you find those reasons, after that, you look at the list you found, it's like, oh, gee, this is a really good argument. This is a fantastic argument that I just have here. And then you start convincing yourself, forgetting that actually you're just still doing it for the sake of intellectual exercise. Basically, you generate many, many reasons, and then you confirm what you believed initially in the first place. Now, what you believed initially may be totally off, but you'll be succumbing to this delusion. And that is, of course, something that you would not describe as wise. Smarter people are, as far as I can see, as subject to this as those who are maybe less intellectually inclined.
6: Being clever isn't enough. Left to its own devices, raw intelligence can go in pretty much any direction. And that's only part of what makes wisdom tricky to study. Another challenge is that you can't really measure the wisdom of any individual decision, because it's not objective. What looks wise to one person might seem foolish to another. Even worse, those opinions can change over time, as the consequences of a decision play out, or as people's values evolve.
7: So, like, objectively wise, honestly, I'm not sure we can get there. Because often when we bring in the term wise, we bring into those messy domains where there's so much uncertainty that it's almost intractable to figure out what the right solution is. So I'm trying to shy away from that. I think it's kind of a non-starter altogether. And instead of that, I'm trying to say, okay, in this context of radical uncertainty, what would be the strategies that can help you navigate this uncertainty? What are the approaches, psychological approaches, that can help you figure out what to do?
6: In other words, it's not so much about measuring the wisdom of a decision. It's about studying what wise decision-making looks like. And once you start to do that, Igor says, you do start to see some patterns emerge.
7: So recently, there was a big project that I was fortunate to be involved in under the auspices of so-called geography of philosophy. And they tried to look at the descriptions of wise individuals and their actions in different societies. So we would sample somebody who would be a scientist who is really trying to uncover the mysteries of the universe, or a political leader who tries to improve the conditions, or a teacher who tries to impart knowledge to the next generation. And then we would like describe all sorts of characteristics and compare those scientists and those different characteristics and leaders to each other. And what we are after is, what are the underlying dimensions that people are using to evaluate these wise characteristics? And what we found was that actually, to my surprise, there was quite a bit of convergence where we found a similar type of models in, let's say, India, in South Africa, in South America, as we would find, for instance, in North America and Europe and in East Asia. And specifically, there was this one dimension that people are using to evaluate this kind of wise characteristics that we labeled reflective deliberation. How much is this person thinking and deliberating and carefully weighing different arguments?
6: That habit of reflective deliberation is closely tied to a skill Igor calls perspective taking, which is essential to making wise choices. We'll get more into how perspective taking works soon. But first, it helps to understand why we're often not very good at it. Igor says the problem comes down to a quality we're often missing, and one he sees as foundational to wisdom: intellectual humility.
7: We have a general tendency, as my late friend Lee Ross called it, to assume and walk through life through the lens of naive realism. And what that means is that we basically assume that the world is as we see it. And there's nothing to question about that. And when you start asking those questions, it can get really, really complicated and uncomfortable because you start asking assumptions about your beliefs. So often we don't do that. Instead of that, we have the illusion of objectivity. And you go with that illusion into conversation with somebody you disagree with, as we see so often these days in the political sphere, in North America, Europe, or elsewhere. You go with that in conversations with your friends, with your family. And just to give you an example, imagine you have an argument with somebody. When it's your argument, it's so easy to think, well, you're stupid and I'm smart and I'll tell you why you're stupid. And you will not be focusing necessarily on thinking like, well, why is the other person? Like, no, you're in the moment. You just want to react. And the other person's kind of annoying you in that moment. And you react in kind and so on and so forth. In that heat of the moment, it's very, very challenging for most of us to take a step back. It's like, wait a second, but what if I'm wrong? And of course, that's the root of all the problems that we often have when we have those conflicts. So this notion of the recognition of limits of knowledge, intellectual humility, as some people call it, is very hard to enact in some situations. And in other situations, no problem at all. If a friend were to come to you and were to tell you the story about having an argument with somebody else on exactly the same topic, you would right away ask them, well, what if you were wrong? You have no problems admitting limits of knowledge when it comes to your friends' issues. And that's just like a very simple example, but I think it's something that we have all encountered.
6: Without intellectual humility, we tend to get trapped inside our own perspective. As Igor points out, it's what makes arguments so hard to navigate. But this blind spot can creep into all kinds of other situations where the right choice isn't obvious or the future feels uncertain. From deciding how to spend our money to predicting what will actually make us happy.
7: Because what happens is like when you're thinking about what's going to happen, or you just zero in on what's desirable, what's in front of you, you just ignore everything else. It plays a role in forecasting errors. It plays a role in everyday life. And what you need in that moment, you need to take a step back and consider broad information. You need different perspectives.
6: One person who understood the need for shifting perspectives really clearly was the 16th century soldier turned mystic Ignatius of Loyola. Around the age of 30, a cannonball severely wounded his leg in battle, ending his military career. And during the long recovery that followed, he had a profound religious awakening and decided to dedicate his life to God. But what he originally had in mind was a far cry from what he would eventually become known for, founding Father Bart Giger's order, the Society of Jesus, better known as the Jesuits.
8: He was very inspired by this earlier tradition of the desert hermits, right? So he thought, okay, I want to be a hermit and spend my life in isolation and prayer and extreme asceticism. But what he discovered was that whenever he would get into a conversation with someone, it would always have a very profound, positive spiritual impact on both of them, right? On him and on the other person. And he started to come around to the realization, I think God is calling me to a different kind of holiness, not where I'm a hermit in contemplative prayer, but engaging other people, trying to bring them to God as well. He experienced several profound mystical enlightenments during those early years of his spiritual journey, in which he perceived God as being intimately present and active in all people and places. And so that gave him a profoundly optimistic attitude about working in the world and working with people to bring them to God.
6: Out of these experiences came a desire to share his insights on how to cultivate wisdom and spiritual growth. The result was a small book called The Spiritual Exercises.
8: It's a manual for making a 30-day silent retreat, for going monk for a month, so to speak, in order to experience a conversion and to cultivate a more heartfelt, generous love for God.
6: Today, all Jesuits are expected to take part in the spiritual exercises. In fact, just last episode, we talked to Father Greg Boyle about how making the retreat has helped nourish his ability to do God's work in the world. But Ignatius didn't only intend for monks and priests to do the exercises. He thought anyone could benefit from doing them.
8: Now, today, most people don't have the luxury of taking a month off to be able to do something like the spiritual exercises. But Ignatius anticipated that even 500 years ago. And so he also provided the option for people of continuing to do their ordinary labors, daily work and whatnot, but praying for an hour a day, and then just kind of following the exercises over the course of several months, right?
6: And just to make this clear for some of our listeners, Ignatius was doing this with the notion that this would draw you closer to God, and in so doing, you would also become a person of greater virtue. But the strategies themselves can help people live better lives and make better decisions in general.
8: Oh, absolutely. Absolutely. In fact, people from many different walks of life, not necessarily just Christians, will make the spiritual exercises. We've had Muslims and Jews and Hindus and even agnostics and whatnot making the exercises.
6: Part of the reason people from so many backgrounds have found the exercises valuable is that they're not just about cultivating spirituality. They put lots of emphasis on training habits of mind we can all use more of, like learning to step back and see your life from a different angle.
8: So, for example, St. Ignatius would say, if you're wrestling with a big decision and you don't know what to do, you keep waffling back and forth, he says, imagine yourself on your deathbed and you've only got 5 minutes left. And at that moment, what will you wish that you had chosen? Ignatius also says, imagine your best friend is in the same situation you are and asks your advice. What would you tell him or her? And you would be amazed, well, maybe you wouldn't, you probably know from experience, how often the answer becomes clear, right? Because you're kind of, you're too close to it in a way, but when you project it on someone else, it's much easier to see objectively.
6: This sounds a lot like Igor's earlier example of the advice we'd give a friend versus ourselves in the middle of an argument. And that's not a coincidence. Because according to Igor, practices like these can actually help us build the mental flexibility and intellectual humility to make wiser choices.
7: In many traditions, this notion of perspective taking, specifically considering diverse perspectives instead of your favorite perspective, is considered to be one of the key strategies to get outside of the box. What perspectives do is like they can give you insights that you would otherwise miss. So for instance, when I ask you to take a step back and envision the same situation which you're sort of immersed in as an observer, like for instance, even by using like a third person language, I would talk about myself in a third person, like what would Igor do? How would Igor respond to this? That often has an interesting effect. What it does is it like allows you, you visually recreate the situation a bit differently, and you're more of a fly on the wall, so to say. And by doing that, you're not as reactive to it.
6: Using the strategy in the moment can be helpful, but Igor's research shows that practicing it regularly can actually shift the way you think.
7: We've done some studies where people will be practicing this by writing a diary in the third person. And when you do that, what happens is like over time, you seem to be developing a greater habit of intellectual humility. Those people who, for instance, encounter a difficult life events and then reflect on them from this distance, what you find is that even if you track these people over a course of a year, they're more likely than to show intellectual humility, as well as several other features of wisdom.
6: And while the participants who wrote in their diaries in the third person saw the strongest results, Igor's study showed that even people who kept a regular diary saw some of the same benefits of stepping back to review their day. In the spiritual exercises, Ignatius of Loyola offered his own way to do that.
8: Ignatius encourages something called the examination of conscience. And again, this is not something he created. This is even pre-Christian. But it's the idea that at the end of the day, you sit down for about 15 minutes in a quiet spot and you mentally review your day from the moment you got up. And you remember, okay, what was I thinking and feeling when I first got up? And you mentally review your day, you know, kind of getting cleaned up and eating breakfast and going to work. And what were the different conversations that I had through the day? Who did I meet? What did I do? You know, that kind of a thing. And just spend about 15 minutes doing that. And even from a secular perspective, if you do something like that, you will be amazed at how much you do in a day without realizing it, how many people you encounter. And the idea is that if we become more mindful of what we have been doing throughout the day, then in the moment when it happens, we'll be prepared for it. We'll be mentally present to it. To give you one little example, years ago, I got a new job. I was working at a university in a city, and at first, everyone there was very glad to see me, all my colleagues. I had my own little office and whatnot, and I had colleagues who were very glad to have me there. And there was a young woman working there in the office who was very friendly to me. But I noticed over the course of several months that she started to become more and more cold, more and more kind of distant to me. And I couldn't figure out what I had said or done to possibly cause this. And I brought it to prayer. I did that Ignatian examination of conscience. And I simply sat down and I mentally reviewed every moment I could remember of when I had interacted with her to look for some kind of a pattern or something like that. And that is when I noticed it. What I noticed was that whenever she came to my office, it was because she was being friendly. She wanted to say hi. Whenever I went to her, it was because I needed something. The very next Monday, I went to work, and the first thing that I did was I made a beeline for her office. And I just started chatting with her about whatever, sports. And she was so tickled, and then we were back to normal.
6: On that occasion, Bart used the examine to shine a light on his own blind spots. But Ignatius taught that the examine could be used more broadly, as a daily practice to help us live more wisely in the present moment.
8: When St. Ignatius talks about the examination of conscience, he talks about it in two different ways. He says one way you can think about it is, let's say that there's a certain vice in your life that you're trying to eliminate, like judgmentalism. You know that you're a judgmental person and you're trying to work on that. Then for 15 minutes every evening before you go to bed, you sit in your favorite chair, you close your eyes and you mentally review your day, as I said earlier, and you mentally recall any moments of the day in which you were tempted to judgmentalism, or you actually expressed it in some way, and you mentally review where you might have made a mistake or made false assumptions around someone or something like that. And if you do that consistently every night, then during the course of the day, your normal day, when you're in that moment and you're experiencing a temptation to be judgmental, you're going to be much more aware of it in the moment when it's happening because you've been practicing that examen in the evening. And so you're going to be responding differently as a result of that evening meditation. What Ignatius also said is you can do the examen in a more positive sense of, where did I find God throughout the day? Now, of course, listeners can adapt this to whatever it is positive that they might be looking for in their lives, right? But where did I encounter God throughout the day, in this person that I spoke with or this experience that I had over here? And if you spend 15 minutes a night doing that, then again, when it's happening in real time, you're going to be much more present to it. So that's the basic idea behind the examination of conscience. Mentally review your day at the end of it so that in real time when it's happening the next day, you're there, you're present.
6: All of these Ignatian practices are excellent ways to cultivate the habits of mind that wisdom depends on. But just as intelligence can be used in any number of ways, intellectual humility and perspective taking don't guarantee wise action. They might nudge us towards empathy, but they could also be used towards selfish ends. That's why both Igor and Bart agree that having some kind of moral compass is another major foundation of wisdom.
7: You need some kind of moral grounding for describing an act wise. So

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1: Have, what is the final end of human beings? To what are we headed? What is their ultimate good? And in light of that final goal, that's how we make these prudential decisions.
2: And of course, having a moral compass also means having to figure out how to live by it. A question that Christians have been wrestling with since long before Ignatius and the Jesuits. As early as the 4th century, large numbers of devout Christians started making a pretty extreme life choice. They left their homes behind to move to huts and caves in the Middle Eastern deserts. For many, the intention was to get closer to God through a quiet life of prayer and contemplation. But in the process, they unavoidably came face to face with a full range of their own weaknesses and struggles, and had to figure out how to deal with them. This made them sharp observers of the mind, which is one reason these desert hermits, the same ones Ignatius of Loyola would later try to emulate, are sometimes referred to as precursors of modern psychology. The other reason is that, just like Ignatius, they eventually discovered that wisdom doesn't only come in isolation.
1: So the first generation go out into the deserts to be by themselves. But what happened was, to their amazement, all these other people started to arrive, second and third generations, and they would seek out this first generation and say, I want you to be my spiritual father or spiritual mother. Teach me the wisdom that you know so that I can be a hermit. And that first generation said, hey, this is not what I signed up for. I came out here to be alone. You know, leave me alone. But they kept coming. They kept coming. And so that first generation had to make a hard decision and say, okay, where's God's will in this? What am I being called to do? And that was the very beginning of monasteries. That what happened was, these hermits started to get closer and closer together. They'd start to get together for like Sunday worship, for example, and a shared meal and fellowship and things like that. And they started to realize that total isolation wasn't good. It has its benefits for a while, but they needed that sense of community to kind of sustain them in their faith and their vocation as well.
2: The desert mothers and fathers discovered a lot by engaging in deep contemplative practice, but they also learned by teaching and living in community. It was this combined experience that produced the enormous body of wisdom they contributed to Christian thought and practice. This includes the infamous seven deadly sins, which were originally understood as a list of the biggest dangers to a person's spiritual progress. Check out our episode on this from season 7. It also included the seeds of a practice that would eventually lead to one of the better known rituals in the Catholic tradition.
1: The Abbas and Amas, and again, those are the spiritual masters, the Jedi Knights of the desert tradition. What they would tell their disciples is, okay, if you want me to be your Yoda, if you want me to be giving you spiritual direction and all that, you must be utterly transparent with me about everything that's going on in your mind and heart, your desires, your fears, any mystical experiences you have in prayer, your temptations, no matter how embarrassing they might be. I can't help you unless you're transparent with me.
2: At first glance, this requirement might sound a bit demanding. But these early spiritual teachers weren't just doing this to pry. They had understood something important about what happens in our minds when we keep our thoughts to ourselves.
1: If you're afraid to talk about something, a temptation that you're experiencing or a fear that you're experiencing or something like that, it has power over you. When we keep these things to ourselves, thinking no one is going to understand or I'll be shamed if I say this out loud, that's when we become easily manipulated. And that's when we start to really go downhill in the spiritual life. Because when we're afraid to talk about something, that's when it starts to mutate in our minds and we think, I'm the worst person in the world. And that's why I tell people that Catholic sacrament of confession to a priest is so important, because if you find yourself with the humility and the transparency to share what's really going on in your mind and your heart, it kind of loses its power. I love horror films, right? And when Bram Stoker wrote the novel Dracula back in the late 19th century, Dracula is meant to be a metaphor for sin and temptation. Vampires are very strong and fast. And

0: and sexy, alluring in the darkness, but if you drag them into the light where everyone can see them, they lose all of their power and you see them for what they really are.
1: I bring you from shadow into light. I cast you out, the prince of darkness, into hell.
0: And so that theme of darkness and light, that evil temptation loves to dwell in the darkness. That's where it has its strength. But if you can drag it into the light by, you know, if not a priest, your best friend, confessing to somebody your deepest, darkest desires or temptations or whatever it is, it loses its power over you.
2: In Catholicism, like in many other spiritual traditions, to know thyself is often the first step on the path to wisdom. Naming your thoughts, your strengths and weaknesses, helps bring them out of the murky waters of your mind and onto solid ground, where you can address them directly. And for the desert mothers and fathers, this wasn't just a metaphor.
0: In Greek, it's called antiretikos, which means talking back, or we might even say in modern parlance, talking trash, talking smack, right? And that is, as I tell my students, the spiritual life is like sports. The best defense is a good offense. If we think simply in terms of resisting temptation, that's playing defense. This is what the spiritual masters of the desert learned. It's not enough to resist temptation, but when you are feeling a temptation to anger, for example, what they would say is name it out loud, call it, you know, something like the spirit of anger. So you're naming it, and then rebuke it. You tell it, spirit of anger, I know you're a temptation, and I command you to leave me, or I command you to be silent, or, you know, something like that. And when you name it, articulate it, and attack it, so to speak, by telling it to go away, that has a very powerful psychological and spiritual influence on us, because now we feel like we're being empowered. We're the ones on the attack, so to speak.
2: Modern psychology backs this up. Research shows that the better we are at naming what we're feeling, the better we'll be at regulating our emotions and limiting their impact on our well-being. Calling an emotion anger or envy, rather than just feeling bad, is an important first step toward loosening the hold it has on us and steering our reaction to it more wisely. But according to the Christian tradition, if we truly want to grow past our weaknesses and become wiser people, it's going to take more than just talk.
0: You go back to anger, because our impatience is one that everyone can relate to, right? There's people in our workplace or at home or our next door neighbors that we're tempted to be impatient with. And what the tradition would say is, if you're tempted to snap at your next door neighbor, for example, because he keeps trying to tackle you and get you into a long conversation, and all you want to do is go into the house and have a cup of coffee, if we're simply resisting the temptation, that's not going to be enough. We should go above and beyond, go to the other extreme, what St. Ignatius Loyola called agere contra, and go out of our way to engage him in conversation for 10 or 15 minutes. Do the opposite of what we're inclined to do, and that will actually break the temptation to be express irritation at him, if that makes sense.
2: Perspective taking, transparency, and taking action to resist our weaker impulses. These are all powerful practices that can help us grow wiser. But what if, despite all our efforts, we still fail?
0: Wisdom in the Christian tradition is largely about learning from experience, learning from your mistakes, which we all make, no matter how intelligent or educated we are. This is where I think the desert fathers and mothers are so wise. What they would tell their disciples is, look, you can practice this all your life, but the reality is you're going to have temptations until the day that you die. And you're going to make mistakes with regard to your temptations until the day that you die. And so in that sense, you got to be humble about it and have a sense of humor about it too, right? You're trying to be a good person. You're doing the best that you can. I think holding on to our mistakes and kind of mulling over our mistakes and not letting them go, I would argue, is in its own way a certain kind of pride, right? I shouldn't have to experience these kind of mistakes. I'm better than this, or something like that. Well, you know what? We're all weak individuals, and we all make decisions that we wish we could take back, you know? So there's the humility that comes with that, I think, just freedom of acknowledging that.
2: Sometimes our mistakes come from making decisions that fail to live up to our values. And learning from those experiences is key to becoming wiser. But other times, the decisions we have to make aren't really about right and wrong. They're just about choosing one path versus another, like whether or not to have kids, or whether to spend your 20s traveling the world, or staying home and building community. What's the wisest way to approach a decision when you're worried any choice you make might cut you off from other paths?
0: This is something I love talking to my students about. You know, often I will hear people say, how do I live without regrets, right? And what I will tell them is, there is no such thing. Every human being, no matter how well you live your life, you're going to have regret. All regrets mean is that there are so many beautiful things that we could do in the world. And so I tell my students, a life well lived is full of regrets. It doesn't mean you made a mistake. I also tell my students, no matter what we choose, we will suffer if we remain faithful to that commitment, right? Any commitment by its nature entails suffering, which is essential to living that option authentically. And, you know, one of my favorite stories years ago when I was 16 years old, my father was home. He's an industrial mechanic. He was just came home from work. He was having a beer at the kitchen table, and I think mom was out shopping or something. And I walked up to my dad and I said, hey, Dad, I'm thinking about being a priest, but I'm scared. I'm scared that I might regret it. And I will never forget what he said to me. He didn't look at me. He continued staring out the window and drinking his beer. But he said, Bart, if you become a priest, you'll regret it. And I thought, wow, I didn't expect him to say that. I was kind of stunned. And then he got this weird smile on his face and he said, if you don't become a priest, you'll regret it. And then he said, if you get married, you'll regret it. And if you don't get married, you'll regret it. And that was the most profound thing my father ever said to me. Because at that moment, what I learned was, it's not a question of whether we're going to suffer. That's a given. The only question is whether we're going to suffer for the right reason.
2: No one wants to suffer, and especially not as a result of their own choices. That's why so many of us reach for advice columns and self-help books that promise to spare us from mistakes. But as Father Bart reminds us, regret isn't proof of failure. It's a fact of life. Every decision costs us something. But it can also teach us something, if we're paying attention. Wisdom isn't about getting it right every time. It's about how we meet the moment when we don't. And the more we practice skills like stepping back to see things from another point of view, or pushing back against our weaker instincts, the likelier we are to do better on our next try.

In April 1670, a ship carrying English colonists sailed up the Ashley River off the coast of Carolina in search of a location for a new settlement. They selected a spot along the river's west bank, came ashore, and christened the new colony Charlestown in honor of their king, Charles II of England. Among the settlers was Dr. Henry Woodward, who soon became an indispensable member of the young community. Woodward, a skilled physician, had also lived with the Casabo Indians on nearby St. Helena Island, where he learned their language and customs. This knowledge made him well suited to serve as interpreter and Indian agent, a role vital to the fledgling colony's survival. Even before landing in Carolina, Woodward likely knew which Indians the colony needed to befriend. Shortly after arrival, he contacted regional tribes and soon received an important invitation. In the early summer of 1670, just months after the colony's founding, Woodward journeyed inland to meet with one of the most powerful chiefs in the southeast. The emperor, as the chief was called, ruled Kofatachaqui, a 400-year-old Mississippian culture chiefdom that encompassed much of present-day South Carolina. Kofatachaqui was a well-organized society with developed agriculture, a centralized governing system that linked its villages, and a large number of well-armed warriors. Woodward's visit went well, resulting in an alliance with Kofatachaqui. Later that year, in September 1670, the emperor made an official visit to Charlestown. This friendship undoubtedly helped ensure the safety and security of the young Carolina colony. Woodward and the colonists were likely aware, through historical accounts, of previous European contact with the region's inhabitants. The first documented contact with Kofatachaqui occurred during the De Soto expedition. In 1539, conquistador Hernando de Soto led a 600-man army through the southeastern region of the present-day United States, searching for gold, plunder, and slaves. Accounts from the expedition describe the visit in detail, including a memorable meeting with the kingdom's ruler, a female chief the Spaniards called the Lady of Kofatachaqui. Although still powerful, Kofatachaqui was in decline when de Soto encountered the chiefdom in 1540. Old world diseases introduced through contact with the previous Spanish expeditions were spreading through the native population. Before Europeans arrived, however, Kofatachaqui was likely among the most powerful and well-established Mississippian culture chiefdoms in North America. While the lady and her kingdom sound much like an Indian princess myth, the story was well documented by members of the De Soto expedition. Just outside of present-day Camden, South Carolina, as you cross the watery river on Interstate 20, look downstream and imagine the eastern shore as it appeared 500 years ago. The virgin hardwood forest that once lined the banks are long gone, and dams have greatly reduced the river's flow. But imagine, in the distance, on a bluff overlooking the broad river, a Mississippian-style city with over 500 Indian dwellings. In the center, a plaza leads to a large mound, upon which sits a temple the size of a football field. Smaller mounds with notable buildings, along with many more dwellings, occupy the surrounding countryside. According to writings from the De Soto expedition, this was Kofatachaqui at the time the conquistador and his army arrived on May 1st, 1540. The journals describe it as a town of great importance. For De Soto, it had been a long journey to reach the fabled kingdom. Nearly a year earlier, the conquistador and his army had landed near Tampa Bay on the Florida Peninsula to search for kingdoms and treasure. The expedition spent the winter in Appalachia, near present-day Tallahassee, Florida. There, they captured a boy in his teens who'd been traveling with Indian traders. The boy, whom they named Perico, told them that he was from a powerful inland empire that was ruled by a queen and was rich with treasure. Intrigued by the boy's description, De Soto was anxious to locate the kingdom. In early March 1540, with Perico as their guide, De Soto's army marched northward through what is now Georgia and eastern South Carolina.
After a difficult month-long journey through dense wilderness and seemingly endless swamps, DeSoto and his men finally reached Cofetachiqui. Apparently aware of the approaching army, members of the chiefdom met the expedition at the edge of a large river, now believed to be the Wateree River, near present-day Lugoff, South Carolina. After several emissaries from Cofetachiqui crossed the river and conferred with DeSoto, the queen appeared on the opposite bank. Attended by servants, she was carried on a litter draped with fine white cloth to the river's edge, then ferried across in a canoe shaded by a decorative awning. One expedition writer compared the scene to Cleopatra crossing the river Cydnus. The queen greeted DeSoto wearing a finely woven white shawl, her upper body draped in pearls. After exchanging warm greetings, she removed a heavy strand of pearls and placed it around DeSoto's neck as he bowed. The lady's entourage then presented the expedition with hides, blankets, meat, corn, and salt. The queen provided canoes for DeSoto and his men to cross the river, and then took them to her capital at Cofetachiqui. This is thought to have been located at the Mulberry Mound site near present-day Camden, South Carolina. The Spaniards were impressed with the queen, writing, "We were very gratified and charmed, both with her discretion and with her great beauty, which she possessed in extreme perfection." They also spoke admirably of the people of Cofetachiqui. "The Indians are very clean and very polite, and more civilized than any who had been seen in the land. They walked covered down to the feet with very excellent hides, in blankets of sable and blankets of mountain lions. All natives were shod and clothed." Expedition writers were especially impressed with the city's huge temple, describing it as a very authoritative temple on a high mound, very large and very tall and broad, all covered high and low with very excellent and beautiful mats. They also noted that the steeply pitched roof was covered in intricately arranged seashells and pearls that sparkled in the sun. The cavernous building was described as the richest and most superb of all those that our Spaniards saw in La Florida, using the Spanish name for the southeast. Another expedition member who had seen similar buildings in Mexico and Peru said the temple was among the grandest and most wonderful of all the things that he had seen in the New World. Inside the temple's two enormous doors, DeSoto's chroniclers described 12 giant figures carved from wood, standing guard, six on each side, their faces carved in a fierce and bold posture. Expedition members noted that these huge wooden warriors, some 11 feet high, held elaborately carved weapons decorated with mica, copper, pearls, antlers, and shells. Life-sized carvings of previous rulers stood before raised wooden burial chambers, each painted with a portrait of the deceased. Within these chambers lay the remains of past chiefs and their families, their mummified bodies adorned with numerous strands of delicate pearls, fine cloths, and pelts. Throughout the inner temple, wooden chests were filled with loose pearls, the chroniclers describing chests filled with so many pearls that 300 horses could not have carried all of them. The queen and her people graciously housed the entire army within the city and shared their food stores with them. DeSoto, however, sought more than just grain and venison. His quest was for gold and silver. Finding no precious metals in the city, he ordered his men to loot the temple, removing over 200 pounds of pearls, even stripping them from the remains of deceased ancestors. Hernando de Soto stayed in Cofetachiqui for 11 days, resting his soldiers and searching for gold in the surrounding area. He was surprised and quite relieved at the warm reception and hospitality his expedition received, especially considering the powerful chiefdom's warlike reputation. He soon discovered the reason for the subdued and friendly response. It was because Cofetachiqui was in a greatly weakened state. Expedition writings mention a recent epidemic likely caused by disease acquired through contact with the Spanish in 1521 and 1526. The queen stated that a great pestilence had visited them the previous year and many of her people had died. Food stores were low and in the surrounding areas, the Spanish noted, large uninhabited towns choked with vegetation and four long row houses full of bodies from the plague.
Finding no gold or silver in the area, De Soto decided to move his army onward in search of other kingdoms to plunder. However, to ensure a safe passage through hostile lands, the conquistador took the queen hostage, forcing her to accompany them. After a few weeks of travel, she and her servants were fortunately able to escape and likely return to the chiefdom. No further mention of the Lady of Cofetachiqui appears in historical records. Despite the looting of their temple and their queen being taken hostage, the people of Cofetachiqui were fortunate that their encounter with De Soto wasn't more severe. Perhaps due to the intelligence, charm, and canny diplomacy of their queen, the chiefdom was able to avoid conflict with De Soto and his powerful army. Other tribes encountered by the expedition were not as fortunate. As De Soto's army continued their march across the southeast, they looted and burned villages and crops and killed many indigenous people. After leaving Cofetachiqui, De Soto's expedition spent the next 2 years searching the southeast in vain for a kingdom of gold to rival the Aztec and Inca empires. Finally, stranded in the swamplands along the lower Mississippi River, with his men starving and depleted, De Soto died of a fever on May 21, 1542. The chronicles from the De Soto expedition, written some 235 years before the founding of the United States, offer an extraordinarily rare glimpse into pre-Columbian America. However, according to anthropologist Charles Hudson, his march across the South caused much more devastation than Sherman's march 325 years later. Although Cofetachiqui was only looted, not sacked and burned, the chiefdom, like many other native societies, was still adversely affected. Though weakened by the Spanish intrusion and exposure to European diseases, Cofetachiqui continued to have a powerful presence in the Carolina region. By 1700, however, for reasons not fully understood, Cofetachiqui had all but vanished. In 1701, English explorer John Lawson journeyed through the watery valley and noted finding only small settlements of Congaree Indians. It is likely that the people of Cofetachiqui were assimilated into the Catawba tribe.

Early colonists in Carolina, observing local tribes gathering acorns and hunting game, likely assumed that these people had always lived a simple hunter-gatherer lifestyle in an untouched wilderness. This common perception, known as the pristine myth, promoted the idea that these were virgin lands, unaffected by their indigenous inhabitants. European settlers believed that colonization and civilization would improve these supposedly untouched lands. The English colonists could not have imagined that a sophisticated and powerful chiefdom, lasting for almost 500 years, had once covered a large part of what would become the Palmetto State. The pristine myth became somewhat of a self-fulfilling prophecy. Well before large numbers of European settlers arrived, aspects of their culture, religion, and especially their diseases preceded them. Encounters with early European settlers weakened indigenous societies, greatly reducing populations in many regions. Consequently, once grand chiefdoms dissolved into scattered tribes living in small villages. The large mound settlements were abandoned, and nature soon reclaimed the land. Within a few generations, the people who had lived in the region for centuries reverted to the basic lifestyle of their distant ancestors. We tend to recognize and celebrate our own tribes, but it's worth remembering that our shared human history on this land that we briefly inhabit may be deeper than we realize.

0: tap dance.
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13: These are all things.

is bird note. As a flock of ducks lift off from a marsh, their wings reveal large patches of powder blue and emerald. These dabbling ducks are called blue-winged teal. They're petite birds, noticeably smaller than mallards. The male's blue-gray head has a bright white crescent at the base of the bill, and his cinnamon sides and underparts are peppered with dark dots. Females are mottled grayish-brown. Blue-winged teal are long-distance migrants, traveling from nesting areas in Canada and the U.S. to South America for the winter. They feed in shallow water, with a preference during the breeding season for snails and fly larvae. In fall and winter, they seek out plant matter, especially seeds. Blue-winged teal pair up during the winter and migrate together in spring to a nesting area, often to where the female was born. There, the female will lay about 10 eggs, which hatch after 3 weeks. Once the eggs hatch, mother and ducklings walk away from the nest area within 24 hours, never to return to their nest again. Within just weeks, the young will be flying and ready to join their parents in their great migration south. For BirdNote, I'm Michael Stein.

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2: I love you.
3: Yeah.
4: I love you.
5: I love you very much.
6: Haja's mother sits on the concrete ledge outside her home. Handmade straw broom in one hand, the other hanging over her knee. Little Haj sits beside her. He looks up at her. She smiles and pats his head before rising again. She continues to sweep the orange dust from the concrete pavement. She bends over because the broom handle is short. She holds her left hand on her lower back and sweeps with her right. She sweeps the concrete of our compound every morning. There are 5 houses in this compound, including mine. Haj and his slightly older sister run zigzagging around the wet washing hanging from the lines. His older sister brings out a potty where she calls Haj to sit. He glances over at me washing my clothes in my blue bucket. The sister, who's 7, washes him and empties the potty in our communal toilet. After I hang my last load of washing, I go and sit on the street just outside the compound. Haj follows, his feet sliding in his sister's sneakers, with one of his hands holding up his oversized shorts imprinted with flowers, love hearts and bees. We sit together and observe life in the slums. There's a constant murmur of conversation here. People are always stopping to chat to one another. About what, I can't say. But I feel I want to be a part of it, and I feel its absence when I'm not here. I've become used to the constant hum of life in the slums. I'm used to taking showers in a bucket, hand washing my clothes and bed sheets, to frequent electricity blackouts, and running out of water. Haj no longer comes every morning to share tea and bread. His family moved to a bigger house. My small house has no kitchen or bathroom, just my 3 plastic buckets, a table and a chair, a cupboard and a bed. It's become a home where I feel connected to my neighbours and those in my street.
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We have received no reply as yet, period. We would appreciate hearing from you at the earliest possible date, period, paragraph.

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2: 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When one of the screen testing stars of a spy thriller spoof is killed by a scorpion, Sister Boniface must set up a sting operation to find the killer. 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
3: The most expansive affordable housing legislation in decades has passed both chambers of Congress and is now headed for the president's desk. It's Wednesday, June 24th. I'm Tori Bedford. This is GBH's Morning Edition. Boston's annual homeless census numbers are out, showing a significant drop in the number of people who are unhoused across the city.
4: We'll take any good news on reducing homelessness, and I think we saw some very good progress this year on the street.
3: And an upset in Foxborough as the Ghana and England World Cup match ends in a draw and local Ghanaian fans celebrate.
5: I feel really much excited because initially everyone ruled Ghana out.
3: The Red Sox continue their series with the Rockies in Colorado tonight after a win last night. Sunny today, highs in the 80s. It's 6:01. 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
6: Live from NPR News in Washington, I'm Windsor Johnston. President Trump heads to Capitol Hill today for a meeting with Senate Republicans as divisions within his party emerge over Iran. The visit comes a day after the Senate approved a war powers resolution seeking to limit the president's ability to take further military action against Tehran without congressional approval. Trump defended his handling of the conflict during an event in Pennsylvania Tuesday.
7: We just achieved a historic peace agreement with Iran to end the conflict in the Strait of Hormuz. And by the way, yesterday, 19 million barrels of oil flowed out of the Strait of Hormuz, a very beautiful place.
6: Trump cited lower oil prices as a sign of easing concerns over disruptions in the Strait of Hormuz. The price of crude oil fell to its lowest level in 4 months on Tuesday. New York City Mayor Zohran Mamdani put his popularity to the test in three congressional primary contests Tuesday and came up big. Bridget Bergen of member station WNYC reports from a watch party in Brooklyn.
8: At a warehouse turned nightclub in Bushwick, Brooklyn, members of the New York City chapter of the Democratic Socialists of America danced, cheered, and pumped their fists, celebrating the victories of Claire Valdez and the entire congressional slate backed by Mamdani and the DSA. Supporters say these wins amount to an affirmation of Mamdani's agenda and the broader Democratic Socialist movement, which is staunchly pro-Palestinian and focused on the needs of working people. For many supporters, their next focus is 2028. For NPR News, I'm Bridget Bergen in New York.
6: The International Maritime Organization says it's beginning an operation to evacuate more than 11,000 seafarers who've been stranded on ships in the Persian Gulf because of the Iran war. NPR's Jackie Northam reports the Maritime Authority says it secured the necessary guarantees to support the operation.
9: The IMO has been working on evacuation plans for thousands of seafarers since the war in Iran began in late February. It's only now that Iran and the U.S. have an interim peace agreement that the operation can move ahead. In a statement, IMO Secretary General Arsenio Dominguez says the large-scale operation will be carried out in close cooperation with Iran, Oman, all other coastal states in the Gulf region, as well as the U.S. and the maritime industry. Attached to his statement is a notice from Oman saying it will provide a temporary maritime corridor for ships carrying the seafarers, and the evacuation will be phased to avoid collisions. Jackie Northam, NPR News.
6: This is NPR News. in Washington.
3: Good Wednesday morning from the GBH newsroom in Boston. I'm Tori Bedford. Across Massachusetts, fans of Ghana's soccer team celebrated following the team's 0-0 draw with England last night in Foxborough. The tie boosts Ghana's chances of advancing to the knockout rounds of the World Cup. It was also meaningful for local Ghanaians because their home country used to be a British colony. Stanford Boateng watched the game at the Fan Fest at Boston City Hall Plaza. He said it was fitting that Ghana players sang their national anthem, which is about resisting an oppressor's rule, right before playing their former oppressor.
5: You saw it very evident that the players were singing it with all their hearts. So they were actually doing this in a way that they were actually fighting for our forefathers in some ways.
3: Ghana will play Croatia in its final group stage match on Saturday. And Massachusetts Attorney General Andrea Joy Campbell is defending her office's track record when it comes to certifying ballot questions. That's after the state's Supreme Judicial Court scrapped a question meant for this year's ballot that would have brought back rent control. Campbell tells GBH's Boston Public Radio that overall, her office has gotten good results.
10: This was a record number of ballot initiatives we received in the office, in the history of the office. It was 47. We reviewed 47 ballot initiatives. We certified 44. Six were challenged. Three were successful in those challenges. Three were not.
3: Besides rent control, a ballot measure to limit top legislators' power to give stipends to certain lawmakers was scrapped after the SJC warned it could violate the Massachusetts Constitution. And last week, the court tossed a measure to cut the state's income tax rate, saying the summary written by Campbell's office was flawed. State education officials are raising concerns about Massachusetts' newly proposed high school graduation requirements. Under the plan released last week, high schoolers would need to complete Mass Core, the state's recommended program of study. They'd also have to take end-of-course exams and do a senior capstone project. The board's vice chair, Matt Hills, says while most Massachusetts high schools already meet Mass Core requirements, the state is still asking districts to do too much too fast.
11: I just think that you're taking something with a lot of thought that can be really, really good, and risking the whole thing collapsing under its own weight.
3: Under the graduation requirement proposal, Mass Core would be implemented across the state, starting with students entering high school in the fall of 2027. Red Sox beat the Rockies 5-2. They wrap up that series today in Colorado. Then it's back home for a four-game weekend series hosting the Yankees. Some clouds to start, but it looks like we have a good sunny day ahead. GBH meteorologist Dave Epstein has your full forecast.
12: You couldn't ask for a pair of nicer days here in June, Wednesday and Thursday, today and tomorrow. Really beautiful. Temperature in the low 80s, lots of sunshine, moderate humidity. Really nice to get outside and enjoy. We're going to be in the 50s tonight, so still pretty good for sleeping. 60s in Boston. You might need the air conditioner at least start the night. On Friday, partly sunny skies. Could be a shower or thunderstorm in the afternoon as a little weather system pushes through. Temperature near 80. Saturday, up near 80. A little bit of a breeze in the afternoon from the water will kick off. Maybe a slight shower, but that would be about it. Sunday, mostly sunny, mid-80s. For GBH News, I'm Dave Epstein.
3: It's 65 degrees in Boston. I'm Tori Bedford. 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
14: It's Morning Edition from NPR News. I'm Amy Martinez in Los Angeles, California.
15: And I'm Michelle Martin in Washington, D.C. Good morning. Congress passed the largest housing bill in decades last night with strong bipartisan support.
14: The measure now heads to the president's desk for a signature. So what will it actually do to help with housing affordability?
15: Here to tell us about it is NPR personal finance reporter Stephen Basaha. Stephen, good morning.
16: Good morning, Michelle.
15: So homeownership is a big part of the American dream, but it's just financially out of reach for many people right now. Why is that?
16: Yeah, well, there are a lot of reasons the cost of homeownership has gone up. Like, you know, mortgage rates have risen over the past several years. Wages have recently fallen behind inflation. The cost of land alone has skyrocketed about 75% since the pandemic. And then there's the classic supply and demand problem. The U.S. is short millions of homes, by some counts about 4 or 5 million units short of the demand. And, you know, that sends prices up.
15: So what does this legislation try to do to make homeownership more attainable?
16: Well, probably the part of the bill that's gotten the most attention is that it will ban corporate investors from buying up tons of single-family homes. Politicians like Massachusetts Senator Elizabeth Warren and President Trump have all blamed private equity for gobbling up these homes by putting down cash offers, and that also drives up prices. So this legislation will make it so those big investors can't buy up more than 350 homes. Now, these investors, they do just make up a tiny fraction of the overall housing market. But I did speak with Senator Warren, a Democrat, who co-sponsored a bill with Republican Senator Tim Scott, and she pointed out how in some places, like Atlanta, corporations own a big slice of the market.
17: If you don't live in a neighborhood where private equity has already moved in, believe me, you're on the list.
15: Okay, so that's one change, but this bill has more than 40 parts to it. What else stands out to you?
16: Yeah, one of the core ideas of this bill is to make it easier for home builders to build homes. And it does that by streamlining federal housing regulation. Like, for example, if there's a new building going up between two that already got an environmental review, builders really can just skip that step. Another provision creates a grant to have communities develop, like, essentially a Sears catalog of pre-approved housing designs, so builders need fewer approvals to get up to code. And when asked researchers, there was, like, one thing they were most excited about, this corner of the housing market that sort of has been forgotten about and stigmatized.
15: Okay, what corner is that?
16: Yeah, that is manufactured homes. They are cheaper to build than other homes, and this will make it so that's even cheaper by getting rid of a part that most owners don't even need. That is this permanent chassis, this metal frame that lets you transport it. You know, mobile homes are rarely actually mobile. They usually stay in just one spot. This bill gets rid of that chassis requirement because it's not needed in many cases. That alone could save $5,000 or $10,000 of the price tag, so it can make a pretty big difference here.
15: Okay, yeah, I see that point. But you know, housing problems have been a problem for a while. I mean, you've been reporting on this. If President Trump signs this bill, like he's expected to do, how soon before Americans could notice some relief?
16: Well, it's going to take a while to feel most of the effects of this bill. It's just going to, you know, take time to encourage more new home building and just actually build the homes. The bill also encourages local governments to do some reforms because they have actually a lot of power over how fast houses get built. And there will still be other challenges like mortgage rates and land costs. But, you know, Warren said it's been about 30 years since the federal government really took on any major housing legislation. Now she says lawmakers have finally actually moved.
15: That is NPR personal finance reporter Stephen Bissaha. Stephen, thank you.
16: Thank you.
14: Republican Congressman Mike Lawler of New York is a co-sponsor of the 21st Century Road to Housing Act, one of the few pieces of legislation to receive such bipartisan support this year. Congressman, so why do you think that happened? Why do you think this legislation got the kind of bipartisan support it did?
18: Well, I think housing is one of the most important issues that Congress can tackle when dealing with the issue of affordability. You know, we are upwards of 8 million units underbuilt nationwide. Mortgage costs, you know, over the last 5 years skyrocketed to 30-year record highs. The average age of a first-time home buyer is now 40 years old. So I think, you know, members from both parties recognize that housing is one of the biggest issues that we can tackle. You know, when you look at most Americans' wealth, it is invested in the value of their home. And so this is a real issue that we wanted to tackle. I've been working on this for years since coming to Congress, sitting on Financial Services and the Housing and Insurance Subcommittee. And, you know, six of my bills were included in this. And your reporter did a very good job of outlining some of the key elements here. Yeah. But I think, you know, in broad stroke terms, we cut through red tape and regulations. We increase access to capital for home builders and for buyers. And ultimately, bottom line is increased supply. This is a basic supply and demand issue. The more supply we have to meet the demand, the more prices will come down. And, you know, I can tell you in my area, prices are exponentially higher than just about anywhere in the world. Over the last 5 years, home values went in Westchester County, for instance, from $700,000 to over $1.1 million. Most people can't afford that. And so how we deal with this issue is critical. Yeah. And I think ultimately more supply is going to be built, which is critical.
14: Is this an example of how maybe local governments and maybe state governments are incapable of dealing with the situation, and it required the federal government to step in, the Congress in this case?
18: Well, I think this is an issue that requires federal, state, and local cooperation. Look, I don't want one-size-fits-all mandates from Washington or, in the case of New York, Albany. And I certainly do believe in local control of zoning. However, you do need to incentivize. And, you know, that's part of what the bill focuses in on is, you know, we evaluate what are impediments to building more workforce housing? What are impediments at the state and local level? What can the federal government through HUD do to help incentivize more construction and address some of the outdated state and local zoning laws and help incentivize them to upgrade that? Part of it also is infrastructure. You know, if you're not investing in the infrastructure of your community, it does make it harder to build more housing. I can tell you in my area, for instance, I have the New York City watershed. So in some communities in my district, it is exponentially harder to build because a lot of people are on septic and well as opposed to sewer and water system. So, you know, there are some real impediments that do impact, but you have to be able to work together. And I think the federal government hadn't really addressed the issue of housing in decades, and this was a big opportunity to do that.
14: All right. If we can we talk about last night's primary? The Cook Political Report considers your district, the 17th, to be the only toss-up district in New York, and Democrats have picked a combat veteran, Kate Conley, to go up against you in November. Congressman, I'm wondering, is your working relationship with President Trump, in this case, a plus or a minus for you and other Republicans who face very tight contests this November?
18: Look, I've been consistently rated among the most bipartisan and effective members of Congress, precisely because I have the ability to work with everybody, regardless of who the president is. If you want to deliver results for your district and for your community and address the issues that matter, from housing to energy costs to health care to international crises, you have to be able to sit down across the aisle. It's why when Joe Biden was president, I passed, over a dozen pieces of legislation. Donald Trump president, same thing, because I'm effective and I actually engage substantively on these issues. I've been able to deliver big wins for New York, including lifting the cap on salt, the ability for folks to deduct their state and local taxes. It's why New Yorkers saw among the highest tax cut in the entire country, and why 97% of Americans saw a tax cut when they filed in April. We've secured the border and stopped the massive influx of illegal immigration into the country. That was something that we campaigned on extensively. You have to be able to work with whoever the president is and deliver for the district. And frankly, my opponent can't point to one thing in which she would buck her own party or work across the aisle. I have a very extensive record of doing that.
14: But do you feel you almost have to walk a tightrope between not alienating the president, but also trying to make sure that anyone else who feels that they're going to judge you because of your association with him might risk, limit voting for you?
18: It's not a tightrope, but when I agree with the president, I say it. When I disagree with him, I say it. You know, just a few weeks ago, I discharged a bill in support of Ukraine. I discharged a bill for the Faster Labor Contracts Act. I have an extensive record of bucking my party where it matters for my district, and I will continue to do that. But it does also require the ability to work with the president as well. You can't just be no, no, no. You have to actually engage and have a constructive ability to negotiate on these issues. And unfortunately, my opponent would never be able to do that. You can't just take the position, I hate the president. That doesn't work in reality if you're actually trying to govern and to deliver on these issues. The housing bill is just the latest example of that. This is a major bipartisan win that came as a result of negotiating with the president, and I had a seat at the table on this issue. My opponent never would have had that seat at the table.
14: That's Republican Congressman Mike Lawler of New York. Congressman, thanks.
18: Thank you.
14: This is NPR News.
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2: When one of the screen testing stars of a spy thriller spoof is killed by a scorpion, Sister Boniface must set up a sting operation to find the killer. 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
3: Good Wednesday morning and welcome to GBH's Morning Edition. I'm Tori Bedford in for Mark Herz. Thanks for being with us. Looking at local headlines this morning, two Boston City councilors have proposed an 8-stop MBTA Orange Line extension through Mattapan as an alternative to a controversial center bus lane project in the area. They say so far, MBTA General Manager Phil Eng has been receptive to the idea. Coca-Cola has announced plans to shut down its Northampton plant in December, laying off 175 employees. Local officials are now looking for another bottling company to take over the space. And a new one-year pilot program is allowing Boston taxi drivers to accept Uber and Lyft ride requests. The rides will use the same payment system as the ride-sharing apps, as opposed to the taxi's meter. Trips to and from Logan Airport are excluded from the pilot. More local news in 10 minutes here on GBH.
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0: Kids Morning Edition from NPR News. I'm E. Martinez.
1: And I'm Michelle Martin. Following New York's primary Tuesday night, the Democratic Party is facing questions about its future and just how far left it will go after the victories of two Democratic Socialist candidates in congressional primaries.
0: And less than a year after taking office, New York Mayor Zoran Mamdani swept the first major test of his political influence within the city thanks to primary wins by candidates he backed.
1: Reporter Steve Kastenbaum was following last night's result, and he's with us now for an early morning after a late night. Thanks, Steve.
2: Oh, my pleasure. Thank you.
1: So how did the night turn out for Mamdani and his slate of Democratic candidates?
2: Well, the mayor really flexed his muscle in this election, and it paid off in a very big way. All three candidates he backed won their primary races. And in one of the biggest upsets last night, five-term Democratic Congressman Adriano Espaillat went down in a narrow loss to Democratic Socialist Daria Liza Aviles Chevalier. Mayor Mamdani spoke at her election night party after the Associated Press called the race.
3: And it is because you poured your hearts into this, because you poured your hopes into this, that we are showing there is a new path for politics in our city and in our country.
2: Espaillat chairs the Congressional Hispanic Caucus. He sits on the very powerful Appropriations Committee. This is a huge loss for the Democratic establishment.
1: And what about these primary winners? How did those who are aligned with Mamdani, how did they talk about their victory?
2: Well, they were celebrating, of course. Chevalier used her victory to fire a shot at that Democratic power structure.
4: Today we make it clear. The politics of the past ends today.
2: Mamdani also stumped heavily for Claire Valdez. She's a state assembly member. She was declared the winner in Brooklyn's 7th congressional district. That seat is being vacated by retiring Representative Nidia Velazquez, the first Puerto Rican woman elected to Congress. She backed another candidate, Antonio Reynoso. Valdez is also with the DSA, the Democratic Socialists of America. The candidates backed by Mamdani were highly critical of Israeli actions in Gaza. That includes former New York City comptroller Brad Lander. He's a close friend of the mayor, and he had a big win over incumbent Congressman Dan Goldman. All of these districts are heavily Democratic, so all three will likely go on to D.C.
1: Okay, Steve, to your point, though, these primaries happen in what are considered safe blue districts in New York City. So how do these wins fit into the broader aim of the Democratic effort to retake the House in November?
2: Well, Mayor Mamdani and his followers are arguing that this energizes young voters, and they think it could help with voter turnout in the fall. They think that their anti-corruption, anti-billionaire, pro-affordability message resonates with a broad range of Americans. Centrist Democrats, they have their concerns. They need to flip seats in swing districts to win over moderate Republicans to do that. And they worry that the move further to the left could hurt that effort. The Republican Party could use socialist wins to argue that Dems moving the country too far to the left.
1: There's a toss-up race left in New York suburbs. Democrats hope to flip a seat held by Republican Representative Mike Lawler. How'd that turn out?
2: Well, Kate Conley, an Army combat vet and a former member of the Biden administration, won that race. Beat her close opponent by a wide margin. Democrats expected to pour a lot of money into that race to defeat Lawler. He's trying to dis-

0: The Art Complex Museum in Duxbury is proud to sponsor GBH 89.7 Online. 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
1: Vacation, it's just the noise.
2: Texas is facing an influx of data centers and other large energy consumers like cryptocurrency miners. They've requested 5 times the amount of energy used to power the entire state during record-breaking demand. That's a concern for the state's grid operators, who are trying to make sure they have enough electricity to avoid blackouts during high demand in the summer and winter. The state's energy regulators have set stricter requirements for projects wanting to come to Texas to determine what infrastructure is needed to connect them to the grid. And regulators are navigating a recent directive from Texas Governor Greg Abbott to prevent the costs of that infrastructure from being passed on to consumers.
3: With that, I'll entertain a motion to approve the proposed order.
4: So moved.
5: Second.
3: I have a motion and a second. All those in favor say aye.
4: Aye.
3: Opposed? Motion prevails.
2: The state's Public Utility Commission approved new standards this month. Those standards will also require data center operators to post a financial security of at least $3.75 million, though the exact amount depends on the size of the project. Pablo Vegas is the president and CEO of the state agency that operates the Texas power grid. At an early June meeting, he praised the new requirements.
6: We potentially could be solving a national issue on how to do this in a way that can be done reliably, stably.
2: Dan DiOrio, a vice president with the Data Center Coalition, says some projects looking to join the grid have expressed concerns that the regulations will be overly burdensome.
7: We need to ensure that we have a balance of reasonable barriers to entry that helps deter speculation, but not making this so onerous.
2: Beth Garza previously served as the independent watchdog for Texas power grid operators and says these new rules will not change much on a local level.
8: Those kinds of local building and local zoning, land use issues, there's no doubt that there will be people affected by that.
2: Instead, the new regulations are meant to protect everyday consumers from fronting the cost of data centers looking to join the grid, especially if they are never built. Garza says most Texans may not notice much of an effect from changes to the state's rules.
8: Those of us that have been here and pay our electric bills shouldn't notice the change at all.
2: And with Texas facing record-breaking demand on its grid, she says that's the goal. For NPR News, I'm Natalie Weber in Houston.
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13: Live from NPR News in Washington, I'm Dave Mattingly. The head of the UN's nuclear watchdog says inspectors will be going back into Iran as part of the 14-point memorandum of understanding signed by the U.S. and Iran. Rafael Grossi told reporters in Japan the International Atomic Energy Agency is still working out details of where and when the inspections will take place. Iran denied making such a pledge after high-level talks involving Vice President Vance took place in Geneva. The Senate has approved a war powers resolution aimed at preventing President Trump from taking any further military action against Iran. The House approved the resolution earlier this month. A bill designed to make housing in the U.S. more affordable has cleared Congress. It was approved by the House yesterday, a day after the Senate passed the legislation. The real estate industry says there are simply not enough available homes on the market to meet demand. NPR's Stephen Bisaha says the bill tries to address that.
14: It will ban corporate investors from buying up tons of single-family homes. Politicians have all blamed private equity for gobbling up these homes by putting down

0: on cash offers, and that also drives up prices. So this legislation will make it so those big investors can't buy up more than 350 homes.
1: Industry analysts caution corporate investors only account for a fraction of the housing market. This is NPR News.
2: Good morning from the GBH newsroom in Boston. I'm Tori Bedford. Boston leaders say the number of unhoused people in the city is trending downward. That's according to data released yesterday from this year's homeless census. Lyndia Downey is with the Pine Street Inn, Boston's largest homeless service provider.
3: We should be really proud as a city that we've seen some good movement, right? This is hard, hard work against expensive housing prices, low vacancy rate.
2: This year's census reported a little over 3,500 people experiencing homelessness in Boston, compared to roughly 5,500 people last year. It also found a 19% drop in homelessness since 2021. Many wheelchair users across Massachusetts say that delays are common when they need a repair. A new bill introduced by Congresswoman Ayanna Pressley aims to speed that process up. GBH's Megan Smith reports.
4: Wheelchair users say sometimes even simple repairs can take 5 months or more. And they say it's a problem that's gotten worse in recent years, as firms backed by private equity have bought up repair companies. Pressley's bill focuses on Medicare Advantage users and would remove the requirement the repairs get pre-approved.
5: When a wheelchair breaks down, your life is on hold. If you're a wheelchair user, having your wheelchair repaired and repaired quickly is not a nice to have. It's essential.
4: A separate bill working its way through the state legislature would require companies to finish repairs from start to finish within 10 business days. Megan Smith, GBH News.
2: With the 4th of July nearly upon us, Massachusetts officials are reminding people that do-it-yourself fireworks can be dangerous. Jake Wark is a spokesperson with the Department of Fire Services.
6: You know, over the past 5 years, Massachusetts fire departments have responded to about 500 fires and explosions, and nearly 200 people have ended up in emergency rooms in Massachusetts for burns and traumatic injuries.
2: Work says in 2025, fires and injuries both increased by more than 20%. He adds that beyond the risks associated with the activity, it's also illegal in Massachusetts, despite being legal in neighboring states like New Hampshire. Right now, it is 65 degrees in Boston, a few clouds before the sun comes out a little later today. I'm Tori Bedford. 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
8: 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May Martinez in Los Angeles, California.
9: And I'm Michelle Martin in Washington, D.C. Good morning. President Trump's acting director of national intelligence, Bill Pulte, has been on the job for less than a week. But even before he took the job, his appointment was raising alarms on Capitol Hill. Democrats solidly object, and Republicans are split. Here's retiring Republican Senator Tom Tillis speaking to reporters and posted online by Forbes.
10: My guess is, based on his past experience, it's just going to be another hot, steaming pile of dough.
9: Now, CNN and other outlets are reporting that Pulte started large staff cuts on Monday. NPR has not verified that reporting, but the top Democrats on the intelligence committees in the House and Senate sent a letter to Pulte asking about these reports and his other plans for the agency. Representative Jim Himes of Connecticut is that top Democrat on the House side, and he is with us now. Good morning.
11: Good morning, Michelle.
9: So as I said, this week, you and your Senate counterpart, Democrat Mark Warner of Virginia, signed a letter to Bill Pulte saying plans to fire staff risk jeopardizing the mission of his agency. Do you have any visibility into how many people have been fired or put on leave, who they are, and if there's any pattern to it?
11: Yeah, unfortunately, the answer to that question is no. And, you know, yesterday was just rumor after rumor, press reporting, hundreds of people fired, maybe at the National Counterterrorism Center, which is one of the critical elements of the Office of the Director of National Intelligence. In fact, it was so frustrating that at some point I just picked up the phone and directly called the director of their Office of Legislative Affairs, who told me that she had nothing to report. And so two problems. Number one, we have a man who certainly does not understand an absolutely critical agency potentially, altering the structure and the people inside that agency. And by the way, this agency is not Bill Pulte's other ones, the Federal Housing Finance Agency, which is important but pretty esoteric. This is a group of people who work day in and day out to keep us alive and safe. And so, we've got two problems. That, and then the second one is the overseers, that's me and Mark Warner and other members of Congress, have no idea what is actually happening.
9: So let me talk about a couple of the points that you just raised here. You're talking about the fact that Bill Pulte doesn't have any experience in intelligence. This is one of the issues that was raised when he was selected for this acting post. And you heard that quote from Senator Tillis where he said that this is going to be a big problem. Can you just say more about what it is about Bill Pulte's experience or lack thereof or his conduct in his other offices that has raised these kinds of alarms?
11: Exactly right. So, I mean, there's two huge problems here. Number one, national security is a technical thing. It involves things like drones and surveillance and technology and artificial intelligence and where are the boundaries over what a human agent can do in a place like Baghdad. Really pretty technical stuff. And here is a guy who, has precisely zero experience. And again, this is not the Bureau of Weights and Measures. This is really life critical stuff for the citizens of the United States. Interestingly enough, the law that constitutes the Office of the Director of National Intelligence requires that this individual have extensive national security experience. But that's not the worst of it. The worst of it, of course, is that Bill Pulte demonstrated precisely who he is at the Federal Housing Finance Agency. You know, did he use his time there to actually work on federal housing finance? No. What he did was he illegally went into records that the agency hold in order to suggest that, falsely, by the way, and illegally, that Adam Schiff, one of the president's primary political opponents / enemies, the attorney general of New York, who prosecuted or at least participated in the prosecution of Donald Trump, that they had committed crimes. So not just does he have no experience, but he has a long track record of using his office to go after the president's enemies. And when you're talking about the American intelligence community, people who do surveillance, people, quite frankly, who carry guns and rappel out of helicopters, that's a terrifying thought.
9: Let me point out that grand juries have declined to indict any of the people who have been accused of mortgage fraud, or et cetera, that you just cited. So I think that's sort of important to note. You recall in your letter that the Office of the Director of National Intelligence was created after the 9/11 attacks to coordinate 18 intelligence agencies with the goal, of course, of preventing future terror attacks. If you point out that the statute requires that you be notified, or that Senator Warner be notified, that the person have experience in intelligence, what recourse do you now have, since it doesn't appear that those guidelines were followed?
11: Yeah. I mean, the answer is there probably is some technical legal recourse, because the appointment of Bill Pulte does violate the law. But we all know that the technical legal recourse is the kind of thing that takes, if you're lucky, 9 months, 12 months, 18 months, right? And that exceeds the 210-day period that an acting individual can stay in the role. So what we really have, and you played the audio of Tom Tillis, what we really have, and this is worth a point worth making, this is not a partisan thing. We have bipartisan outrage on Capitol Hill, and of course the president has things that he wants to get from Capitol Hill. So there, there's pressure there.
9: That is Democratic Representative Jim Himes of Connecticut. He's the top Democrat on the House Intelligence Committee. Congressman, thank you.
11: Thank you, Michelle.
12: A federal judge has given lengthy sentences to 8 people who participated in an anti-ICE demonstration outside a Texas immigrant detention center last year. The group faced terrorism charges after the non-fatal shooting of a police officer at the facility. Dylan Duke with member station KERA reports from North Texas.
13: Federal prosecutors accused the demonstrators of being affiliated with Antifa, which is short for anti-fascist, a far-left ideology, not a centralized organization. President Donald Trump designated Antifa a domestic terrorist organization last year. Defendant Benjamin Song was sentenced to 100 years in prison. He was charged with shooting and injuring a police officer outside the Prairie Land Detention Center during a July 4th protest. The judge said he didn't take responsibility. Song's mother, Hope Song, said the prosecution misportrayed her son's actions during the noise demonstration.
14: He's accepted full responsibility for what actually happened, but he will never accept responsibility for a lie, a government lie made to prosecute innocent people.
13: Benjamin Song claimed during his sentencing that he opened fire at the officer out of fear that protesters would be shot at. The judge barred Song's attorneys from arguing during the trial that Song shot at the officer in self-defense. Lydia Koza is the wife of defendant Autumn Hill, who was sentenced to 50 years in prison for her alleged involvement in planning the shooting.
15: In the face of this grotesque distortion of anything that could ever have called itself due process, I am livid.
13: FBI Director Kash Patel said in a statement that his agency remains committed to dismantling Antifa. The defendants have denied being members of any terrorist group, and they say they're being politically persecuted. Seven more people who pleaded guilty will be sentenced July 1st. For NPR News, I'm Dylan Duke.

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5: Good morning from the GBH Newsroom. I'm Tori Bedford with Morning Edition. Lots of sunshine today, highs in the 80s. Meteorologist Dave Epstein has our full forecast.
6: After some much-needed rain, it's back to the sunshine today. Temperature in the lower 80s, clear tonight, right around 60, a little milder in Boston. Low 80s again on Thursday with sunshine. Winds are light. Pair of really nice days here if you want to head to the beach or if you're on vacation. Now, a couple of showers develop in the afternoon on Friday, partly sunny, temperature up near 80. It's not going to rain the whole time. Saturday, partly sunny. Again, there's a chance of a shower. Sunday, the pick of the weekend, mid-80s with sun. For GBH News, I'm Dave Epstein.
5: Popular parenting influencer and founder of the blog Scary Mommy, Jill Smokler, has died at age 48 at her home in Maryland. Smokler, a mother of three, born in Boston, drew millions of visitors to her blog where she explored what she called the imperfect side of parenting and the noise, chaos, and mess that comes along with it. Scary Mommy also encouraged other mothers to share their challenges with parenthood, building a community where people could share experiences without fear of judgment. According to her family, Smokler had been fighting an aggressive form of brain cancer following a diagnosis in 2024. Coming up on the Marketplace Morning Report, a $100,000 cap on federal graduate student loans sounds like a lot of money. For some healthcare degrees, it may not be enough. And in the news at 7, local Ghanaians are celebrating after drawing against England last night at the FIFA World Cup. More news just ahead on GBH's Morning Edition.
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0: This is Morning Edition from NPR News. I'm Michelle Martin.
1: And I'm A. Martinez. Every year, the NBA draft gives the league's worst teams an opportunity to be at the center of attention. And last night, each of the league's 30 teams took turns in the first round selecting eligible players. Kurt Heelan is the lead NBA writer for NBC Sports. He joins us to break the draft down for us. So, Kurt, the Washington Wizards had the league's worst record. They had the first overall pick. Who they take, and is it a good move?
2: They took A.J. DeBonsa out of BYU, and it's a very good move. This is a franchise cornerstone kind of player, the kind of guy you need in the NBA if you're ultimately going to win at the highest level, the kind of guy who can score, defend, do a little bit of everything, create his own shot. He is one of those household name kind of guys, or has the potential to be at least, and it's going to put Washington on the map. That's a long-suffering fan base that really has something to cheer about now.
1: Yeah, led the nation in scoring, 25 a game. And actually, there wasn't much drama there, I guess, for the second team that was picking. That was the Utah Jazz. They would have wanted DeBonsa because he's from BYU, but they went with Darren Peterson.
2: I know that they were very happy with this. Look, there were three guys at the top of this draft who easily could have been number one. And Peterson is a better fit with what's going on in Utah, the other players on that roster. They already have kind of people of size where DeBonsa would play. They get the 6'5 guard Peterson out of Kansas, who, despite some health concerns during the last year, look, when they played BYU and Kansas met, DeBonsa was the better player for the first half. Yeah, he had to miss the second half with cramping. That's been the concern with him. He had, again, some health and cramping issues. But if he's past that, this is the guy that most scouts had as the person at the top of the draft board before the season started. And if he gets back to that, this is a huge win for Utah.
1: Any surprises in the draft?
2: Strangely, this was not a... There are not a lot of surprises, not a lot of crazy moves. We were kind of talking about how this kind of went to form for an NBA draft that's normally filled with big trades or surprises. I think the most interesting move was Memphis kind of moving back at one point twice, trading down twice to pick up. They moved back five spots and picked up 5 second round picks and still got the guy that they ultimately wanted. So I that was about it. In general, this was not a draft filled with the unusual, which is in of itself a little unusual.
1: Pretty standard draft, yeah. The one thing that surprised me was Duke guard Isaiah Evans. He was not drafted in the first round. He's probably going to be a top pick in the second round today. But he wore $4 million worth of diamonds, a brooch at $3 million, and a wallet chain at $1 million. I don't know if he owns them. I don't know. Maybe he was just kind of showing them off. But, that to wear that kind of ice and then not get drafted, that to me would be a bit of a downer.
2: It would be. And look, there were a few guys there who were not. And this is such a deep draft class. And that's one of the reasons that this was such an anticipated class, is that there were really good players like Evans who would normally be a first round pick who were not.
1: Yeah. And that's the draft, right? Because you try and build your way toward a championship, but sometimes free agency also kind of comes in and really dictates what you do. Kurt Heelan, lead NBA writer for NBC Sports, thank you very much for breaking the draft down for us.
2: Thank you for having me on.
1: It's Morning Edition from NPR News. I'm A. Martinez.
0: And I'm Michelle Martin.
3: The American Revolution began 250 years ago, and Massachusetts was at the center of the action. From Boston taverns to Cape Cod harbors and secret operatives in the Berkshires, it took the entire colony to create our Commonwealth.
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8: 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We're looking at a sunny day today. Temperatures getting into the low 80s. Coming up after the news at 7, President Donald Trump visited a Mack Trucks plant in Pennsylvania yesterday, where his speech focused on past economic accomplishments instead of future plans. 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
11: From Marketplace in Washington, I'm Kimberly Adams. Starting next week on July 1st, new graduate students will face a limit on how much money they can borrow from the federal government. Students in most programs will be able to take out no more than $100,000 worth of federal loans, regardless of the cost of the degree. That cap is twice that for professional programs, including law school and medical school, but not including graduate nursing or physician assistant programs. As Marketplace's Samantha Fields reports, advocacy groups are suing the Department of Education to try to change that.
12: The median tuition for a physician assistant or associate program is about $100,000. Add in living expenses, and Chantel Taylor at the American Academy of Physician Associates says it's common for a degree to cost $200,000.
13: If PAs are not entitled to the higher student loan caps, many will simply not enter the PA profession.
12: Several lawsuits are aiming to get PA and graduate nursing programs included on the list of professional degrees, eligible for higher loan caps. If that doesn't happen, Betsy Mayotte at the nonprofit The Institute of Student Loan Advisors says lots of students will have to take out private loans.
14: And not everybody qualifies for a private loan, and even if they do, private loans don't have the safety nets and lower payment options that federal loans do.
12: Mayotte says that may make some people opt out of PA and nursing degrees altogether and make others less inclined to take lower paying jobs in rural areas where there's already a shortage of healthcare providers. I'm Samantha Fields for Marketplace.
11: Let's do the numbers. The FTSE in London is up 0.1%. Dow, S&P, and NASDAQ futures are mixed in the 0 to 0.6% range, with the Dow future down 14 points. The 10-year Treasury yield is down at 4.48%. Oil prices continue to fall as tensions in the U.S.-Iran war seem to be easing. Brent crude is trading at $75.62 a barrel, around where it was when the war started in February. And speaking of energy, the U.S. Department of Energy announced yesterday it will provide $17.5 billion in new loans to help jumpstart nuclear energy projects. The goal is up to 5 conditional loans for energy companies and utilities with 2 large-scale nuclear reactors at each project. The Energy Department is trying to speed up the timeline to get new nuclear energy online as the demand for electricity from data centers continues to put a strain on the grid.
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11: Lately, it seems like a lot of mission-driven fashion brands have become, well, a bit less mission-driven. The sustainable shoe company Allbirds is now an AI company. Everlane, whose slogan is Radical Transparency, was purchased by fast fashion company Shein. These brands are from a time in the 2010s when companies and consumers seemed to care. Marketplace's Kristen Schwab looks at where that optimism came from and where it went.
15: More than a decade ago, a garment factory near Dhaka collapsed, killing more than 1,100 workers. When owners expanded the building from 4 floors to 8, lots of corners were cut.
16: There's always been this race to the bottom in terms of pricing, and this is what happened in Bangladesh.
15: A race to the bottom in pricing means a race to the bottom where clothes are made, says Anne Cantrell, a professor of fashion business management at the Fashion Institute of Technology.
16: The thing that's really hard with fashion is not only is it one of the least regulated industries in the world, but it's also very human-centered. Like the armhole of our shirt or, you know, details on a dress, they are still done by humans.
15: The factory collapse made worker abuse in the garment industry impossible to ignore. And the timing of the event is important here because the economy had just recovered from the Great Recession. It was financially easier for companies and consumers to pay more for responsible clothes. Suddenly, ESG, environmental, social, and governance, became a corporate buzzword. But things changed when the pandemic hit. People stopped buying clothes, supply chains snarled.
16: I mean, brands are just trying to exist.
15: Companies needed cash, and private equity firms rushed in. Cantrell says investors demanded bigger returns over better missions.
16: Selling a good quality product that is ethically made, that's also going to last a long time, is not going to have the same margins.
15: Fast fashion is cheaper for companies. It's also cheaper for consumers who've become super sensitive to prices because of inflation. Jessica Ramirez, managing director of the retail consultancy, The Consumer Collective, says everyone has a price. People will only pay so much for a t-shirt.
17: Consumers will think first, do I like this product? Does it suit a need? Does it fit me well? If it is sustainable, that will come in second.
15: Yes, shopping at thrift stores and on resale apps like Poshmark and Depop has become popular, but Ramirez thinks this is more about saving money and less about reuse.
17: The consumer is not at a point that they're shopping that way to be sustainable. They're being practical.
15: And even for people who are worried about sustainability, it's getting harder to decipher what's greenwashing from what's green. April Perrin is a sustainable wardrobe stylist.
18: The perfect sustainable brand does not exist, in my opinion.
15: Perrin says all shoppers can do is their best by buying less.
18: I'm always coming from the perspective of longevity. How long am I going to keep this in my closet? If this is something that I truly love and I can see myself wearing this more than 30 times for the next few years, I don't care where it comes from.
15: Even if it was bought from a fast fashion brand. I'm Kristen Schwab for Marketplace.
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8: Divides over GOP priorities ahead of this fall's midterm elections are testing the relationship between President Trump and Senate Majority Leader John Thune. It's Wednesday, June 24th. I'm Tori Bedford. This is GBH's Morning Edition. New legislation could speed up the typically months-long waiting process for wheelchair repairs, a long-time problem for residents with disabilities.
21: Having your wheelchair repaired and repaired quickly is not a nice-to-have, it's essential.
8: Plus, local Ghanaians celebrate a draw in last night's World Cup match against England in Foxborough.
22: In a way that they were actually fighting for our forefathers.
8: Red Sox continuing their series with the Rockies in Colorado following last night's win. Sunny today, highs in the 80s. It's 7:01. Now, this news.
1: Live from NPR News in Washington, I'm Windsor Johnston. Secretary of State Marco Rubio is meeting with Arab leaders whose countries were hit by Iran during the war. NPR's Aya Betraoui reports Rubio is presenting an interim agreement to end the conflict negotiated by the U.S. and Iran.
2: Rubio's in Abu Dhabi meeting with the ruler of the United Arab Emirates before stops in Kuwait and Bahrain. All three countries host U.S. troops and have been targeted by Iranian missiles and drones, including during the past months of ceasefire. But they weren't consulted on the U.S.-Israeli decision to launch the war. Now Rubio tells reporters in the UAE that he's in the Gulf to listen, quote, more than we are to talk.
22: We want to hear their thoughts, especially in the aftermath of this weekend in Switzerland, and make sure that their views are taken into account in every decision that we make, because they're our partners.
2: That meeting in Switzerland between the U.S. and Iran concluded with the U.S. temporarily lifting oil sanctions as Iran reopens the Strait of Hormuz. Rubio's regional tour does not include a stop in Israel, which is opposed to ceasefires with Iran and in Lebanon. Aya Betraoui, NPR News, Dubai.
1: President Trump is heading to Capitol Hill today to meet with Senate Republicans a day after lawmakers voted to limit his war powers in Iran. The Senate joined the House yesterday in approving a resolution aimed at restricting the president's ability to pursue further military action against Iran without congressional approval. NPR's Eric McDaniel reports the measure reflects growing concerns among lawmakers about the conflict and Trump's interim deal to end it.
23: Congress has the power to declare war and regulate military conflict. It hasn't been able to do that, though, for the U.S.-Israeli war against Iran. The Trump administration hasn't asked for approval or a declaration of war in contravention of the law. This resolution is not legally binding and not likely to change President Trump's behavior, but the message is clear. A majority of lawmakers, including a handful of Republicans, disapprove of the Iran war, as does a large majority of the American public. This vote comes as Vice President Vance is hashing out the details of an agreement to end the war, the initial terms of which have been roundly rebuked by members of both parties. Eric McDaniel, NPR News, Washington.
1: The results of New York's primary elections are raising fresh questions about the future of the Democratic Party after progressive candidates scored a number of victories yesterday. Steve Kestenbaum reports the outcome is being viewed as an early test of New York City Mayor Zohran Mamdani's political influence.
24: Mamdani stumped heavily for Claire Valdez. She's a state assembly member. She was declared the winner in Brooklyn's 7th congressional district. That seat is being vacated by retiring Representative Nydia Velazquez. The candidates backed by Mamdani were highly critical of Israel's actions in Gaza. That includes former New York City Comptroller Brad Lander. He's a close friend of the mayor, and he had a big win over incumbent Congressman Dan Goldman.
1: At Steve Kestenbaum reporting. This is NPR News in Washington.
8: Good Wednesday morning from the GBH newsroom in Boston. I'm Tori Bedford. Ghanaians in Worcester celebrated last night after Ghana's 0-0 draw against soccer juggernaut England in the World Cup. That's a watch party on the Worcester Common. Worcester has one of the largest concentrations of Ghanaians in the country. Kwaku Iwa was there with his wife and three sons. He said he was proud to see so many Ghanaians celebrating together.
25: There's so much love. There's so much understanding because football brings that unity amongst us.
8: The draw with England boosts Ghana's chances of advancing to the World Cup's knockout rounds. Ghana will play Croatia next on Saturday. And Massachusetts Attorney General Andrea Joy Campbell says her office is examining why it approved two proposed ballot questions that were later scrapped by the state's highest court. In conducting its usual review of ballot measures, the Attorney General's office found that one question to cut the state's income tax rate and another to implement rent control both passed legal muster. But the Supreme Judicial Court took issue with the measures, blocking them from this year's ballot. Campbell told GBH's Boston Public Radio that some reflection is in order.
26: I see it as incumbent upon me and the team to go back and to ensure that we continue to improve our processes, our analysis. That being said, no one should expect us to get a perfect result. No organization could.
8: Campbell notes that her office was asked to certify a record 47 ballot questions this year. Members of the state's education board say they're anxious about new recommendations for high school graduation requirements in Massachusetts. The proposed standards would require high schoolers to complete end-of-course exams, a senior capstone project, and the state's Mass Core curriculum. Right now, Mass Core is optional for school districts. Erica Fisher is on the board of the state's Department of Elementary and Secondary Education. She says funding the requirements could be hard.
0: I'm thinking about the curriculum that some of these schools are going to need and courses to be taught and who needs to teach these courses when budgets are strained now and will be even in more dire straits over the next 2 years.
8: State Education Secretary Steve Zurich says they'll conduct an analysis to see which school districts could need support to implement the proposed requirements. And Brockton native A.J. DeBansa Jr. has become the first Massachusetts prospect to get first pick in the NBA draft since Patrick Ewing in 1985. DeBansa was selected by the Washington Wizards yesterday. The Davis School in Brockton hosted a watch party. Students were cheering on the 19-year-old as his name was called. DeBansa completed 1 year at Brigham Young University before entering the NBA draft. Red Sox beat the Rockies 5-2. They wrap up that series today in Colorado. They then head back to Boston to host the Yankees for a four-game series. Mostly sunny day ahead in Boston. GBH meteorologist Dave Epstein has your full forecast.
3: After yesterday's rain, we're back to the sun today. It's relatively warm, temperature in the low 80s, about where we should be this time of the year. Mostly clear tonight, upper 50s in the suburbs, low to mid 60s in Boston. Thursday, sunshine, mid 80s, a nice day. If you want to head to the beach, if you happen to be off this week, these are your best days. Now, Friday, partly sunny skies, can't rule out a shower or thunderstorm in the afternoon, temperature in the lower 80s. Saturday, partly sunny, again, small chance of a shower. Some sea breezes knock temperatures back to the 70s in the afternoon, but not very cool. Sunday, mostly sunny, mid 80s. We're in the upper 80s on Monday. For GBH News, I'm Dave Epstein.
8: It's 65 degrees in Boston. 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
5: It's Morning Edition from NPR News. I'm Amy Martinez in Los Angeles, California.
9: And I'm Michelle Martin in Washington, D.C. Good morning. President Trump is set to have lunch on Capitol Hill today with Senate Republicans. The get-together comes amid rising tensions between Trump and his congressional colleagues.
5: Yeah, last night, four Senate Republicans voted with Democrats to advance a resolution directing Trump to pull troops out of the conflict with Iran. On the other hand, Trump has also repeatedly blown up their strategy for getting legislation passed, even while venting his frustration online with Majority Leader John Thune about not getting what he wants done.
9: In a few minutes, we'll hear from a Republican strategist on how tense things really are between congressional Republicans and Trump. But first, we go to NPR congressional reporter Sam Greenglass. Good morning, Sam.
13: Good morning, Michelle.
9: So how's this disconnect playing out on the Hill?
13: So just to give you one example of this, Majority Leader Thune thought he had a plan last week to get this key spy tool reauthorized. Democrats were threatening to block it over Trump's pick for acting director of national intelligence. And if Thune could quickly confirm a more acceptable permanent pick, the crisis could be averted. Then, just before that confirmation hearing, Trump blew up the plan in a 4 a.m. social media post. Senate Republicans were stunned. The blowback was swift. Alaska Senator Lisa Murkowski described it to me like sled dogs startled by a moose.
14: You got half the team going over here and half the team going over here. It is chaos. And then what that musher has to do is he's got to stop and spend all of his time untangling this mess.
13: And as the musher of the Senate, Thune has had to untangle lots of these messes lately.
9: So why can't they get on the same page when it comes to strategy?
13: So this conflict stems in large part from Trump's push for a strict voter ID law, the Save America Act. He says Republicans will never win another election without it. The reality is that there are just not the votes to pass it in the Senate. Trump has called on Thune to skirt the 60-vote threshold there by eliminating the filibuster. Last week in a post that actually mentioned Thune, he called anyone against that idea a fool. The White House said in a statement that Trump enjoys working with Thune, but Michelle, it's Thune that often has to give Trump a reality check.
9: So what does all this say? What do these episodes say about Thune and his relationship with Trump?
13: Republican Senator John Kennedy told me Thune is like a golden retriever. No one dislikes him. Translation there, Trump's conflict with Thune is really just not personal. And most of the Republican caucus is still behind their leader. And for Thune, the filibuster is about preserving the consensus-driven nature of the Senate. That's what former Republican Senator Saxby Chambliss of Georgia told me. He's a friend of Thune's.
10: He feels very strongly that the institution matters. And we get the best legislation when you have input by Republican and Democrat.
9: So, Sam, are there tangible implications as a result of this friction between the two men?
13: Some Republicans worry Trump is undercutting their shared agenda and focusing more on 2020 than 2026, pushing old claims about stolen elections and targeting incumbents he sees as disloyal. Some of those departing members now feel more uninhibited, like Louisiana Senator Bill Cassidy, who provided a crucial vote to advance that War Powers Act. I did ask Thune whether he worries Trump's actions will hurt Republicans this fall, and he said focusing on pocketbook issues will be the path to keeping the majority. I pressed him, though, if it is hard to stay focused on those things right now. And Thune told me he is trying his best.
9: That is NPR's Sam Greenglass. Sam, thank you.
13: You're welcome.
5: We've called up someone this morning who can speak more to tensions between Senate Republicans and President Trump. Political strategist Doug High served as communications director for the Republican National Committee. He also spent time as an aide and staffer in the Senate and the House. So, Doug, let's start with what Virginia Senator Tim Kaine on All Things Considered said yesterday.
11: For now, I want to just make sure everybody understands what a big deal it is when in the middle of this conflict, Congress of our two Republican houses have looked the president in the face and said, this war is illegal. It's time to stop it.
5: So, Kaine, they're talking about limiting President Trump's war powers in Iran. And the president called the resolution poorly timed and meaningless. And he's right. You know, the second part, meaningless, it doesn't carry the force of the law behind it. So what do you think, Doug? Is this a big deal?
12: It is and it isn't for the reasons that you just stated. Okay. And look, Republicans have been clear, usually more in private, what we've read about in meetings than in public, that they want to be involved in this process. And one of the things that this administration, that this president has never done, going back to the State of the Union address, is give a simple roadmap of here's what we want to do, here's what our objectives are, here's how we define victory. That still exists today, and that's a big part of the Republican frustration that we're hearing about.
5: Is there anything to the fact that Senator Dave McCormick and Mitch McConnell had missed the vote, and the Senate voted 50-48, so if they would have been there, maybe it gets defeated by J.D. Vance?
12: Sure. Look, math is hard. Math is hard in the United States Senate. It's hard in the House of Representatives as well. When you have slim margins like this, any absence can cause a real problem legislatively or even on something in a resolution for the administration. How many times have we looked at House votes to see who's absent and who isn't? With Tom Kaine, the Republican member of Congress from New Jersey, who's been out for 3 months, that makes Mike Johnson's job just a little bit tougher. Obviously, John Thune has some of those problems as well. McCormick was with Trump, so he certainly had a valid excuse with the administration for why he wasn't there.
5: Nevertheless, are you sensing any shift, significant or otherwise, in the party away from Donald Trump?
12: Not anything significant and not anything that we'd know yet. Look, we've heard a lot of stories of tense meetings with senators at the Wednesday lunches yelling at White House staff, secretaries, appointees, and so forth. Donald Trump's going to be at that lunch today. There's a big difference between yelling at staff members and yelling at the president to his face. We'll see how much we hear of that today.
5: What do you consider the biggest rifts between the president and Republicans on Capitol Hill?
12: The biggest risk is what we've seen so far this year, that we're not focused on the issues that voters are very clearly saying that they're focused on. And that starts with affordability. Obviously, the war in Iran is a separate problem, but certainly impacts that as well. And Republicans, and frankly, Democrats as well, want to be talking about here's what we're trying to do to reduce costs. And it's why I think the legislation, the 21st Century Road to Housing Act, that passed with huge bipartisan numbers in both the House and the Senate, deserve a lot more attention than they've gotten. We've spent a lot more time in Washington, D.C. on reflecting pools than smart legislation that Republicans and Democrats can talk about in their districts.
5: You know, Doug, I just earlier in the show, I spoke to Mike Lawler, a Republican congressman from New York, about whether for him, if it was a dance, you know, on the line between, you know, not alienating the president, but also, you know, maybe trying to not alienate the voters who might, you know, penalize him for his association with Trump. And for him, he said it wasn't a dance at all. But how risky is it at this point for any Republican to go against President Trump with the midterm elections coming up?
12: Well, it depends on what it is. We've seen Republicans have been able to be critical of the president anytime they want to, depending on what the issue is. And so Lindsey Graham can be very tough on Donald Trump on Tuesday and somehow manages to be on the golf course with him on Saturday. What it means is that they can't be critical of Trump on those things that are capital T Trumpy. And this is where the War Powers Resolution really comes into play. That he lost that vote is something that he's going to bring up in that lunch today. There's no doubt about it.
5: So that you think that's going to be number one on his agenda for that lunch?
12: Well, you never know what's number one on Donald Trump's agenda, because there's the obvious of what we would think it is. And Trump is well known to go in any direction he certainly feels is in his interest at that very moment.
5: All right. That's former Republican National Committee Communications Director Doug High. Doug, as always, thanks.
12: Thank you.
9: Most voters disapprove of the war with Iran that President Trump started. So Tuesday, when the president spoke at a Mack truck plant in Macungie, Pennsylvania, he seemed ready to change the subject. NPR's Daniel Kurtzleben reports.
6: Just ahead of Trump's speech, a reporter asked the president, will Americans support an increase in defense spending for the Iran war when they are struggling financially? In his answer, Trump was insistent.
7: Not only do they support it, they demand it because they won't allow Iran to have a nuclear weapon.
6: And in his speech, there was little sign that Americans might have struggled when the president's attacks on Iran closed the Strait of Hormuz, pushing inflation upward. Trump mainly talked about the conflict as being over.
7: But as you know, we just achieved a historic peace agreement with Iran to end the conflict in the Strait of Hormuz.
6: And to be clear, the U.S. and Iran are still negotiating an end to the war. But the rally was more an opportunity to talk about other topics, in particular the economy, albeit disconnected from how the war affected it. Trump focused largely on past economic accomplishments as opposed to future plans. He touted tax cuts Republicans passed last year, as well as tariffs making foreign cars more expensive.
7: Very importantly, I opposed a 25% tariff on medium and heavy-duty trucks, so that Mack Truck could do very well with this factory in Pennsylvania.
6: Trump's approval on the economy is at its lowest point ever, 33%, according to the latest NPR PBS News Marist poll. That's down 6 points from a year ago. And it matters ahead of November's midterms. Trump promoted Republican Representative Ryan McKenzie, who he has endorsed in a tough race in Pennsylvania's 7th District. Besides that, though, Trump ran through his well-known standards. He acknowledged his loyal fans.
7: Oh, look at my guys, front row Joes. I got these front row Joes.
6: He joked about his nicknames for Joe Biden and also joked about transgender people in sports, at one point impersonating a female weightlifter.
7: She's like this, you see, drops him, and she's like devastated for the rest of her life.
6: When he comes back to Washington, though, political reality will still be there. Trump is set to meet with Senate Republicans today, four of whom yesterday voted in favor of a resolution to pull troops from Iran. Danielle Kurtzleben, NPR News.

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5: Good Wednesday morning and welcome to GBH's Morning Edition. I'm Tori Bedford, in for Mark Herz. Thanks for being with us. Looking at local headlines this morning, the historic Jacob Worth Beer Hall in Boston has plans to reopen as soon as next year after 8 years of vacancy in the building. Prior to its closure, Jacob Worth was the second oldest continually operating restaurant in Boston, having opened in 1868. Following its abrupt closure this spring, Anna Maria College in Paxton has listed its 260-acre campus for sale. The campus has no formal asking price, but has been assessed to be worth about $40 million. And police in Beverly are warning residents to be cautious on wooded trails after a dog was attacked by a coyote this week. The incident occurred near the entrance of the Fox Hill Trail, and the dog was later treated at the vet for its injuries. More local news in 10 minutes here on GBH.
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5: This is GBH's Morning Edition. I'm Tori Bedford. For 30 years, Boston and Taipei, Taiwan have been linked as sister cities, building strong cultural and economic ties. But their history goes back much further than that. As we continue our ongoing series exploring Boston's international relationships, we're joined by the Director General of the Taipei Economic and Cultural Office here in Boston, Charles Liao. Charles, thank you so much for being here.
7: Good morning, Anna. Thank you for having me.
5: Of course. Taiwanese people have long been immigrating to Boston and have become a really big part of the fabric of our modern Chinatown and really shaped the whole city. Can you kick us off by talking about the history between these two sister cities and that immigration story?
7: Yes. Sister city relations between Taipei and Boston were established in 1996 when Tang Manina was a mayor of Boston. And this year marks the 30th anniversary of the sister city relationship. But the relationship really started long before that. Actually, in 1983, Taiwan and Massachusetts, we established sister state relations. And since then, you know, two sides have strengthened their relationship through many different kinds of exchanges, helping expand cooperation in trade, education, culture, and many other areas. So over time, the relationship has continued to grow stronger and closer. And also one very important reason for that is the support from both the Taiwanese community and the Chinese community here in Boston. Back in 1960s and the 70s, when the first wave of Taiwanese immigrants came to Boston, and many Chinese immigrants were arriving as well, and they work hand in hand with governments to support closer ties between Taiwan and Boston. So I think the contributions made by both Taiwanese and the Chinese community in Boston have been tremendous, and they deserve a great deal of credit.
5: One thing that Taipei and Boston have in common is their major role in the technology industry. In particular, Taiwan is a major center of chip manufacturing. Tell us about how science and technology have kind of shaped modern Taipei.
7: Yeah, both are major hubs for technology, innovation, education, and the research centers. Both cities are also places where, you know, people from around the world came to learn, create, and start new ideas. They also have very vibrant startup ecosystems and a deep appreciation for education. So culturally speaking, I would say that the two cities feel surprisingly similar. Just like Boston, you know, Taipei is a city where history and the modern life exist side by side. You know, you can walk past a centuries-old temples or historic neighborhood, and then suddenly you see the skyscrapers like Taipei 101 building. Mm-hmm. So both cities really value preserving their history while continuing to modernize and innovate.
5: Taiwan, it's been in the news lately with increasing attempts by China to exert pressure or influence over Taiwan. The U.S. government has a strong relationship with Taiwan. We've seen recent attempts to weaken that as well. In your conversations with Taiwanese people here in Massachusetts, what are people saying?
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1: Although the traffic is a little bit crazy, but you know, we enjoy that kind of atmosphere. And as you may be aware, that traditionally Taiwan may not be a good soccer team, but you know, I think we share the same spirit. That kind of spirit is like teamwork and the resilience.
2: Maybe someday, yeah. Taiwan in the World Cup, maybe next time. All right.
1: Yeah.
2: Sounds like a plan. That's the Director General of the Taipei Economic and Cultural Office in Boston, Charles Liao. Thank you so much for being here.
1: Once again, thank you for having me.
2: Quilts can often be sewn with someone in mind, a personal gift marking a big life moment. That's the idea behind a project that has artists making quilts as gifts for people who are trans. A traveling exhibit of the quilts is in Northampton through the weekend. NEPM's Jill Kaufman has this story.
3: A group of people are sitting in the front window of the APE Gallery. Together, they're sewing a quilt. It's a way to get people in the door and see the Transmissions Quilts Project, says Northampton textile artist Joey DeHaes.
4: A project that basically facilitates trans people making quilts for other trans people.
3: And they don't know each other. The Transmissions Quilts Project, based in Oakland, California, is a way to connect people. Quilt makers get inspiration for their design by interviewing the recipients. They ask a set of questions, things like what texture does a person like, or they ask them to describe three personal objects. Some people here are sewing squares on machines. Cody Joan, an organizer of Transmissions Quilts, is sewing by hand.
5: Quilts have been used to celebrate people changing their lives, like birth and marriage. Quilts people really know about, but there's so many ways that people mark transition, and we're trying to do that for trans people.
3: A quilt hanging at the entrance is stitched with the phrase, "May these quilts shield us from cracking." That idea of wrapping someone to protect and comfort them is at the core of the project, traveling around the U.S. and to Europe. For the New England News Collaborative, I'm Jill Kaufman.
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9: Live from NPR News in Washington, I'm Dave Mattingly. Secretary of State Marco Rubio is in the Middle East to offer reassurances about the Memorandum of Understanding recently signed by the U.S. and Iran. Rubio has been holding talks in Abu Dhabi today with leaders of the United Arab Emirates. Rubio is also scheduled to visit Kuwait and Bahrain. The head of the International Atomic Energy Agency says nuclear inspectors will be going back to Iran as a result of the 14-point memorandum signed with the U.S. Rafael Grossi says details on when and where are still being worked out. Iran has denied agreeing to allow the inspectors back in. New photos confirm President Trump's name has been removed from the Kennedy Center in Washington, D.C. NPR's Frank Langford says a judge ordered the name to be taken off the building.
10: The photos show the bare marble wall where President Trump's name appeared above John F. Kennedy's. The photos were taken from inside the tarps and scaffolding that blanket the facade. The cloaked structure has blocked the public from witnessing the process of stripping off Trump's name. The Kennedy Center said the tarps will remain up so that crews can maintain the marble. But many observers don't buy it. They insist the tarps were hung to spare Trump humiliation. Hands Off the Arts, an activist group which provided the photos, says they're proof that, quote, "the power of the people is winning." Frank Langfitt, NPR News.
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2: Good morning from the GBH newsroom in Boston. I'm Tori Bedford. Boston's annual homeless census shows a continued drop in the number of people who are unhoused. The census, taken over the course of one night back in January, counted a little over 3,500 people experiencing homelessness in Boston. That's down from 5,500 people the previous year. Lyndia Downey leads the Pine Street Inn, Boston's largest

0: homelessness service provider. She says the decrease shows that efforts to get people into housing are paying off.
1: Honestly, we'll take any good news on reducing homelessness. And I think we saw some very good progress this year on the street. Boston's got a very low street count to begin with.
0: The census also shows a 19% drop in overall homelessness in Boston since 2021, including a 28% decline in veteran homelessness. Massachusetts Congresswoman Ayanna Pressley is pushing for a bill aimed at speeding up wheelchair repairs. Many wheelchair users say they wait months for simple fixes, and part of the problem can be the long process for insurance approvals. Pressley says her legislation would remove the requirement that insurance companies pre-approve fixes for people enrolled in Medicare Advantage.
2: If you break your leg and you go to the ER, they're not waiting for pre-authorization before they start to set your leg. The same is true here. You know, this is a major challenge for wheelchair users.
0: A separate state-level bill pending on Beacon Hill would also require companies to finish repairs faster. The Wareham-based company AD Makepeace is the target of an impending lawsuit over the filling of wetlands. The Conservation Law Foundation has notified the company that it intends to sue. CAI's Jeanette Barnes reports.
3: The Conservation Law Foundation says AD Makepeace has placed fill into waterways on four of the company's Cranberry Bog properties in Carver and Plymouth. The historic Cranberry Company has expanded into real estate and the provision of sand and soil. Heather Govern, a vice president at the Conservation Law Foundation, says AD Makepeace lacks a required permit under the Clean Water Act.
4: We understand that the company is interested in diversifying and moving into another lucrative business, but they cannot do that without protecting the environment.
3: She says the fill destroys habitat and increases the risk of flooding. AD Makepeace spokesperson Linda Burke says the company is evaluating a written notice of the group's intent to sue.
0: That's Jeanette Barnes for Reconnecting the Commonwealth. This is GBH.
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6: This is Morning Edition from NPR News. I'm Michelle Martin in Washington, D.C.
7: And I'm A. Martinez in Los Angeles, California. Southwestern states have seen a big jump in wildfires over the last week. That includes Utah, where at least six wildfires are burning. And officials say this could be the start of a long season. Member station KUER's Caroline Ballard reports from Salt Lake City.
8: Last weekend, the Bonneville fire lit up Salt Lake City's eastern foothills in flames, right behind one of its biggest hospitals. Now, the hills are a charred black. And throughout the state, a thick blanket of smoke has settled in. Sierra Hellstrom, the public information officer for the team fighting that fire, says many in Utah have been expecting a lot of fires this summer.
9: We've been in a pattern of extreme drought the last couple of years. So that leaves not only the fuels dry from this last year, but long term, the fuels have been stressed because they've been dried out for multiple years.
8: Plus, Utah had its worst winter on record with warm temperatures and little snow.
9: Now that we've hit multiple weeks of this hot, dry, windy trend that we're seeing, the fuels are incredibly receptive. It's taking almost no heat at all. One little spark, one little exhaust pipe over really dry grass, one bullet target shooting that can spark these fires.
8: And while the Bonneville fire near Salt Lake is mostly contained, others are exploding fast. Small starts have grown to tens of thousands of acres in a matter of hours. Like the Iron Fire, about 90 minutes south of Salt Lake City. The roughly 700 residents of the historic mining town of Eureka have been under mandatory evacuation orders since Saturday. And the Cottonwood Fire, about 2 hours south of there, has also prompted evacuations. For now, the state has all the fire crews it needs, says Carl Hunt with the Utah Division of Forestry, Fire, and State Lands.
10: But as more fires pop up in neighboring states and they're calling for additional aid, it can really strain the system. And that's why it's important for us to do our part to limit the amount of starts. Because when those resources get stretched thin, they have to prioritize what fires get them.
8: And Hunt says all of this is happening earlier than normal.
10: Right now, we're seeing fire behavior and fire activity that we would normally see in mid-July or August.
8: That leaves a lot of summer and possible fires ahead. For NPR News, I'm Caroline Ballard in Salt Lake City.
11: In the American West, it's wildfires. In Europe, it's record-breaking heat. Europe is heating faster than any other continent, and it's experiencing a heat wave that has already killed dozens of people, with a peak expected today or tomorrow. We wanted to understand how human-caused climate change is influencing this extreme heat, so we've called Jennifer Francis. She's a senior scientist at the Woodwell Climate Research Center. It's based in Massachusetts, and it's a climate think tank and scientific research institution. Good morning, Jennifer Francis. Thanks for joining us.
12: Good morning. Happy to be here.
11: So what's causing such frequent heat emergencies across Europe?
12: Yeah, so it's an interesting situation over there. You really have to look at the oceans to understand why it's warming so fast in Europe. If you look at the water surrounding Western Europe right now, and that includes the Mediterranean, the Eastern Atlantic off of Spain and France, and even in the Arctic up near Svalbard and Scandinavia, you'll see that the ocean temperatures are way above normal. So that's kind of the most local effect. That very warm water there is sort of priming the system for having heat waves during the summertime. And just overall warming in the globe is also shifting temperature ranges everywhere to warmer. And that just increases the likelihood of also seeing extreme warm temperatures.
11: But why is Europe warming faster than any other continent?
12: We're also seeing this area of colder ocean temperatures just south of Greenland. And to understand how this is affecting Europe, you have to talk about the jet stream. The jet stream is this river of wind high over our heads that runs from west to east, and it is dependent on changes in temperature from one place to another. When we have this cold water right up against the warm water, it tends to make the jet stream bulge first southward near Greenland, and then up northward, up over Europe. When we get one of these bulges in the jet stream like that, it allows the warm tropical air from the south to penetrate much farther north, and that really transports that warm, even moist air up into Europe. And we're seeing this pattern happen over and over again because these ocean temperature patterns are very persistent, and we're seeing this type of bulging heat dome, as we call it, in the jet stream happening more and more frequently.
11: What can Europeans do to adapt to rising temperatures?
12: Yeah, it's a challenge. Europe is not used to having these kinds of heat waves, so they're generally not. They don't tend to have air conditioning in their homes and buildings, so this is going to have to be a shift for them to stay cool. And people, not everyone can afford that, obviously, but you know, this is just something that is a reality. People are going to have to try to work outdoors when it's not at the peak of the heat during the day, and kind of shift the way they go about life.
11: You know, a lot of Americans travel to Europe in the summer, so I think a lot of people, just anecdotally I'm hearing, they're aware of this because, you know, they're taking their vacations in Europe, they're going, they're realizing how hot it is, they're realizing that, you know, a lot of places they stay don't have air conditioning, and they're coming back and talking about it. But if you don't have that kind of experience of this firsthand, are there lessons that Americans should be taking away from the current situation in Europe?
12: Yes, well, the message is the same for all of us. I mean, the earth is warming. We're going to see more and more of these record-breaking heat waves breaking out, whether it's in Europe or right now we're also seeing very warm temperatures in the Pacific Northwest. We just heard in the previous segment about the wildfires that are being fueled by the very dry and extremely warm conditions that have existed out in the western states. All winter even. So this is something we're going to see happen over and over again. More frequently, the heat waves are going to be more extreme. They're going to last longer. So we need to adapt. We need to insulate our homes better. If we can afford air conditioning, put that in, and look for more energy efficient ways to do it as well.
11: Before we let you go, we only have about sort of 30 seconds here. What's the most important thing people could do right now?
12: Right now, we have to focus with a laser on reducing the amount of emissions of carbon gases that we're putting in the atmosphere. This is treating the disease, the underlying disease. And of course, those emissions are mainly from burning fossil fuels, but it's also from cutting down forests. So this is really where we need to focus to long-term treat this disease.
11: That's Jennifer Francis, a senior scientist at the Woodwell Climate Research Center. Thank you so much.
12: You're welcome. Thank you, too.

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1: I'm Marjorie Regan. 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We're live at the Boston Public Library with CNN's John King, national security expert Juliette Kime, and the Globe's Shirley Leung. 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
4: Good morning from the GBH Newsroom. I'm Tori Bedford with Morning Edition. Lots of sunshine today, highs around 80 degrees. And in just a moment, GBH meteorologist Dave Epstein will talk about the blistering heat wave you just heard about on the network hitting Europe right now. Ahead of Independence Day next week, the state's Department of Fire Services is reminding Massachusetts residents that do-it-yourself fireworks are dangerous and illegal. Spokesperson Jake Wark says advertisements for businesses in neighboring states selling pyrotechnics may confuse people here, thinking they're okay to possess.
5: Police will seize those fireworks, even if they were legally purchased somewhere else, and you could be ordered to pay a fine and end up in court.
4: Around the holiday, many communities will hold professional displays, which Work says is the safest way to enjoy fireworks. This is GBH.
6: Here's your Growing Wisdom Minute for Wednesday, the 24th of June. I want to talk heat, but not around here. I want to talk about what's going on over in Europe. Paris today having a forecast high of about 40 degrees Celsius. That is 104, and they've reported yesterday 40 people drowning in various incidences across the country. So this is unprecedented heat. Records go back in that area to 1947. Official records, of course, Europe is much older than us, but that's the official records. And this eclipsed any day that they have seen yesterday. And this is just another marker of climate change. More of these days. It doesn't mean that that exact day is climate change, but climate change does mean that more of these types of days are likely. We have not had extreme heat here this year. We've had a few days in the 90s, but we've actually had more days in the 90s than is typical for us to this point in the season. So with climate change, you can expect more humidity, more hot days, and it's just going to get worse. For GBH News, I'm Dave Epstein.
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1: Before the battles of Lexington and Concord, there was a revolt in Worcester. 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
4: 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It's going to be a beautiful sunny day today with temps getting into the low 80s. Coming up after the news at 8, the Democratic Party is facing questions about its future after Democratic Socialist candidates prevailed in New York primaries and New York City Mayor Zohran Mamdani demonstrated his political clout. 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
6: From Marketplace in Washington, I'm Kimberly Adams. Memory chip maker Micron Technologies will be releasing its latest earnings report later today after U.S. markets close. Micron is currently leading a tech sell-off along with fellow chip makers NVIDIA and AMD. Here to break this down for us is Susan Schmidt, portfolio manager at Exchange Capital Resources. Good morning, Susan.
7: Good morning.
6: So there was a big tech sell-off yesterday all over the world. What are people looking at today?
7: There has been a big tech sell-off. Not just yesterday, but since the start of the week. And people are really focused today on Micron. Micron has become the stock to watch right now. It's taken NVIDIA's place almost. It's a memory producer. Memory is critical for these AI models. They need to store all their information somewhere. And people are focused on Micron's announcement after the market closed today, and particularly their 2027 guidance, looking forward how they think the business is going to be.
6: The other big story folks are watching this morning is the price of oil, with these tensions seemingly easing in the Middle East war. Oil prices are down to back around where they were before the war started. How long before consumers might feel the effect of these falling prices?
7: Falling prices in oil do indicate an increasing comfort level. But unfortunately, there is a supply chain issue. It is still going to take quite some time for that price to move through the supply chain so that consumers can see a lower price at the gas pump. This is going to take a little while. We're still not sure also what the end result is and how long we're going to see that increased supply of oil. So a lot of uncertainty, oil price still reflecting at $76, almost the price we were at in March. So ideally, this will help the summer driving season. We'll start to see it by the end of the summer.
6: Susan Schmidt is portfolio manager at Exchange Capital Resources. Thank you, Susan.
7: Thank you.
6: Let's do the numbers. Micron Technology is currently down 13% in pre-market trading, but for context, up more than 720% year over year. Elsewhere, Dow, S&P, and NASDAQ futures are up in the 0 to 5/10% range, with the Dow future up 10 points. The 10-year Treasury yield is down at 4.47%. Coming back to AI and its influence on the economy, the U.S. Department of Energy announced yesterday it will provide $17.5 billion in new loans to help jumpstart nuclear energy projects. The goal is up to 5 conditional loans for energy companies and utilities with 2 large-scale nuclear reactors at each project. The Energy Department is trying to speed up the timeline to get new nuclear energy online as the demand for electricity from data centers continues to put a strain on the grid.
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6: AI is pretty much everywhere in the economy now. As we just mentioned, it's behind major swings in the stock market. It's prompting private and federal investment in new energy infrastructure, and it's changing the way people live and work. For example, the use of AI in healthcare is booming, and that's making some nurses worried about their jobs. Claire Keenan-Kurgan of Interlochen Public Radio has this story.
8: A few months ago, the Nurses Union at Munson Medical Center, a hospital in Traverse City, Michigan, organized a rally.
9: We're the Traverse City Munson Nurses Association.
8: Union President Laura Nilsson stood at the front of the room, listing the union's demands in their new contract. Things like higher staffing numbers and also regulations around artificial intelligence.
9: We understand technology is coming. We generally want it to be good for us and our patients. But right now, there's a lot of unknowns. What we don't want technology to do is replace nursing judgment. We don't want it to take jobs.
8: Companies are developing AI tools that do everything from taking notes on appointments to proposing real diagnoses based on someone's medical records. This winter, a nurses union in New York City with more than 10,000 members got protections from AI in their contract. These unions say that even if AI tools can do some of the work of nursing, it wouldn't be the same as a nurse's physical presence in a room.
10: Say we're checking blood pressure and the blood pressure cuff wasn't on the patient appropriately.
8: James Walker is a critical care nurse at Munson who's on the union bargaining committee.
10: And so that number is just pulled into the system without verifying whether it's accurate, that value, it could potentially lead to a wrong decision.
8: Max Topaz, a professor of nursing at Columbia University, says new technology is often just handed to nurses and they're forced to use it.
11: Frequently, nurses are not involved in designing those technologies and thinking about how these technologies are going to be integrated into practice.
8: In a recent study looking at the use of AI in healthcare, researchers from Stanford and Harvard found even top-performing AI models from Anthropic and Google produce 12 to 15 severely harmful errors per 100 cases. The worst-performing models made mistakes in 40 out of 100 cases. Jen Standfest, chief nursing officer at Munson Medical Center, represented the hospital at the bargaining table.
12: The growth of AI in healthcare really can be a positive thing. I mean, it is trying to support a reduction in some of the clerical tasks.
8: Clerical tasks that cause burnout, she says, that AI could reduce. If the hospital does decide to buy new AI software, nurses here in Northern Michigan will now have a voice in how it's rolled out. In Traverse City, Michigan, I'm Claire Keenan-Kurgan for Marketplace.
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4: The most expansive affordable housing legislation in decades has passed both chambers of Congress and is now headed for the president's desk. It's Wednesday, June 24th. I'm Tori Bedford. This is GBH's Morning Edition. Boston's annual homelessness census numbers are out, showing a significant drop in the number of people who are unhoused across the city.
17: We'll take any good news on reducing homelessness, and I think we saw some very good progress this year on the street.
4: And an upset in Foxborough as the Ghana and England World Cup match ends in a draw and local Ghanaian fans celebrate.
18: I feel really much excited because initially everyone ruled Ghana out.
4: Red Sox continuing their series with the Rockies in Colorado tonight after last night's win. It's 8:01. Now, this news.
19: Live from NPR News in Washington, I'm Windsor Johnston. President Trump heads to Capitol Hill today for a meeting with Senate Republicans. NPR's Sam Greenglass reports the luncheon comes amid rising tensions between Trump and his congressional colleagues, including Senate Majority Leader John Thune.
20: Some Republicans worry Trump is undercutting their shared agenda and focusing more on 2020 than 2026, pushing old claims about stolen elections and targeting incumbents he sees as disloyal. Some of those departing members now feel more uninhibited. I did ask Thune whether he worries Trump's actions will hurt Republicans this fall, and he said focusing on pocketbook issues will be the path to keeping the majority. I pressed him, though, if it is hard to stay focused on those things right now. And Thune told me he is trying his best.
19: That's NPR Sam Greenglass reporting. Senate Republicans joined Democrats yesterday in advancing a resolution that would limit the president's ability to use additional military force against Iran without congressional approval. Nuclear inspectors from the United Nations could soon be returning to Iran under a new agreement. International Atomic Energy Agency Director General Rafael Grossi says the deal includes provisions for oversight of Iran's nuclear activities and facilities.
21: This has been signed, has been agreed. Paragraph 8 of this Memorandum of Understanding says explicitly that the nuclear activities that are going to be carried out with regards to the nuclear material facilities and will be supervised by the IAEA.
19: The announcement follows recent talks in Switzerland. President Trump and Vice President J.D. Vance say Iran agreed to allow inspectors back into the country, but Tehran denies making that commitment. South Carolina Attorney General Alan Wilson has won the Republican nomination for governor after defeating the candidate who was initially backed by President Trump. But just days before the runoff, Trump also endorsed Wilson, giving his support to both candidates. South Carolina Public Radio's Gavin Jackson reports.
22: Lieutenant Governor Pamela Evett received Trump's coveted endorsement in late May before the primary, but it didn't land as expected. Wilson gained momentum during the two-week runoff period, fueled by support from former opponents like Congressman Ralph Norman and Nancy Mace. With Trump's gubernatorial picks in Iowa and recently Georgia losing, and polling pointing to another loss, he made a dual endorsement last week for both candidates, saying in part, quote, "With either one, you can't go wrong," quote. Wilson, the four-term attorney general, was declared the winner roughly 30 minutes after polls closed. He faces Democratic State Representative Jermaine Johnson in November. For NPR News, I'm Gavin Jackson in Columbia, South Carolina.
19: This is NPR News in Washington.
4: Good Wednesday morning from the GBH newsroom in Boston. I'm Tori Bedford. Across Massachusetts, fans of Ghana's soccer team celebrated following the team's 0-0 draw with England last night in Foxborough. The tie boosts Ghana's chances of advancing to the knockout rounds of the World Cup. It was also meaningful for local Ghanaians because their home country used to be a British colony. Stanford Boateng watched the game at the Fan Fest at Boston City Hall Plaza. He said it was fitting that Ghana players sang their national anthem, which is about resisting an oppressor's rule, right before playing their former oppressor.
18: You saw it very evident that the players were singing it with all their hearts, so they were actually doing this in a way that they were actually fighting for our forefathers in some ways.
4: Ghana will play Croatia in its final group stage match on Saturday. Massachusetts Attorney General Andrea Joy Campbell is defending her office's track record when it comes to certifying ballot questions. That's after the state's Supreme Judicial Court scrapped a question meant for this year's ballot that would have brought back rent control. Campbell tells GBH's Boston Public Radio that overall, her office has gotten good results.
1: This was a record number of ballot initiatives we received in the office, in the history of the office. It was 47. We reviewed 47 ballot initiatives. We certified 44. Six were challenged. Three were successful in those challenges. Three were not.
4: Besides rent control, a ballot measure to limit top legislators' power to give stipends to certain lawmakers was scrapped after the SJC warned it could violate the Massachusetts Constitution. And last week, the court tossed a measure to cut the state's income tax rate, saying the summary written by Campbell's office was flawed. State education officials are raising concerns about Massachusetts' newly proposed high school graduation requirements. Under the plan released last week, high schoolers would need to complete Mass Core, the state's recommended program of study. They'd also have to take end-of-course exams and do a senior capstone project. The board's vice chair, Matt Hills, says while most Massachusetts high schools already meet Mass Core requirements, the state is still asking districts to do too much too fast.
2: I just think that you're taking something with a lot of thought that can be really, really good and risking the whole thing collapsing under its own weight.
4: Under the graduation requirement proposal, Mass Core would be implemented across the state, starting with students entering high school in the fall of 2027. The Red Sox did it. They won a game. They beat the Rockies 5-2. They wrap up that series today in Colorado. Then it's back home for a four-game weekend series hosting the Yankees. Some clouds to start. Looks like we have a beautiful sunny day ahead. GBH meteorologist Dave Epstein has your full forecast.
3: Couldn't ask for a pair of nicer days here in June, Wednesday and Thursday, today and tomorrow. Really beautiful. Temperature in the low 80s, lots of sunshine, moderate humidity. Really nice to get outside and enjoy. We're going to be in the 50s tonight, so still pretty good for sleeping. 60s in Boston. You might need the air conditioner at least start the night. On Friday, partly sunny skies. Could be a shower or thunderstorm in the afternoon as a little weather system pushes through. Temperature near 80. Saturday, up near 80. A little bit of a breeze in the afternoon from the water will kick off maybe a slight shower, but that would be about it. Sunday, mostly sunny, mid-80s. For GBH News, I'm Dave Epstein.
4: It's 70 degrees in Boston. I'm Tori Bedford. 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
24: It's Morning Edition from NPR News. I'm Amy Martinez in Los Angeles, California.
25: And I'm Michelle Martin in Washington, D.C. Good morning. Congress passed the largest housing bill in decades last night with strong bipartisan support.
24: The measure now heads to the president's desk for a signature. So what will it actually do to help with housing affordability?
25: Here to tell us about it is NPR personal finance reporter Stephen Basaha. Stephen, good morning.
26: Good morning, Michelle.
25: So homeownership is a big part of the American dream, but it's just financially out of reach for many people right now. Why is that?
26: Yeah, well, there are a lot of reasons the cost of homeownership has gone up. Like, you know, mortgage rates have risen over the past several years. Wages have recently fallen behind inflation. The cost of land alone has skyrocketed about 75% since the pandemic. And then there's the classic supply and demand problem. The U.S. is short millions of homes, by some counts about 4 or 5 million units short of the demand. And, you know, that sends prices up.
25: So what does this legislation try to do to make homeownership more attainable?
26: Well, probably the part of the bill that's gotten the most attention is that it will ban corporate investors from buying up tons of single-family homes. Politicians like Massachusetts Senator Elizabeth Warren and President Trump have all blamed private equity for gobbling up these homes by putting down cash offers, and that also drives up prices. So this legislation will make it so those big investors can't buy more than 350 homes. Now, these investors, they do just make up a tiny fraction of the overall housing market. But I did speak with Senator Warren, a Democrat, who co-sponsored a bill with Republican Senator Tim Scott, and she pointed out how in some places, like Atlanta, corporations own a big slice of the market.
27: If you don't live in a neighborhood where private equity has already moved in, believe me, you're on the list.
25: Okay, so that's one change, but this bill has more than 40 parts to it. What else stands out to you?
26: Yeah, one of the core ideas of this bill is to make it easier for home builders to build homes. And it does that by streamlining federal housing regulation. Like, for example, if there's a new building going up between two that already got an environmental review, builders really can just skip that step. Another provision creates a grant to have communities develop, like, essentially a Sears catalog of pre-approved housing designs, so builders need fewer approvals to get up to code. And when asked researchers, there was like one thing they were most excited about, this corner of the housing market that sort of has been forgotten about and stigmatized.
25: Okay, what corner is that?
26: Yeah, that is manufactured homes. They are cheaper to build than other homes, and this will make it so that's even cheaper by getting rid of a part that most owners don't even need. That is this permanent chassis, this metal frame that lets you transport it. You know, mobile homes are rarely actually mobile. They usually stay in just one spot. This bill gets rid of that chassis requirement because it's not needed in many cases. That alone could save $5,000 or $10,000 with the price tag, so it can make a pretty big difference here.
25: Okay, yeah, I see that point. But you know, housing problems have been a problem for a while. I mean, you've been reporting on this. If President Trump signs this bill, like he's expected to do, how soon before Americans could notice some relief?
26: Well, it's going to take a while to feel most effects of this bill. It's just going to, you know, take time to encourage more new home building and just actually build the homes. The bill also encourages local governments to do some reforms because they have actually a lot of power over how fast houses get built. And there will still be other challenges like mortgage rates and land costs. But, you know, Warren said it's been about 30 years since the federal government really took on any major housing legislation. Now she says lawmakers have finally actually moved.
25: That is NPR personal finance reporter Stephen Bissaha. Stephen, thank you.
26: Thank you.
24: Republican Congressman Mike Lawler of New York is a co-sponsor of the 21st Century Road to Housing Act, one of the few pieces of legislation to receive such bipartisan support this year. Congressman, so why do you think that happened? Why do you think this legislation got the kind of bipartisan support it did?
0: Well, I think housing is one of the most important issues that Congress can tackle when dealing with the issue of affordability. You know, we are upwards of 8 million units underbuilt nationwide. And ultimately, bottom line is increased supply. This is a basic supply and demand issue. The more supply we have to meet the demand, the more prices will come down. And, you know, I can tell you in my area, prices are exponentially higher than just about anywhere in the world.
24: Is this an example of how maybe local governments are incapable of dealing with the situation and it required the federal government to step in?
0: Well, I think this is an issue that requires federal, state, and local cooperation. Look, I don't want one-size-fits-all mandates, and I certainly do believe in local control of zoning. However, you do need to incentivize. What can the federal government through HUD do to help incentivize more construction and address some of the outdated state and local zoning laws? Part of it also is infrastructure. You know, if you're not investing in the infrastructure of your community, it does make it harder to build more housing. I can tell you in my area, for instance, I have the New York City watershed. So in some communities in my district, it is exponentially harder to build because a lot of people are on septic and well as opposed to sewer and, water systems. So, you know, there are some real impediments that, you know, do impact, but you have to be able to work together. And I think the federal government hadn't really addressed the issue of housing in decades, and this was a big opportunity to do that.
24: All right. If we can we talk about last night's primary? The Cook Political Report considers your district, the 17th, to be the only toss-up district in New York, and Democrats have picked a combat veteran, Kate Conley, to go up against you in November. Congressman, I'm wondering, is your working relationship with President Trump, in this case, a plus or a minus for you and other Republicans who face very tight contests this November?
0: Look, I've been consistently rated among the most bipartisan and effective members of Congress, precisely because I have the ability to work with everybody, regardless of who the president is. If you want to deliver results for your district and for your community and address the issues that matter, from housing to energy costs to health care to international crises, you have to be able to sit down across the aisle. It's why when Joe Biden was president, I passed over a dozen pieces of legislation. Donald Trump, president, Same thing. I've been able to deliver big wins for New York, including lifting the cap on salt, the ability for folks to deduct their state and local taxes. It's why New Yorkers saw among the highest tax cut in the entire country, and why 97% of Americans saw a tax cut when they filed in April. You know, we've secured the border and stopped the massive influx of illegal immigration into the country. You have to be able to work with whoever the president is and deliver for the district. And frankly, my opponent can't point to one thing in which she would buck her own party or work across the aisle. I have a very extensive record of doing that.
24: But do you feel you almost have to walk a tightrope between not alienating the president, but also trying to make sure that anyone else who feels that they're going to judge you because of your association with him might risk, you know, limit their voting for you?
0: It's not a tightrope, but when I agree with the president, I say it. When I disagree with him, I say it. You know, just a few weeks ago, I discharged a bill in support of Ukraine. I discharged a bill for the Faster Labor Contracts Act. I have an extensive record of bucking my party where it matters for my district. But it does also require the ability to work with the president as well. You can't just be no, no, no. You have to actually engage and have a constructive ability to negotiate on these issues. You can't just take the position, I hate the president. That doesn't work in reality if you're actually trying to govern and to deliver on these issues. The housing bill is just the latest example of that.
24: That's Republican Congressman Mike Lawler of New York. Congressman, thanks.
0: Thank you.
25: California is trying to figure out ways to speed up vote counting. It took a week for the governor's race and the results for Los Angeles mayor to be called in this month's primaries. President Trump and his allies are seizing on that delay to spread false claims of fraud. Guy Maserati for member station KQED reports.
5: Here's why California takes so long to count. The state mails every voter a ballot by default, and millions of voters here have gotten in the habit of returning their ballots on Election Day. That leads to a big pileup of ballots that need to be checked before they can be counted, says Kim Alexander, president of the nonprofit California Voter Foundation.
6: Counties lack the staff, space, and equipment that they need to facilitate more efficient ballot processing.
5: Alexander is asking lawmakers to give counties nearly $56 million to buy new machines to sort and scan ballots.
6: And a lot of counties need more staff support, and it's expensive if they want to hire part-time or pay overtime employees.
5: But Republican Assemblymember Natasha Johnson is on the fence about spending more for vote counting. She says state leaders could instead encourage Californians to return their ballots earlier, which would allow for a larger share of results to be counted on election night.
7: That's the story I think we need to start telling and sharing. It's like, vote by mail and vote early, and then we have a better depiction of how this is going to play out.
5: Rather than change voter behavior, other lawmakers are pushing to alter the state's election rules. Democratic Senator Laura Richardson wants to make it easier for voters to bring their completed vote by mail ballot to a polling place and check in before casting it,
8: which could potentially avoid the delay of doing the verification on the back end when it's a part of thousands and thousands of other ballots.
5: Matt Morales, the Registrar of Voters in Santa Clara County, says that would just trade one problem for another.
9: Yes, you might save like a little bit of time in signature checking on the back end, but you're going to have longer lines at vote centers or polling places.
5: Morales argues that Californians have shown through their actions they like the convenience of voting at home and returning their ballots when they want. But the stakes for a faster count could be even higher in November, when California House seats could decide the balance of power in Congress. For NPR News, I'm Guy Maserati in San Jose.
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4: Good Wednesday morning and welcome to GBH's Morning Edition. I'm Tori Bedford in for Mark Herz. Thanks for being with us. Looking at local headlines this morning, two Boston city councilors have proposed an 8-stop MBTA Orange Line extension through Mattapan as an alternative to a controversial center bus lane project in the area. They say so far, MBTA General Manager Phil Eng has been receptive to the idea. Coca-Cola has announced plans to shut down its Northampton plant in December, laying off 175 employees. Local officials are now looking for another bottling company to take over the space. And a new 1-year pilot program is allowing Boston taxi drivers to accept Uber and Lyft ride requests. The rides will use the same payment system as the ride-sharing apps as opposed to the taxi's meter. Trips to and from Logan Airport are excluded from the pilot. More local news in 10 minutes here on GBH.
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0: It's Morning Edition from NPR News. I'm Martinez.
1: And I'm Michelle Martin. Following New York's primary Tuesday night, the Democratic Party is facing questions about its future and just how far left it will go after the victories of two Democratic Socialist candidates in congressional primaries.
0: And less than a year after taking office, New York Mayor Zohran Mamdani swept the first major test of his political influence within the city thanks to primary wins by candidates he backed.
1: Reporter Steve Kastenbaum was following last night's results, and he's with us now for an early morning after a late night. Thanks, Steve.
2: Oh, my pleasure. Thank you.
1: So how did the night turn out for Mamdani and his slate of Democratic candidates?
2: Well, the mayor really flexed his muscle in this election, and it paid off in a very big way. All three candidates he backed won their primary races. And in one of the biggest upsets last night, five-term Democratic Congressman Adriano Espaillat went down in a narrow loss to Democratic Socialist Daria Liza Aviles Chevalier. Mayor Mamdani spoke at her election night party after the Associated Press called the race.
3: And it is because you poured your hearts into this, because you poured your hopes into this, that we are showing there is a new path for politics in our city and in our country.
2: Espaillat chairs the Congressional Hispanic Caucus. He sits on the very powerful Appropriations Committee. This is a huge loss for the Democratic establishment.
1: And what about these primary winners? How did those who are aligned with Mamdani, how did they talk about their victory?
2: Well, they were celebrating, of course. Chevalier used her victory to fire a shot at that Democratic power structure.
4: Today we make it clear. The politics of the past ends today.
2: Mamdani also stumped heavily for Claire Valdez. She's a state assembly member. She was declared the winner in Brooklyn's 7th congressional district. That seat is being vacated by retiring Representative Nidia Velazquez, the first Puerto Rican woman elected to Congress. She backed another candidate, Antonio Reynoso. Valdez is also with the DSA, the Democratic Socialists of America. The candidates backed by Mamdani were highly critical of Israeli actions in Gaza. That includes former New York City comptroller Brad Lander. He's a close friend of the mayor, and he had a big win over incumbent Congressman Dan Goldman. All of these districts are heavily Democratic, so all three will likely go on to D.C.
1: Okay, Steve, to your point, though, these primaries happen in what are considered safe blue districts in New York City. So how do these wins fit into the broader aim of the Democratic effort to retake the House in November?
2: Well, Mayor Mamdani and his followers are arguing that this energizes young voters, and they think it could help with voter turnout in the fall. They think that their anti-corruption, anti-billionaire, pro-affordability message resonates with a broad range of Americans. Centrist Democrats, they have their concerns. They need to flip seats in swing districts to win over moderate Republicans to do that, and they worry that the move further to the left could hurt that effort. The Republican Party could use socialist wins to argue that Dems moving the country too far to the left.
1: There's a toss-up race left in New York suburbs. Democrats hope to flip a seat held by Republican Representative Mike Lawler. How'd that turn out?
2: Well, Cade Conley, an Army combat vet and a former member of the Biden administration, won that race, beat her close opponent by a wide margin. Democrats expected to pour a lot of money into that race to defeat Lawler. He's trying to distance himself from President Trump, but the president campaigned for him at a rally in his district.
1: That is reporter Steve Kastenbaum in New York. Steve, thank you.
2: My pleasure.
0: Data centers are flocking to Texas. In the first quarter of this year alone, nearly 200 data centers and other large energy consumers asked to join the state's power grid. As a result, Texas is making it harder to join a grid that is mostly isolated from the rest of the country. Houston Public Media's Natalie Weber reports.
5: Here it is.
6: Hey, how you doing?
7: Melissa and Wesley Burnett built their home on land that's been in the family for decades. They moved to the rural neighborhood about an hour south of Houston for peace and quiet. But then, a data center moved in next door to them, bringing a constant distant hum of noise. Here's how they describe the sound.
5: Like a jet that just hasn't taken off, or a crawfish cooker.
8: We just never get any crawfish or go on vacation. It's just the noise.
7: Texas is facing an influx of data centers and other large energy consumers like cryptocurrency miners. They've requested 5 times the amount of energy used to power the entire state during record-breaking demand. That's a concern for the state's grid operators, who are trying to make sure they have enough electricity to avoid blackouts during high demand in the summer and winter. The state's energy regulators have set stricter requirements for projects wanting to come to Texas to determine what infrastructure is needed to connect them to the grid. And regulators are navigating a recent directive from Texas Governor Greg Abbott to prevent the costs of that

0: 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The 45th Annual Rockport Chamber Music Festival will take place from June 12th through July 12th at the Seaside Shalin Liu Performance Center. 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
1: For speculation, but not making this so onerous.
2: Beth Garza previously served as the independent watchdog for Texas power grid operators and says these new rules will not change much on a local level.
3: Those kinds of local building and local zoning, land use issues, there's no doubt that there will be people affected by that.
2: Instead, the new regulations are meant to protect everyday consumers from fronting the cost of data centers looking to join the grid, especially if they are never built. Garza says most Texans may not notice much of an effect from changes to the state's rules.
3: Those of us that have been here and pay our electric bills shouldn't notice the change at all.
2: And with Texas facing record-breaking demand on its grid, she says that's the goal. For NPR News, I'm Nedley Weber in Houston.

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4: 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Following federal funding cuts, some HBCUs are agreeing to host data centers as an alternative income stream. That's in 15.
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6: Live from NPR News in Washington, I'm Dave Mattingly. The head of the International Atomic Energy Agency says UN inspectors will be going back into Iran as a result of the 14-point memorandum signed between the U.S. and Iran. Rafael Grossi says the details of when and where are still being sorted out. Iran has denied agreeing to let the inspectors back in. A watchdog group is calling for the state of New York to investigate crisis pregnancy centers, which it accuses of lying to potential patients. NPR's Selena Simmons-Duffin reports.
7: The Campaign for Accountability, a nonprofit watchdog group, sent a letter this week to New York Attorney General Letitia James. Michelle Coopersmith is the group's executive director.
8: Crisis pregnancy centers appear to lie to potential clients about their ability to actually diagnose problematic pregnancies like ectopic pregnancies.
7: Her letter asks the AG's office to investigate instances of this in New York. Surprisingly, a lawyer who represents crisis pregnancy centers agrees in part. Here's Anne O'Connor of the National Institute of Family and Life Advocates in a webinar last year.
9: Do not advertise we can rule out an ectopic because it is near impossible.
7: The group did not respond to NPR's multiple requests for comment. Selena Simmons-Duffin, NPR News.
6: This is NPR News.
4: Good morning from the GBH newsroom in Boston. I'm Tori Bedford. Boston leaders say the number of unhoused people in the city is trending downward. That's according to data released yesterday from this year's homeless census. Lyndia Downey is with the Pine Street Inn, Boston's largest homeless service provider.
10: We should be really proud as a city that we've seen some good movement, right? This is hard, hard work against expensive housing prices, low vacancy rate.
4: This year's census reported just over 3,600 people experiencing homelessness in Boston, compared to about 5,500 people last year. It also found a 19% drop in homelessness since 2021. Many wheelchair users across Massachusetts say that delays are common when they need a repair. A new bill introduced by Congresswoman Ayanna Pressley aims to speed that process up. GBH's Megan Smith reports.
11: Wheelchair users say sometimes even simple repairs can take 5 months or more. And they say it's a problem that's gotten worse in recent years, as firms backed by private equity have bought up repair companies. Pressley's bill focuses on Medicare Advantage users and would remove the requirement the repairs get pre-approved.
12: When a wheelchair breaks down, your life is on hold.

0: old. If you're a wheelchair user, having your wheelchair repaired and repaired quickly is not a nice to have. It's essential.
1: A separate bill working its way through the state legislature would require companies to finish repairs from start to finish within 10 business days. Megan Smith, GBH News.
2: With the 4th of July nearly upon us, Massachusetts officials are reminding people that do-it-yourself fireworks can be dangerous. Jake Wark is a spokesperson with the Department of Fire Services.
3: You know, over the past 5 years, Massachusetts fire departments have responded to about 500 fires and explosions, and nearly 200 people have ended up in emergency rooms in Massachusetts for burns and traumatic injuries.
2: Work says in 2025, fires and injuries both increased by more than 20%. He adds that beyond the risks associated with the activity, it's also illegal in Massachusetts, despite being legal in neighboring states like New Hampshire. Mostly cloudy right now, 70 degrees in Boston. We're going to get into the low 80s later today. Chance of showers and thunderstorms emerging Friday into the weekend, highs in the 80s, and that should clear up by Sunday. I'm Tori Bedford. 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
5: It's Morning Edition from NPR News. Me, Martinez, in Los Angeles, California.
6: And I'm Michelle Martin in Washington, D.C. Good morning. President Trump's acting director of national intelligence, Bill Pulte, has been on the job for less than a week. But even before he took the job, his appointment was raising alarms on Capitol Hill. Democrats solidly object, and Republicans are split. Here's retiring Republican Senator Tom Tillis speaking to reporters and posted online by Forbes.
7: My guess is, based on his past experience, it's just going to be another hot, steamy pile of dough.
6: Now, CNN and other outlets are reporting that Pulte started large staff cuts on Monday. NPR has not verified that reporting, but the top Democrats on the intelligence committees in the House and Senate sent a letter to Pulte asking about these reports and his other plans for the agency. Representative Jim Himes of Connecticut is that top Democrat on the House side, and he is with us now. Good morning.
8: Good morning, Michelle.
6: So as I said, this week, you and your Senate counterpart, Democrat Mark Warner of Virginia, signed a letter to Bill Pulte saying plans to fire staff risk jeopardizing the mission of his agency. Do you have any visibility into how many people have been fired or put on leave, who they are, and if there's any pattern to it?
8: Yeah, unfortunately, the answer to that question is no. And, you know, yesterday was just rumor after rumor, press reporting hundreds of people's fired, maybe at the National Counterterrorism Center, which is one of the critical elements of the Office of the Director of National Intelligence. In fact, it was so frustrating that at some point I just picked up the phone and directly called the director of their Office of Legislative Affairs, who told me that she had nothing to report. And so two problems. Number one, we have a man who certainly does not understand an absolutely critical agency, potentially, altering the structure and the people inside that agency. And by the way, this agency is not Bill Pulte's other ones, the Federal Housing Finance Agency, which is important, but pretty esoteric. This is a group of people who work day in and day out to keep us alive and safe. So, we've got two problems, that. And then the second one is the overseers, that's me and Mark Warner and other members of Congress, have no idea what is actually happening.
6: So let me talk about a couple of the points that you just raised here. You're talking about the fact that Bill Pulte doesn't have any experience in intelligence. This is one of the issues that was raised when he was selected for this acting post. And you heard that quote from Senator Tillis where he said that this is going to be a big problem. Can you just say more about what it is about Bill Pulte's experience or lack thereof or his conduct in his other offices that has raised these kinds of alarms?
8: Exactly right. So, there's two huge problems here. Number one, you know, national security is a technical thing. It involves things like drones and surveillance and technology and artificial intelligence and where are the boundaries over what a human agent can do in a place like Baghdad. Really pretty technical stuff. And here is a guy who, has precisely zero experience. And again, this is not the Bureau of Weights and Measures. This is really life critical stuff for the citizens of the United States. Interestingly enough, the law that constitutes the Office of the Director of National Intelligence requires that this individual have extensive national security experience. But that's not the worst of it. The worst of it, of course, is that Bill Pulte demonstrated precisely who he is at the Federal Housing Finance Agency. You know, did he use his time there to actually work on federal housing finance? No. What he did was he illegally went into records that the agency hold in order to suggest that, falsely, by the way, and illegally, that Adam Schiff, one of the president's primary political opponents slash enemies, the attorney general of New York, who prosecuted or at least participated in the prosecution of Donald Trump, that they had committed crimes. So not just does he have no experience, but he has a long track record of using his office to go after the president's enemies. And when you're talking about the American intelligence community, people who do surveillance, people, you know, quite frankly, who carry guns and rappel out of helicopters, that's a terrifying thought.
6: Let me point out that grand juries have declined to indict any of the people who have been accused of mortgage fraud, or et cetera, that you just cited. So I think that's sort of important to note. You recall in your letter that the Office of the Director of National Intelligence was created after the 9/11 attacks to coordinate 18 intelligence agencies with the goal, of course, of preventing future terror attacks. If you point out that the statute requires that you be notified, or that Senator Warner be notified, that the person have experience in intelligence, what recourse do you now have, since it doesn't appear that those guidelines were followed?
8: Yeah. I mean, the answer is there probably is some technical legal recourse, because the appointment of Bill Pulte does violate the law. But we all know that the technical legal recourse is the kind of thing that takes, if you're lucky, 9 months, 12 months, 18 months, right? And that exceeds the 210-day period that an acting individual can stay in the role. So what we really have, and you played the audio of Tom Tillis, what we really have, and this is worth a point worth making, this is not a partisan thing. We have bipartisan outrage on Capitol Hill. And of course, the president has things that he wants to get from Capitol Hill. So there, you know, there's pressure there.
6: That is Democratic Representative Jim Himes of Connecticut. He's the top Democrat on the House Intelligence Committee. Congressman, thank you.
8: Thank you, Michelle.
5: A federal judge has given lengthy sentences to 8 people who participated in an anti-ICE demonstration outside a Texas immigrant detention center last year. The group faced terrorism charges after the non-fatal shooting of a police officer at the facility. Dylan Duke with member station KERA reports from North Texas.
9: Federal prosecutors accused the demonstrators of being affiliated with Antifa, which is short for anti-fascist, a far-left ideology, not a centralized organization. President Donald Trump designated Antifa a domestic terrorist organization last year. Defendant Benjamin Song was sentenced to 100 years in prison. He was charged with shooting and injuring a police officer outside the Prairie Land Detention Center during a July 4th protest. The judge said he didn't take responsibility. Song's mother, Hope Song, said the prosecution misportrayed her son's actions during the noise demonstration.
10: He's accepted full responsibility for what actually happened, but he will never accept responsibility for a lie, a government lie made to prosecute innocent people.
9: Benjamin Song claimed during his sentencing that he opened fire at the officer out of fear that protesters would be shot at. The judge barred Song's attorneys from arguing during the trial that Song shot at the officer in self-defense. Lydia Koza is the wife of defendant Autumn Hill, who was sentenced to 50 years in prison for her alleged involvement in planning the shooting.
11: In the face of this grotesque distortion of anything that could ever have called itself due process, I am livid.
9: FBI Director Kash Patel said in a statement that his agency remains committed to dismantling Antifa. The defendants have denied being members of any terrorist group, and they say they're being politically persecuted. 7 more people who pleaded guilty will be sentenced July 1st. For NPR News, I'm Dylan Duke.

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4: Good morning from the GBH Newsroom. I'm Tori Bedford with Morning Edition. Lots of sunshine today. Meteorologist Dave Epstein has our full forecast.
5: After some much-needed rain, it's back to the sunshine today. Temperature in the lower 80s, clear tonight, right around 60, a little milder in Boston. Low 80s again on Thursday with sunshine. Winds are light. Pair of really nice days here if you want to head to the beach or if you're on vacation. Now, a couple of showers develop in the afternoon on Friday, partly sunny, temperature up near 80. It's not going to rain the whole time. Saturday, partly sunny. Again, there's a chance of a shower. Sunday, the pick of the weekend, mid-80s with sun. For GBH News, I'm Dave Epstein.
4: Massachusetts native and founder of the popular parenting blog Scary Mommy, Jill Smokler, has died. She was 48. Smokler, a mother of three, graduated from Swampscott High School in 1995 and drew millions of visitors to her blog, Scary Mommy, where she explored what she called the imperfect side of parenting. Smokler went on to author three books, including the bestseller Confessions of a Scary Mommy. Smokler had been fighting an aggressive form of brain cancer following a diagnosis in 2024. She died at her Maryland home on Monday. Coming up on Marketplace Tech, tech companies are turning to HBCUs to host AI data centers. And in the news at 9, local Ghanaians are celebrating after drawing against England last night at the FIFA World Cup. 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
0: Big tech is looking for land to build its AI data centers. HBCUs are looking for new funding after federal cuts. Partnerships between them, like one announced by Fisk University, could be mutually beneficial, or could end up being a form of digital sharecropping, according to strategist Ashley Northington, who wrote about this for Tech Policy Press.
2: We mentioned digital sharecropping as a way to just, you know, illustrate that we don't want to see a situation where any other HBCU, for that matter, loans their land and only receives pennies for the work for that land in return. We don't want to see situations where the power dynamic is so uneven, where these big, massive corporations come into these historically ignored, quite frankly, campuses and use them for their land without really giving them any real benefit in return.
0: What kind of pressure are leaders at these universities feeling to, you know, to make deals, to not be left behind in the AI economy?
2: The pressure is immense, because when we are in a political landscape that has sort of turned resources away from these institutions, they're trying to find ways to generate revenue. They're trying to find ways to raise money to make sure that they can still carry out their missions. And these types of partnerships with AI companies seems like a lucrative opportunity, but it is just incumbent upon them to really evaluate them carefully before they engage.
0: You are a strategic advisor to institutions like these. What kind of advice would you or are you giving to them on, you know, how to balance kind of the risks and benefits here?
2: I think what is really, really important is that there be solid engagement about what these partnerships look like and how they're going to affect the communities that they serve. And so how you socialize and roll out something this big, something of this magnitude, is very important. And engaging all of your stakeholders and equipping yourself with the truth and being transparent is going to be really critical in the overall success. And when I say overall success, I mean, is the institution going to sustain the decision after it's been made? Or will the outcry, because we didn't roll it out properly, will the outcry negatively affect that decision? Yes, and certainly in paying attention to how those deals are negotiated and what that partnership looks like and making sure they walk away with equity stakes. But then the hard part of actually rolling it out and socializing it throughout the community is really important.
0: That's Ashley Northington at Tenor Strategic Advisors. Jesus Alvarado produced this episode. I'm Megan McCarty-Carino, and that's Marketplace Tech. This is APM.
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8: Good Wednesday morning. 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Thanks for being with us. We're looking at a beautiful couple of days ahead, sunny with highs in the low 80s. Coming up after the news at 9, President Trump visited a Mack Trucks plant in Pennsylvania yesterday, where his speech focused on past economic accomplishments instead of future plans. We'll have more on that, plus all the morning's news, right here on GBH 89.7 and online at gbhnews.org.
9: It's Morning Edition from NPR News. I'm E. Martinez.
10: And I'm Michelle Martin. Under the Trump administration, there's new support and federal investment for what are known as crisis pregnancy centers, organizations that try to persuade people not to have abortions. A nonprofit watchdog group says some of those centers are misleading pregnant patients by claiming they can rule out pregnancy complications when they can't. NPR's Selena Simmons-Duffins has this exclusive report.
11: There are thousands of crisis pregnancy centers across the country. They're often Christian organizations whose purpose is to try to keep people from having abortions. Many of the staff are volunteers who may or may not have medical training. Some wear scrubs or white coats and have clients fill out medical questionnaires. The centers usually promote abstinence, provide adoption and parenting resources, and pregnancy tests, all for free.
12: A storefront with an ultrasound machine might describe some crisis pregnancy centers around the country, including in New York.
11: That's Michelle Cooper-Smith, Executive Director of Campaign for Accountability, a nonprofit watchdog group. Her organization sent a letter this week to New York Attorney General Letitia James, shared exclusively with NPR. It requests that the AG's office investigate whether crisis pregnancy centers in New York are fraudulently advertising to women that they can diagnose ectopic pregnancies. That's a rare complication that happens when an embryo implants outside of the uterus. If it implants in a fallopian tube, the tube can rupture, which can be life-threatening. Cooper-Smith's letter cites cases in Texas and Massachusetts where women in those states went to pregnancy centers that missed serious conditions.
12: They were told that their pregnancies were viable or told that, you know, everything was fine. And then later they found themselves in the hospital with an ectopic pregnancy or some other sort of pregnancy complication that was not diagnosed by the crisis pregnancy center.
11: Surprisingly, a major group that represents crisis pregnancy centers agrees that they are not set up to diagnose ectopic pregnancies and should not be making that promise on their websites. The National Institute of Family and Life Advocates supports a network of 1,800 crisis pregnancy centers. Here's the group's Vice President of Legal Affairs, Anne O'Connor, giving a webinar for the Pro-Life Team podcast last year.
13: Do not advertise we can rule out an ectopic. We really don't like to see that language because it is near impossible to rule out an ectopic.
11: She went on to explain that a single ultrasound can't establish whether someone has an ectopic pregnancy. That diagnosis requires multiple blood tests and multiple ultrasounds, and crisis pregnancy centers aren't staffed or set up to provide ongoing medical care for patients. She adds that centers can still talk about ultrasounds.
13: We're doing the ultrasound to see if the fetus is in the womb where it's supposed to be. So language like that.
11: Despite this guidance, Cooper-Smith's organization found 100 examples of centers using language about ruling out ectopic pregnancies on their websites across 49 states. The National Institute of Family and Life Advocates did not respond to NPR's multiple requests for comment. Crisis Pregnancy Center marketing about ectopic pregnancies often references abortion medication, which has grown dramatically in popularity since Roe v. Wade was overturned. For instance, My Choice Pregnancy Care Center in New York's Hudson Valley says on its website, quote, "If you plan on taking abortion pills, book an ultrasound to rule out an ectopic pregnancy," unquote. Dr. Jonas Swartz is a professor of obstetrics and gynecology at Duke Health who's done research on crisis pregnancy centers. He says an ultrasound is not necessary before taking abortion medication.
14: Telemedicine abortion with medication abortion pills has been shown to be safe even without ultrasound.
11: An ectopic pregnancy diagnosis is a process that requires follow-up care and medical or surgical treatment, he says. Abortion medication won't resolve an ectopic pregnancy if there is one, but it won't make it worse either. In other words, these centers are marketing a service that they can't provide and is not medically necessary. Swart says he's sympathetic to patients navigating the confusing early weeks of pregnancy, who might be worried and who might not be able to get in to see an OBGYN quickly.
14: Theoretically, people who would reach out to a crisis pregnancy center are in crisis. They have an unexpected pregnancy or something going on in their pregnancy and they need help.
11: He says the best place to seek that help is with a trained and licensed medical team who can give you complete information and any follow-up care you might need. He wishes more public resources and support were going towards places that can provide that. Selena Simmons-Duffin, NPR News.
9: We are in the height of tick bite season, but when you get bit by a tick, it's not really a bite.
15: They have mouth parts that are remarkably adapted for basically drilling in and anchoring inside your skin.
10: Ouch. Michael Raup is professor emeritus of entomology at the University of Maryland.
15: That's why the tick is so darn hard to remove once it's on.
10: So before you take a ramble through the woods, Raup says it is crucial to slather on tick repellent, and you should follow his fashion advice.
15: I really do look geeky when I do this, but if you're wearing pants, tuck those pant legs into your socks.
9: You can even buy clothing treated with a tick repellent permethrin, or just stay out of the places where ticks are most at home.
10: CDC epidemiologist Allison Hinckley says try your best to avoid the grassy, brushy, or wooded areas.
16: If you're hiking, staying in the middle of a trail is a great way to avoid exposure to those ticks.
9: Once home, our experts suggest you check for ticks in the shower and throw your clothes in the dryer on medium to high heat for about 30 minutes to kill the bugs at any life stage. And Hinckley says if you do find a tick,
16: the best way to remove a tick is to use fine-tipped tweezers, although you can use your fingertips. If there are any parts that get left in your skin after you remove the tick, it's okay.
10: After you remove the tick, Professor Raup recommends sending it to a lab for identification.
15: Not only are they going to identify which species the tick is, these tick testing laboratories will determine actually which species of tick-borne illness pathogen they are carrying.
10: So you can learn what you may have been exposed to.
9: And if you're feeling tired with flu-like symptoms or you have a rash in the shape of a bullseye, the CDC's Hinckley says to act quickly.
16: That's certainly a sign that it's time to get to your healthcare provider. You can get antibiotics for it that help get rid of the infection. And the sooner you get it, the better the outcome.
10: Just a few tips for enjoying and surviving the outdoors in fashion challenge safety. This is Morning Edition from NPR News. I'm Michelle Martin.
9: And I'm A. Martinez.
17: While the calendar year wraps up in December, GBH's fiscal year comes to a close in June. 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
8: President Trump and Senate Majority Leader John Thune are divided over GOP priorities ahead of this fall's midterm elections. It's Wednesday, June 24th. I'm Tori Bedford. This is GBH's Morning Edition. New legislation could speed up the typically months-long waiting process for wheelchair repairs, a long-time problem for residents with disabilities.
19: Having your wheelchair repaired and repaired quickly is not a nice-to-have, it's essential.
8: Plus, local Ghanaians celebrate a draw in last night's World Cup match with England in Foxborough.
19: In a way that they were actually fighting for our forefathers.
8: Red Sox continuing their series with the Rockies in Colorado following last night's win. Sunny today, highs in the 80s, it's 9:01.
20: Live from NPR News in Washington, I'm Windsor Johnston. Congress has passed the largest housing affordability bill in decades. NPR's Stephen Bisaha reports the legislation won bipartisan support in both the House and Senate.
21: The reason for all that support, according to Democratic Senator Lisa Blunt Rochester from Delaware, is that housing affordability is a problem everywhere.
22: Whether you live on a farm, whether you live in a city, whether you are in the south of this country or across the country, families are feeling the impacts as it pertains to affordable housing.
21: This bill makes a hodgepodge of changes, many meant to streamline federal housing regulations and encourage easing of local zoning and permitting hurdles. It also bans large investors from buying up more than 350 single-family homes. The bill now goes to President Trump for his signature. Stephen Bisaha, NPR News.
20: The federal appeals court has cleared the way for the White House to expand a fast-track deportation process for people who are in the U.S. illegally. NPR's Vanessa Romo reports it's a major win for the Trump administration.
23: For more than a decade, expedited removal had only been used in cases where migrants were detained within 100 miles of the southern border or if they'd been in the country for less than 2 years. In all other cases, unauthorized migrants were granted the same due process rights that apply to anyone in the country, regardless of citizenship status. But in a 2-1 decision, the D.C. Circuit Court of Appeals says that ICE can rapidly deport any migrant who can't prove they've lived in the U.S. for 2 years or more, meaning they're not owed any immigration hearing processes, even if they're seeking asylum. An expedited removal order cannot normally be appealed, and in most cases, comes with a 5-year ban on reentry. Vanessa Romo, NPR News.
20: Hot and windy weather is posing challenges for crews battling wildfires in parts of the Southwest. NPR's Kirk Sigler reports one of the fires has forced the evacuation of hundreds of homes and businesses in Eureka, Utah.
24: Authorities say the fire was human-caused and is one of a half dozen large blazes now burning in Utah, including a smaller but fast-moving fire near the University of Utah that's been kicking up smoke over the Salt Lake area. Utah, like most western states, is coming off its driest and warmest winter on record, as was noted by Governor Spencer Cox.
25: The moisture content inside these trees, the sagebrush, is lower than it's maybe ever been, and that makes it just easily combustible, and we need people to be very careful.
24: Temperatures in the 90s for the next few days will offer little reprieve for Utah and Arizona, where one of the biggest priorities is the Pocket Fire, burning just a few miles to the north of Sedona. Kirk Sigler, NPR News.
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8: Good Wednesday morning from the GBH newsroom in Boston. I'm Tori Bedford. Ghanaians in Worcester celebrated last night after Ghana's 0-0 draw against soccer juggernaut England in the World Cup. That's a watch party on the Worcester Common. Worcester has one of the largest concentrations of Ghanaians in the country. Kwaku Iwa was there with his wife and 3 sons. He says he was proud to see so many Ghanaians celebrating together.
26: There's so much love, there's so much understanding, because football brings that unity amongst us.
8: The draw with England boosts Ghana's chances of advancing to the World Cup's knockout rounds. Ghana will play Croatia next on Saturday. Boston taxis will be able to pick up people who request Uber and Lyft rides under a new 1-year pilot program announced by Mayor Michelle Wu. GBH's Diana Dame has the details.
27: Customers who get a cab through a rideshare app will still see the cost up front on their phones instead of the typical taxi fare structure. City officials say the goal of the pilot is to give people more options to hail a taxi and to allow licensed taxis to participate in meeting the demand for trips requested through Uber and Lyft. Wu said the pilot will also help cab drivers to earn more while reducing wait times for passengers. The program excludes taxi trips to Boston's Logan Airport and allows the Hackney Division to make exceptions during some special events in the city. Diana Dame, GBH News.
8: Massachusetts Attorney General Andrea Joy Campbell says her office is examining why it approved
20: two proposed ballot questions that were later scrapped by the state's highest court. In conducting its usual review of ballot measures, the Attorney General's office found that one question to cut the state's income tax rate and another to implement rent control both passed legal muster. But the Supreme Judicial Court took issue with the measures, blocking them from this year's ballot. Campbell tells GBH's Boston Public Radio that some reflection is in order.
0: I see it as incumbent upon me and the team to go back and to ensure that we continue to improve our processes, our analysis. That being said, no one should expect us to get a perfect result. No organization could.
20: Campbell notes that her office was asked to certify a record 47 ballot questions this year. And Brockton native A.J. DeBansa Jr. has become the first Massachusetts prospect to get first pick in the NBA draft since Patrick Ewing in 1985. DeBansa was selected by the Washington Wizards yesterday. The Davis School in Brockton hosted a watch party. Students were cheering on the 19-year-old as his name was called. DeBansa completed 1 year at Brigham Young University before entering the NBA draft. The Red Sox won a game. They beat the Rockies 5-2. They wrap up that series today in Colorado at 3:10, and then head back to Boston to host the Yankees for a four-game series. Mostly sunny day ahead in Boston, highs in the low 80s. GBH meteorologist Dave Epstein has our full forecast.
9: After yesterday's rain, we're back to the sun today. It's relatively warm, temperature in the low 80s, about where we should be this time of the year. Mostly clear tonight, upper 50s in the suburbs, low to mid 60s in Boston. Thursday, sunshine, mid 80s, a nice day. If you want to head to the beach, if you happen to be off this week, these are your best days. Now, Friday, partly sunny skies, can't rule out a shower or thunderstorm in the afternoon, temperature in the lower 80s. Saturday, partly sunny, again, small chance of a shower. Some sea breezes knock temperatures back to the 70s in the afternoon, but not very cool. Sunday, mostly
20: cloudy on Sunday. It's 70 degrees in Boston right now. I'm Tori Bedford. 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
9: It's Morning Edition from NPR News. I'm Amy Martinez in Los Angeles, California.
10: And I'm Michelle Martin in Washington, D.C. Good morning. President Trump is set to have lunch on Capitol Hill today with Senate Republicans. The get-together comes amid rising tensions between Trump and his congressional colleagues.
9: Yeah, last night, four Senate Republicans voted with Democrats to advance a resolution directing Trump to pull troops out of the conflict with Iran. On the other hand, Trump has also repeatedly blown up their strategy for getting legislation passed, even while venting his frustration online with Majority Leader John Thune about not getting what he wants done.
10: In a few minutes, we'll hear from a Republican strategist on how tense things really are between congressional Republicans and Trump. But first, we go to NPR congressional reporter Sam Greenglass. Good morning, Sam.
2: Good morning, Michelle.
10: So how's this disconnect playing out on the Hill?
2: So just to give you one example of this, Majority Leader Thune thought he had a plan last week to get this key spy tool reauthorized. Democrats were threatening to block it over Trump's pick for acting director of national intelligence. And if Thune could quickly confirm a more acceptable permanent pick, the crisis could be averted. Then, just before that confirmation hearing, Trump blew up the plan in a 4 a.m. social media post. Senate Republicans were stunned. The blowback was swift. Alaska Senator Lisa Murkowski described it to me like sled dogs startled by a moose.
3: You got half the team going over here and half the team going over here. It is chaos. And then what that musher has to do is he's got to stop and spend all of his time untangling this mess.
2: And as the musher of the Senate, Thune has had to untangle lots of these messes lately.
10: So why can't they get on the same page when it comes to strategy?
2: So this conflict stems in large part from Trump's push for a strict voter ID law, the Save America Act. He says Republicans will never win another election without it. The reality is that there are just not the votes to pass it in the Senate. Trump has called on Thune to skirt the 60-vote threshold there by eliminating the filibuster. Last week in a post that actually mentioned Thune, he called anyone against that idea a fool. The White House said in a statement that Trump enjoys working with Thune, but Michelle, it's Thune that often has to give Trump a reality check.
10: So what does all this say? What do these episodes say about Thune and his relationship with Trump?
2: Republican Senator John Kennedy told me Thune is like a golden retriever. No one dislikes him. Translation there, Trump's conflict with Thune is really just not personal. And most of the Republican caucus is still behind their leader. And for Thune, the filibuster is about preserving the consensus-driven nature of the Senate. That's what former Republican Senator Saxby Chambliss of Georgia told me. He's a friend of Thune's.
4: He feels very strongly that the institution matters. And we get the best legislation when you have input by Republican and Democrat.
10: So, Sam, are there tangible implications as a result of this friction between the two men?
2: Some Republicans worry Trump is undercutting their shared agenda and focusing more on 2020 than 2026, pushing old claims about stolen elections and targeting incumbents he sees as disloyal. Some of those departing members now feel more uninhibited, like Louisiana Senator Bill Cassidy, who provided a crucial vote to advance that War Powers Act. I did ask Thune whether he worries Trump's actions will hurt Republicans this fall, and he said focusing on pocketbook issues will be the path to keeping the majority. I pressed him, though, if it is hard to stay focused on those things right now. And Thune told me he is trying his best.
10: That is NPR's Sam Greenglass. Sam, thank you.
2: You're welcome.
9: We've called up someone this morning who can speak more to tensions between Senate Republicans and President Trump. Political strategist Doug High served as communications director for the Republican National Committee. He also spent time as an aide and staffer in the Senate and the House. So, Doug, let's start with what Virginia Senator Tim Kaine on All Things Considered said yesterday.
5: For now, I want to just make sure everybody understands what a big deal it is when in the middle of this conflict, Congress of our two Republican houses have looked the president in the face and said, this war is illegal. It's time to stop it.
9: So Kaine there talking about limiting President Trump's war powers in Iran. And the president called the resolution poorly timed and meaningless. And he's right. You know, the second part, meaningless, it doesn't carry the force of the law behind it. So what do you think, Doug? Is this a big deal?
11: It is and it isn't for the reasons that you just stated. Okay. And look, Republicans have been clear, usually more in private, what we've read about in meetings than in public, that they want to be involved in this process. And one of the things that this administration, that this president has never done, going back to the State of the Union address, is give a simple roadmap of here's what we want to do, here's what our objectives are, here's how we define victory. That still exists today, and that's a big part of the Republican frustration that we're hearing about.
9: Is there anything to the fact that Senator Dave McCormick and Mitch McConnell missed the vote, and the Senate voted 50-48. So if they would have been there, maybe it gets defeated by J.D. Vance.
11: Sure. Look, math is hard. Math is hard in the United States Senate. It's hard in the House of Representatives as well. When you have slim margins like this, any absence can cause a real problem legislatively or even on something in a resolution for the administration. How many times have we looked at House votes to see who's absent and who isn't? With Tom Keene, the Republican member of Congress from New Jersey, who's been out for 3 months, that makes Mike Johnson's job just a little bit tougher. Obviously, John Thune has some of those problems as well. McCormick was with Trump, so he certainly had a valid excuse with the administration for why he wasn't there.
9: Nevertheless, though, are you sensing any shift, significant or otherwise, in the party away from Donald Trump?
11: Not anything significant and not anything that we'd know yet. Look, we've heard a lot of stories of tense meetings with senators at the Wednesday lunches yelling at White House staff, secretaries, appointees, and so forth. Donald Trump's going to be at that lunch today. There's a big difference between yelling at staff members and yelling at the president to his face. We'll see how much we hear of that today.
9: What do you consider the biggest rifts between the president and Republicans on Capitol Hill?
11: The biggest risk is what we've seen so far this year, that we're not focused on the issues that voters are very clearly saying that they're focused on. And that starts with affordability. Obviously, the war in Iran is a separate problem, but certainly impacts that as well. And Republicans, and frankly, Democrats as well, want to be talking about here's what we're trying to do to reduce costs. And it's why I think the legislation, the 21st Century Road to Housing Act, that passed with huge bipartisan numbers in both the House and the Senate, deserve a lot more attention than they've gotten. We've spent a lot more time in Washington, D.C. on reflecting pools than smart legislation that Republicans and Democrats can talk about in their districts.
9: You know, Doug, I just earlier in the show, I spoke to Mike Lawler, a Republican congressman from New York, about whether for him, if it was a dance, you know, on the line between, you know, not alienating the president, but also, you know, maybe trying to not alienate the voters who might, you know, penalize him for his association with Trump. And for him, he said it wasn't a dance at all. But how risky is it at this point for any Republican to go against President Trump with the midterm elections coming up?
11: Well, it depends on what it is. We've seen Republicans have been able to be critical of the president anytime they want to, depending on what the issue is. And so Lindsey Graham can be very tough on Donald Trump on Tuesday and somehow manages to be on the golf course with him on Saturday. What it means is that they can't be critical of Trump on those things that are capital T Trumpy. And this is where the War Powers Resolution really comes into play. That he lost that vote is something that he's going to bring up in that lunch today. There's no doubt about it.
9: So that you think that's going to be number one on his agenda for that lunch?
11: Well, you never know what's number one on Donald Trump's agenda, because there's the obvious of what we would think it is. And Trump is well known to go in any direction he certainly feels is in his interest at that very moment.
9: All right. That's former Republican National Committee Communications Director Doug High. Doug, as always, thanks.
11: Thank you.
10: Most voters disapprove of the war with Iran that President Trump started. So Tuesday, when the president spoke at a Mack truck plant in Macungie, Pennsylvania, he seemed ready to change the subject. NPR's Daniel Kurtzleben reports.
6: Just ahead of Trump's speech, a reporter asked the president, will Americans support an increase in defense spending for the Iran war when they are struggling financially? In his answer, Trump was insistent.
7: Not only do they support it, they demand it because they won't allow Iran to have a nuclear weapon.
6: And in his speech, there was little sign that Americans might have struggled when the president's attacks on Iran closed the Strait of Hormuz, pushing inflation upward. Trump mainly talked about the conflict as being over.
7: But as you know, we just achieved a historic peace agreement with Iran to end the conflict in the Strait of Hormuz.
6: And to be clear, the U.S. and Iran are still negotiating an end to the war. But the rally was more an opportunity to talk about other topics, in particular the economy, albeit disconnected from how the war affected it. Trump focused largely on past economic accomplishments as opposed to future plans. He touted tax cuts Republicans passed last year, as well as tariffs making foreign cars more expensive.
7: Very importantly, I opposed a 25% tariff on medium and heavy-duty trucks, so that Mack Truck could do very well with this factory in Pennsylvania.
6: Trump's approval on the economy is at its lowest point ever, 33%, according to the latest NPR PBS News Marist poll. That's down 6 points from a year ago. And it matters ahead of November's midterms. Trump promoted Republican Representative Ryan McKenzie, who he has endorsed in a tough race in Pennsylvania's 7th District. Besides that, though, Trump ran through his well-known standards. He acknowledged his loyal fans.
7: Oh, look at my guys, front row Joes. I got these front row Joes.
6: He joked about his nicknames for Joe Biden and also joked about transgender people in sports, at one point impersonating a female weightlifter.
7: She's like this, you see, drops him, and she's like devastated for the rest of her life.
6: When he comes back to Washington, though, political reality will still be there. Trump is set to meet with Senate Republicans today, four of whom yesterday voted in favor of a resolution to pull troops from Iran. Danielle Kurtzleben, NPR News.

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7: Good Wednesday morning. Welcome to GBH's Morning Edition. I'm Tori Bedford in for Mark Herz. Thanks for being with us. Looking at local headlines this morning, the historic Jacob Worth Beer Hall in Boston has plans to reopen as soon as next year after 8 years of vacancy for the building. Prior to its closure, Jacob Worth was the second oldest continuously operating restaurant in Boston, having opened in 1868. Following its abrupt closure this spring, Anna Maria College in Paxton has listed its 260-acre campus for sale. The campus has no formal asking price, but has been assessed to be worth about $40 million. And police in Beverly are warning residents to be cautious on wooded trails after a dog was attacked by a coyote this week. The incident occurred near the entrance of the Fox Hill Trail, and the dog was later treated at the vet for its injuries. More local news in 10 minutes here on GBH.
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7: This is GBH's Morning Edition. I'm Tori Bedford. For 30 years, Boston and Taipei, Taiwan have been linked as sister cities, building strong cultural and economic ties. But their history goes back much further than that. As we continue our ongoing series exploring Boston's international relationships, we're joined by the Director General of the Taipei Economic and Cultural Office here in Boston, Charles Liao. Charles, thank you so much for being here.
9: Good morning, Anna. Thank you for having me.
7: Of course. Taiwanese people have long been immigrating to Boston and have become a really big part of the fabric of our modern Chinatown and really shaped the whole city. Can you kick us off by talking about the history between these two sister cities and that immigration story?
9: Yes, sister city relations between Taipei and Boston were established in 1996 when Tang Manina was a mayor of Boston. And this year marks the 30th anniversary of the sister city relationship. But the relationship really started long before that. Actually, in 1983, Taiwan and Massachusetts, we established sister state relations. And since then, you know, two sides have strengthened their relationship through many different kinds of exchanges, helping expand cooperation in trade, education, culture, and many other areas. So over time, the relationship has continued to grow stronger and closer. And also one very important reason for that is the support from both the Taiwanese community and the Chinese community here in Boston. Back in 1960s and 70s, when the first wave of Taiwanese immigrants came to Boston, and many Chinese immigrants were arriving as well, and they work hand in hand with governments to support closer ties between Taiwan and Boston. So I think the contributions made by both Taiwanese and the Chinese community in Boston have been tremendous, and they deserve a great deal of credit.
7: One thing that Taipei and Boston have in common is their major role in the technology industry. In particular, Taiwan is a major center of chip manufacturing. Tell us about how science and technology have kind of shaped modern Taipei.
9: Yeah, both are major hubs for technology, innovation, education, and the research centers. Both cities are also places where, you know, people from around the world came to learn, create, and start new ideas. They also have very vibrant startup ecosystems and a deep appreciation for education. So culturally speaking, I would say that the two cities feel surprisingly similar. Just like Boston, you know, Taipei is a city where history and the modern life exist side by side. You know, you can walk past a centuries-old temples or historic neighborhood, and then suddenly you see the skyscrapers like Taipei 101 building. Mm-hmm. So both cities really value preserving their history while continuing to modernize and innovate.
7: Taiwan, it's been in the news lately with increasing attempts by China to exert pressure or influence over Taiwan. The U.S. government has a strong relationship with Taiwan. We've seen recent attempts to weaken that as well. In your conversations with Taiwanese people here in Massachusetts, what are people saying?
9: You know, here we hope to continue expanding cooperation with our friends and partners in New England. You know, Taiwan has proven itself to be a reliable and trustworthy partner for the United States. And I believe that the continuing cooperation will benefit both of our peoples, especially like you mentioned, as we see that authoritarian regimes becoming more aggressive and provocative around the world. And, you know, all the democracies everywhere is being tested like never before. So we believe that all democracies, we need to stand together to defend our rule-based international order and our shared values.
7: Your office in Boston, it's right near South Station. What has it been like to see during the World Cup all of these different groups of people, Iraqis and Scottish people and Norwegians and Haitians coming together for this big event?
9: You know, it's fantastic. You know, I know, although the traffic is a little bit crazy, but, you know, we enjoy that kind of atmosphere. And as you may be aware, that traditionally Taiwan may not be, a good soccer team. But, you know, I think we share the same spirit. That kind of spirit is like teamwork and the resilience.
7: Maybe someday Taiwan in the World Cup, maybe next time. All right.
9: Yeah.
7: Sounds like a plan. That's the Director General of the Taipei Economic and Cultural Office in Boston, Charles Liao. Thank you so much for being here.
9: Once again, thank you for having me.
7: Quilts can often be sewn with

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1: Personal objects. Some people here are sewing squares on machines. Cody Joan, an organizer of Transmissions Quilts, is sewing by hand.
2: Quilts have been used to celebrate people changing their lives, like birth and marriage. Quilts people really know about, but there's so many ways that people mark transition, and we're trying to do that for trans people.
1: A quilt hanging at the entrance is stitched with the phrase, "May these quilts shield us from cracking." That idea of wrapping someone to protect and comfort them is at the core of the project, traveling around the U.S. and to Europe. For the New England News Collaborative, I'm Jill Kaufman.
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8: Live from NPR News in Washington, I'm Dave Mattingly. Secretary of State Marco Rubio is in the Middle East for talks with Arab leaders. NPR's Aya Betraoui says Rubio is offering reassurances about the 14-point Memorandum of Understanding signed by the U.S. and Iran to end the war.
9: Rubio's in Abu Dhabi meeting with the ruler of the United Arab Emirates before stops in Kuwait and Bahrain. All three countries host U.S. troops and have been targeted by Iranian missiles and drones, including during the past months of ceasefire. But they weren't consulted on the U.S.-Israeli decision to launch the war. Now Rubio tells reporters in the UAE that he's in the Gulf to listen, quote, more than we are to talk.
10: We want to hear their thoughts, especially in the aftermath of this weekend in Switzerland, and make sure that their views are taken into account in every decision that we make, because they're our partners.
9: That meeting in Switzerland between the U.S. and Iran concluded with the U.S. temporarily lifting oil sanctions as Iran reopens the Strait of Hormuz. Rubio's regional tour does not include a stop in Israel, which is opposed to ceasefires with Iran and in Lebanon. Aya Betraoui, NPR News, Dubai.
8: President Trump will be on Capitol Hill today to meet with Republican senators a day after the Senate approved a war powers resolution on Iran. U.S. Central Command says American forces have killed a senior leader of ISIS in an airstrike in northwest Syria. That strike occurred last Friday, targeting Ali Hussein al-Alawi. This is NPR News. Flood watches and warnings are in effect in a half dozen states today, from eastern Colorado to Oklahoma into parts of Texas and Louisiana. Heavy rains and thunderstorms are moving across the region.
3: Good morning from the GBH newsroom in Boston. I'm Tori Bedford. Boston's annual homeless census shows a continued drop in the number of people who are unhoused. The census, taken over the course of one night back in January, counted just over 3,600 people experiencing homelessness in Boston. That's down from about 5,500 people last year. Lyndia Downey leads the Pine Street Inn, Boston's largest homeless service provider. She says that decrease shows that efforts to get people into housing are paying off.
11: Honestly, we'll take any good news on reducing homelessness. And I think we saw some very good progress this year on the street. Boston's got a very low street count to begin with.
3: The census also shows a 19% drop in overall homelessness in Boston since 2021, including a 28% decline in veteran homelessness. Massachusetts Congresswoman Ayanna Pressley is pushing a bill aimed at speeding up wheelchair repairs. Many wheelchair users say they wait months for simple fixes, and part of the problem can be the long process for insurance approvals. Pressley says her legislation would remove the requirement that insurance companies pre-approve fixes for people enrolled in Medicare Advantage.
12: If you break your leg and you go to the ER, they're not waiting for pre-authorization before they start to set your leg. The same is true here. You know, this is a major challenge for wheelchair users.
3: A separate state-level bill pending on Beacon Hill would also require companies to finish repairs faster. And a Wareham-based company, AD Makepeace, is the target of an impending lawsuit over the filling of wetlands.

0: The Conservation Law Foundation has notified the company that it intends to sue, CAI's Jeanette Barnes reports.
1: The Conservation Law Foundation says AD Makepeace has placed fill into waterways on four of the company's cranberry bog properties in Carver and Plymouth. The historic cranberry company has expanded into real estate and the provision of sand and soil. Heather Govern, a vice president at the Conservation Law Foundation, says AD Makepeace lacks a required permit under the Clean Water Act.
2: We understand that the company is interested in diversifying and moving into another lucrative business, but they cannot do that without protecting the environment.
1: She says the fill destroys habitat and increases the risk of flooding. AD Makepeace spokesperson Linda Burke says the company is evaluating a written notice of the group's intent to sue.
0: That's Jeanette Barnes for Connecting the Commonwealth. This is GBH.
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1: And I'm A. Martinez in Los Angeles, California. Southwestern states have seen a big jump in wildfires over the last week. That includes Utah, where at least six wildfires are burning. And officials say this could be the start of a long season. Member station KUER's Caroline Ballard reports from Salt Lake City.
2: Last weekend, the Bonneville fire lit up Salt Lake City's eastern foothills in flames, right behind one of its biggest hospitals. Now, the hills are a charred black. And throughout the state, a thick blanket of smoke has settled in. Sierra Hellstrom, the public information officer for the team fighting that fire, says many in Utah have been expecting a lot of fires this summer.
3: We've been in a pattern of extreme drought the last couple of years. So that leaves not only the fuels dry from this last year, but long term, the fuels have been stressed because they've been dried out for multiple years.
2: Plus, Utah had its worst winter on record with warm temperatures and little snow.
3: Now that we've hit multiple weeks of this hot, dry, windy trend that we're seeing, the fuels are incredibly receptive. It's taking almost no heat at all. One little spark, one little exhaust pipe over really dry grass, one bullet target shooting that can spark these fires.
2: And while the Bonneville fire near Salt Lake is mostly contained, others are exploding fast. Small starts have grown to tens of thousands of acres in a matter of hours. Like the Iron Fire, about 90 minutes south of Salt Lake City. The roughly 700 residents of the historic mining town of Eureka have been under mandatory evacuation orders since Saturday. And the Cottonwood Fire, about 2 hours south of there, has also prompted evacuations. For now, the state has all the fire crews it needs, says Carl Hunt with the Utah Division of Forestry, Fire, and State Lands.
4: But as more fires pop up in neighboring states and they're calling for additional aid, it can really strain the system. And that's why it's important for us to do our part to limit the amount of starts. Because when those resources get stretched thin, they have to prioritize what fires get them.
2: And Hunt says all of this is happening earlier than normal.
4: Right now we're seeing fire behavior and fire activity that we would normally see in mid-July or August.
2: That leaves a lot of summer and possible fires ahead. For NPR News, I'm Caroline Ballard in Salt Lake City.
0: In the American West, it's wildfires. In Europe, it's record-breaking heat. Europe is heating faster than any other continent, and it's experiencing a heat wave that has already killed dozens of people, with a peak expected today or tomorrow. We wanted to understand how human-caused climate change is influencing this extreme heat, so we've called Jennifer Francis. She's a senior scientist at the Woodwell Climate Research Center. It's based in Massachusetts, and it's a climate think tank and scientific research institution. Good morning, Jennifer Francis. Thanks for joining us.
5: Good morning. Happy to be here.
0: So what's causing such frequent heat emergencies across Europe?
5: Yeah, so it's an interesting situation over there. You really have to look at the oceans to understand why it's warming so fast in Europe. If you look at the water surrounding Western Europe right now, and that includes the Mediterranean, the Eastern Atlantic off of Spain and France, and even in the Arctic up near Svalbard and Scandinavia, you'll see that the ocean temperatures are way above normal. So that's kind of the most local effect. That very warm water there is sort of priming the system for having heat waves during the summertime. And just overall warming in the globe is also shifting temperature ranges everywhere to warmer. And that just increases the likelihood of also seeing extreme warm temperatures.
0: But why is Europe warming faster than any other continent?
5: We're also seeing this area of colder ocean temperatures just south of Greenland. And to understand how this is affecting Europe, you have to talk about the jet stream. The jet stream is this river of wind high over our heads that runs from west to east, and it is dependent on changes in temperature from one place to another. When we have this cold water right up against the warm water, it tends to make the jet stream bulge first southward near Greenland, and then up northward, up over Europe. When we get one of these bulges in the jet stream like that, it allows the warm tropical air from the south to penetrate much farther north, and that really transports that warm, even moist air up into Europe. And we're seeing this pattern happen over and over again because these ocean temperature patterns are very persistent, and we're seeing this type of bulging heat dome, as we call it, in the jet stream happening more and more frequently.
0: What can Europeans do to adapt to rising temperatures?
5: Yeah, it's a challenge. Europe is not used to having these kinds of heat waves, so they're generally not, they don't tend to have air conditioning in their homes and buildings. So this is going to have to be a shift for them to stay cool. And people, not everyone can afford that, obviously, but, you know, this is just something that it's a reality. People are going to have to try to work outdoors when it's not at the peak of the heat during the day and kind of shift the way they go about life.
0: You know, a lot of Americans travel to Europe in the summer, so I think a lot of people just anecdotally, I'm hearing, they're aware of this because, you know, they're taking their vacations in Europe, they're going, they're realizing how hot it is, they're realizing that, you know, a lot of places they stay don't have air conditioning, and they're coming back and talking about it. But if you don't have that kind of experience of this firsthand, are there lessons that Americans should be taking away from the current situation in Europe?
5: Yes. Well, the message is the same for all of us. I mean, the earth is warming. We're going to see more and more of these record-breaking heat waves breaking out, whether it's in Europe or right now we're also seeing very warm temperatures in the Pacific Northwest. We just heard in the previous segment about the wildfires that are being fueled by the very dry and extremely warm conditions that have existed out in the western states. All winter even. So this is something we're going to see happen over and over again more frequently. The heat waves are going to be more extreme. They're going to last longer. So we need to adapt. We need to insulate our homes better. If we can afford air conditioning, put that in and look for more energy efficient ways to do it as well.
0: Before that, you go, we only have about sort of 30 seconds here. What's the most important thing people could do right now?
5: Right now, we have to focus with a laser on reducing the amount of emissions of carbon gases that we're putting in the atmosphere. This is treating the disease, the underlying disease. And of course, those emissions are mainly from burning fossil fuels, but it's also from cutting down forests. So this is really where we need to focus to long-term treat this disease.
0: That's Jennifer Francis, a senior scientist at the Woodville Climate Research Center. Thank you so much.
5: You're welcome. Thank you, too.

0: This is NPR News.
1: I'm Marjorie Regan. 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We're live at the Boston Public Library with CNN's John King, national security expert Juliette Kime, and the Globe's Shirley Leung. 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
4: Good morning from the GBH Newsroom. I'm Tori Bedford with Morning Edition. Lots of sunshine today, highs around 80. In just a moment, GBH meteorologist Dave Epstein will talk about the blistering heat wave hitting Europe. Ahead of Independence Day next week, the state's Department of Fire Services is reminding Massachusetts residents that do-it-yourself fireworks are dangerous and illegal. Spokesperson Jake Wark says advertisements for businesses in neighboring states selling pyrotechnics may confuse people here, thinking they're okay to possess.
5: Police will seize those fireworks, even if they were legally purchased somewhere else, and you could be ordered to pay a fine and end up in court.
4: Around the holiday, many communities will hold professional displays, which Work says are the safest way to enjoy fireworks. This is GBH.
6: Here's your Growing Wisdom Minute for Wednesday, the 24th of June. I want to talk heat, but not around here. I want to talk about what's going on over in Europe. Paris today having a forecast high of about 40 degrees Celsius. That is 104, and they've reported yesterday 40 people drowning in various incidences across the country. So this is unprecedented heat. Records go back in that area to 1947. Official records, of course, Europe is much older than us, but that's the official records. And this eclipsed any day that they have seen yesterday. And this is just another marker of climate change. More of these days. It doesn't mean that that exact day is climate change, but climate change does mean that more of these types of days are likely. We have not had extreme heat here this year. We've had a few days in the 90s, but we've actually had more days in the 90s than is typical for us to this point in the season. So with climate change, you can expect more humidity, more hot days, and it's just going to get worse. For GBH News, I'm Dave Epstein.
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0: This is Morning Edition from NPR News. I'm Michelle Martin.
1: And I'm A. Martinez. When the Trump administration dissolved USAID over a year ago, it disrupted the system, sending a special food made from American-grown peanuts to starving children around the world. Two U.S. factories make this ready-to-use therapeutic food, Georgia-based Manna Nutrition and Edisea in Rhode Island. They're now looking for new delivery channels, as Georgia Public Broadcasting's Grant Blankenship reports.
2: A production line chugs along as Manna Nutrition Compliance Officer Andrea Hines leads a tour of the factory for dignitaries from near and far, including colleagues Edisea Nutrition and Trump administration officials.
3: We have an expansion that we'll walk past.
2: Hines points to cardboard cases sliding by on a conveyor belt.
3: Each case represents 2.5 lives that are going to be saved.
2: For a malnourished child, 3 pocket-sized packs a day for 6 weeks of what's like a sweetened peanut butter can mean the difference between life and death. This factory in Fitzgerald, Georgia, population about 8,000, is one of only 2 in the nation making this ready-to-use therapeutic food, or RUTF. For peanut farmer and Georgia Peanut Commission Vice Chair Joe Botiford, this is a point of pride. A friend, a peanut sheller, used to bring back photos from trips to Africa where kids were given RUTF.
4: You got the before picture and you got the after picture. Now, unless you're blind, you can pick them out. I mean, I think this is the best humanitarian effort that the peanut industry has.
2: Or had. USAID had been responsible for over half the orders annually for RUTF before the Trump administration dismantled the agency over a year ago. Now orders are at a trickle, and cases of RUTF are stacked beneath a huge American flag hanging from the rafters, waiting to be deployed. That's why Manna put on this tour for the dignitaries, including a big lunch, where they and Edisea heard from Alabama native Linda Blanchard.
5: Madam Ambassador, welcome to Fitzgerald. So honored that y'all would take some time.
2: Blanchard is President Trump's ambassador to the United Nations World Food Program, and she explains his take on humanitarian aid.
6: And now this president's doing it bigger and better.
2: With some changes.
6: Instead of its continual aid without showing something and raising these countries up, it's more humanitarian trades.
2: Humanitarian trade, or as some State Department documents call it, commercial diplomacy. The idea is that the U.S. will want something in return for food aid.
6: Under a new umbrella, and it's DHR.
2: DHR is the Bureau of Disaster and Human Response, a new arm of the State Department. It only has about 1/8 of the funding of the former USAID. Research published in the medical journal The Lancet estimates that some 163,000 more children could die annually as a result of the end of USAID. Which is why...
7: I'm thinking, if the State Department money takes longer...
2: Then Maria Kasparian with Edisea says they have to find new ways to move their product, with or without the U.S. government.
7: Our ultimate need is getting these life-saving foods to children when they need them, which is now, right? The need didn't stop.
2: For now, both companies are seeing what help is left from private philanthropy. Manna is also selling branded peanut butter to make up shortfalls. For NPR News, I'm Grant Blankenship in Fitzgerald, Georgia.

0: Massachusetts is alive with the World Cup. 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
1: We are astounded. 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
7: Let's get back to our conversation about Black members and veterans of the military and how they're responding to how the military is changing under Secretary Pete Hegseth's leadership. We're here with Clint Smith. He's a staff writer at The Atlantic and the author of the books Above Ground and How the Word is Passed. His most recent piece at The Atlantic is called The Betrayal of Black Patriots. We're also hearing from you. Jay emails, I retired from the Air Force in 1996. I was in aviation electronics. There were few Black officers and even fewer Black senior NCOs. There has been a constant refrain that somehow if you are a minority in the military, you're being given a leg up because of your color. The idea is still relevant in my civilian life. You've taken someone's spot because, quote, they gave it to you because you're DEI. My parents instilled in us that as a Black male, you have to work twice as hard for half the credit. We also heard from Rear Admiral Carradine, who's a retired Black veteran, who writes, I've participated in more than 10 promotion boards. There are no quotas for race or gender in Navy promotion boards. Every person put up by the boards is fully qualified to successfully execute that role. Well, we want to hear from you, too. If you're a Black current or former member of the U.S. military, how do you feel about this administration's actions? Share your thoughts anonymously when you email us at 1A@WAMU.org. Let's bring a new voice into the conversation. Lieutenant Commander Reuben Keith Green. He was an officer in the Navy for 22 years before retiring in 1997. He's also the author of the memoir, Black Officer, White Navy. He listens to 1A and reached out to us for this program. Lieutenant Commander, welcome.
8: Thank you for having me.
7: So you were a military officer during a time when it was rare to see Black people in that position. What was that experience like for you?
8: Well, it was very similar to what's happening now. I served, I got commissioned in 1984 when Ronald Reagan was president, railing against affirmative action and so forth. And I had people question my qualifications, and I had people tell me, white enlisted members, Mr. Green, the only reason you're an officer is because of affirmative action. And then when I explained to them how I actually achieved it and you know, what I went through to become an officer, I said, now, what part of that was affirmative action? And they would sheepishly say something like, well, sir, I didn't know all of that. And I'd respond to them by saying, well, that didn't stop you from making an uninformed judgment about how I achieved what I did.
7: What did it take for you to achieve your rank?
8: Well, first of all, I dropped out of high school as a 17-year-old and joined the Navy against my father's wishes. He wouldn't sign the papers for me to join. So I put together a bachelor's degree in my spare time. I applied to become an officer three separate times. The first time I was derailed by a board member who said that, demonstrated educational achievements did not mean that I would become an effective naval officer. Well, educational achievements were one of the primary considerations of that and job performance, and I excelled in both of those, having been received a Navy Achievement Medal as an independent duty yeoman as an E5. And then the second time I applied for a limited duty officer, and they told me I was senior enough to apply, but too junior to be selected. I'd been promoted to a first class petty officer early by taking an exam and becoming one of the top performers on that exam. And my third try, I went to an aviation squadron, which was a very welcoming place, and they highly recommended me for officer candidate school. And I went to officer candidate school in 1984, was selected as the number one officer candidate by my peers, and then went on to serve in three ships in a row as a surface warfare officer.
7: When you think about your time in the Navy, how much discrimination did you experience? How significant a part of your experience was it?
8: Discrimination was a constant presence in my life in the military, both as an officer and as an enlisted person. It seemed to intensify more once I became an officer because there were so few of us, and people would assume just because you were a black officer that you were an affirmative action hire. And I was treated sometimes very poorly by the people that I worked with, that I worked for, and people that I had to interact with. I had occasion to step outside my professional persona and show them who I really was because of the way I was being treated in order to get attention to people that needed to understand what was happening to me.
7: And when you say step outside of your personal, your professional persona, I'm kind of reading between the lines there. What did you have to do?
8: Well, in my fourth consecutive department head tour, I was trying to build a war wagon. We had a mobile wet trainer that was canceled because of budget cuts and training. So we decided, our little training department on Desron 8 staff in Mayport, we decided we were going to build our own war wagon, which amused everyone on the staff. I was the only black officer on the staff except for the doctor. So once we got this started, we realized we ran over our heads. So we asked the maintenance organization to help us, and they reluctantly agreed, but they were dragging their feet and making it difficult for me to complete the project. So at one point, I went and talked to the warrant officer who was responsible for completing this project, and I said, I don't want any more delays. Please stop jerking me around and let's get this done. And when he canceled the work the very next day, I went over and cursed out his boss in front of his entire department, told him he wasn't doing his job as far as I was concerned. There's only one job that he had, and that was the one I was there about. And the warrant officer was part of the problem. He ordered me to go back to that warrant officer's office, told me I was way out of line, which I was. But instead of going there, they had a lot of rope in that building. So I went back to my office, wound up going to getting called over to his CO's office. My chief of staff went with me. And everything he said in that meeting was a lie. And then once I got the chance to speak, I showed that they were discriminating against me. And rather than get court-martialed or get in trouble, that commanding officer ordered his people to work around the clock over a three-day holiday weekend to get that war wagon completed because it was obvious they were hurting the readiness of the sailors on that base by messing around with me. So sometimes you just have to show them who you really are in order to get their attention.
7: You've been retired from the Navy for nearly 30 years, but you're still very closely following what's happening to the military under Pete Hegseth's leadership. You know, you shared with us that had you not joined the Navy when you did, you'd probably be dead or in prison. So you put a lot into your service. You got a lot back from your service. What's your reaction to how this institution you were a part of for so long is changing under this administration?
8: Well, I'm disappointed, but I'm not surprised. As far as I'm concerned, Pete Hegseth is a one-man moral injury wrecking ball who is doing tremendous damage to our armed services, and the psychological damage he is doing is untold. I'm still struggling 30 years, almost 30 years after I retired, to reconcile some of what happened to me. And I see it happening now. The people that are being mistreated under Hegseth will carry this with them because all of the years they believed certain things to be true, one man steps in with his own personal biases and blows all that up in their faces. And they are unable or unwilling to speak because they understand the ramifications of speaking out. I'm dealing right now with fighting to obtain a FOIA request after I was retaliated against as I lay on a exam table to get a prostate biopsy. A doctor was, Navy doctor, young enough to be my son, was upset that I was writing about my own experiences and accused me of behavior that I had not engaged in. It took me a command complaint, an IG complaint, a TRICARE grievance to finally get them to send me a letter saying that I had done nothing wrong. And when I talked to his commanding officer, I said, I want to know why this happened to me. And she said, we may never know why this happened to you. And I told her, it's your job to find out. And I have received nothing since then. So retaliation is real, even 30 years later in the veterans community. So I understand why people are reluctant to speak out.
7: And I want to mention here that you're the author of the memoir, Black Officer, White Navy, where you share a lot about your experiences. Clint, the Lieutenant Commander mentioned the psychological damage being done. At the beginning of your piece, you highlight the portrait of General Daniel Chappie James, which was removed from the Pentagon's Air Force Art Gallery last year. Briefly, who was General James?
9: General Chappie James was the first four-star general in the history of the U.S. Air Force. And his portrait hung in the Air Force Gallery. And so many of the folks that I spoke to talked about how walking past that portrait gave them so much pride. And that General James was in many ways a sort of aspirational figure. You know, his record of participation in World War II and Vietnam was exemplary. And he ultimately, you know, rose to this rank of a four-star general. And I think that it's interesting because it also demonstrates this sense that so much of what's happening is almost beyond ideology, in the sense that, you know, General James was not a radical liberal. He was not even necessarily a Democrat. He was considered a sort of Reagan Republican. President Reagan really, really loved him and talked about how great he was and how he was a darn good pilot and a sort of model military man. Just, you know, a few years ago, Florida named a bridge after him, which was signed, you know, by Governor Ron DeSantis. And so he was in many ways a sort of a conservative in this space. And for many people, when his portrait was taken down, it almost was like beyond his credentials and beyond his output and beyond the fact that he had done, you know, his military record was remarkable and pristine. It also was like, oh, even if someone shares the sort of ideological positions of the Republican Party, that itself is not enough to prevent your portrait, you know, from being removed. And it felt like this sort of symbol where, like, you know, if Chappie James isn't good enough for these folks, then how are any of us going to be good enough for these folks?
7: Well, we reached out to the Pentagon for comment on the painting. They said, quote, "The Atlantic's story is misleading. Two portraits of General Daniel Chappie James Jr. are currently on display at the Pentagon. One of his portraits have been on loan since 2021 and has never been removed or taken down." Clint, your response?
9: You know, it's been a fascinating experience going back and forth with the Pentagon on this. And what I'll say is that they gave us different responses each time we asked for clarification about what happened to the portrait and where it was. At one point, they suggested it had not been removed. At another point, they suggested it had been moved to a different floor. At another point, they suggested it had been moved for renovations. At another point, they said it had been removed a year ago, then they said 2 to 3 weeks ago. And so, you know, as many folks are finding, this administration is difficult to trust. And what I know is that my sources within the Pentagon, multiple sources, have told me very explicitly and sent me documentation and photos and videos showing that the portrait had in fact been removed. And I stand by that reporting.
7: Well, what comes across early in your piece is the double standard that many Black military service members feel bound by. And I want to play a clip from Air Force General Charles Q. C.Q. Brown. Brown was the former chairman of the Joint Chiefs of Staff. President Trump fired him last February. Here he is speaking out about racism in the military after the murder of George Floyd in 2020.
10: I'm thinking about my Air Force career, where I was often the only African-American in my squadron, or as a senior officer, the only African-American in the room. I'm thinking about wearing the same flight suit with the same wings on my chest as my peers, and then being questioned by another military member, "Are you a pilot?" I and thinking about how I sometimes felt my comments were perceived to represent the African-American perspective when it's just my perspective informed by being African-American.
7: We got this message from Ken who writes, I retired from the military after serving 20 years on active duty. I had the pleasure of seeing Clint Smith speak at the University of North Carolina in Asheville a couple of years ago. I was wondering if he had the chance to get input from General C.Q. Brown about this topic. Lieutenant Commander?
8: Well, are you talking to me or Clint?
7: To you.
8: Okay. I talked to General Brown when he spoke at a promotion ceremony at the Women's Memorial in Washington, D.C. And I told him that the Air Force was the only service that provided me the data I had asked for in a FOIA request about military equal opportunity complaints. It gave me 10 years worth of data, 250 pages, very detailed. The Navy didn't respond. Coast Guard stonewalled me and didn't respond. And the Army and the Marine Corps had very limited information. And when General Brown, I said that to him, he smiled and said, we're leading the way. Well, there was a lot of stuff done under the Biden administration. The Pentagon did a report. The Navy did a Task Force One Navy report. And I, in the epilogue to my book, I detail all this information. And there's a DOD IG 2023-073 that talks about the longstanding problems of the military equal opportunity complaint system. Hex had just updated that instruction, the DOD instruction, and he didn't address any of that. And he also has warned service members that if you file a false or unverified complaint, we're coming after you. He has said nothing about the blatant discrimination that a Black Navy SEAL faced for 2 years. 18 people were disciplined and by Admiral Milton Sands. And rather than talk about that, he's ignored it. But then he did fire Admiral Sands later because they had some clashes. So there's a lot of information that I detail in the epilogue to my book. And it's astounding. I'm astounded that the hypocrisy that exists. I've read Hicks's Modern Warriors book and his War on Warriors book. And he laid out very explicitly how he felt. He called General Brown a textbook racist and compared him to Alabama Governor George Wallace. But curiously, he supported renaming bases after Confederates. And he is apparently a big proponent of Senator John C. Stennis, who called his Senate desk the flagship of the Confederacy. Mm-hmm. And you have to go all the way back to 1919 to find a figure in the military that resembles Hex. Josephus Daniels was the Secretary of the Navy in 1919. He banned the enlistment of Black sailors in 1919.
7: Well, we're running out of time here, but Clint, I just want to briefly bring you in to talk about the stakes for the military and what you heard from the people you interviewed for your piece. What are they saying about both the military's ability to recruit in coming years and the morale of our forces? Very briefly.
9: Yeah, I think that they're saying that there's a lot of work to be done, that we can't all leave, that many of us have to stay, and that, again, this administration, they're not going to be here for that much longer, and that there's this sense that we have to stay, we have to keep the ship steady, we can't let them undo all the work that we have done, that our ancestors have done, and many of them are staying, and even if they have retired, like the lieutenant colonel themselves, are speaking out to try to prevent this administration from doing even more damage.
7: Well, we'll leave the conversation there for now. That's Clint Smith. He's a staff writer at The Atlantic and the author of the books Above Ground and How the Word is Passed. His most recent piece for The Atlantic is called The Betrayal of Black Patriots. Also with us, Lieutenant Commander Reuben Keith Green. He was an officer in the Navy for 22 years before retiring in 1997. He's the author of the memoir Black Officer, White Navy. Thanks to you both. Today's producer was Haley Blassingame. This program comes to you from WAMU, part of American University in Washington, distributed by NPR. I'm headed to the Aspen Ideas Festival for the next few days. We'll bring those conversations back to you in the coming weeks. Todd Zwillick will be with you starting tomorrow. I'm Jen White. Thanks for listening, and we'll talk more soon. This is 1A.
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15: I'm Jim Browdy, head on BPR and GBH and NEPM, live from the library. The state's highest court has tossed 2 proposed ballot questions, one on rent control, one on lowering the state income tax. We'll open phone and text lines, whatever side you're on. Do you feel powerless? Call us or text. Then we'll check in with CNN's chief national correspondent, John King, and the Globe's Shirley DeYoung on big business interests cashing in on the World Cup.
4: I'm Marjorie Egan. In the second hour today, Harvard national security expert Juliette Kime on the so-called anti-fascist operatives. Then it's the brothers David and Mike Andelman remembering their father, sports talk radio pioneer Eddie Andelman. Then we'll end the show with another angle on pools. It's summer. Water is on our minds. So we'll ask you, are you partial to freshwater pond swimming, pools in the yard, or do you like to float in the salty sea? Algae blooms be damned. It's all next on another Algae Edition, BPR Live from the Boston Public Library.
16: Live from NPR News in Washington, I'm Windsor Johnston. A day after the Senate passed a resolution aimed at limiting President Trump's military action against Iran, the Pentagon is asking Congress for another $80 billion to fund operations in the region. NPR's Quill Lawrence reports.
17: Secretary of Defense Pete Hegseth is lobbying senators to provide $80 billion, mostly to pay for months of war and the thousands of cruise missiles, drones, and interceptors expended after the U.S. and Israel launched a war against Iran. This comes as the White House is asking for a record $1.5 trillion for this year's regular defense appropriation. While defense hawks on Capitol Hill agree that the U.S. must urgently replenish its global stockpile of munitions, the Iran war and the current ceasefire agreement are not popular, and senators from both parties may balk at such staggering expenses when the American voting public still feels the pinch of higher prices at the gas pump and the grocery store. Quill Lawrence, NPR News.
16: It was a big night for New York City Mayor Zohran Mamdani. John Campbell of member station WNYC reports his endorsed slate of congressional candidates won their Democratic primaries on Tuesday.
18: Mayor Mamdani backed 3 Democrats for the House of Representatives, and all 3 won. That includes Daria Lisa Avila Chevalier, a community organizer. She toppled incumbent Adriano Espaillat, the chair of the Congressional Hispanic Caucus. Former city comptroller Brad Lander defeated incumbent Dan Goldman. And Claire Valdez, a state lawmaker, won an open seat in Brooklyn and Queens. Their victories marked a major show of strength for the mayor, a significant figure on the political left, and they sent a shock to the Democratic establishment that lined up behind other candidates. Like the mayor, Valdez and Avila Chevalier are members of the Democratic Socialists of America. For NPR News, I'm John Campbell in New York.
16: A federal court in Texas has sentenced 8 people labeled as Antifa. The defendants face terrorism charges after the non-fatal shooting of a police officer at an ICE detention facility. Dylan Duke with member station KERA reports.
19: It's the first prosecution of people accused of being affiliated with the Antifa movement since President Trump designated Antifa a domestic terrorist threat last year. Lydia Koza is the wife of defendant Autumn Hill, who was sentenced to 50 years in prison.
20: In the face of this grotesque distortion of anything that could ever have called itself due process, I am livid.
19: Antifa is short for anti-fascist, and it's an ideology, not a centralized organization. The defendants deny any links to terrorism. Their sentences range from 30 to 100 years. For NPR News, I'm Dylan Duke.
16: Stocks are trading higher on Wall Street. The Dow was up 433 points. This is NPR.
21: Good morning. With the latest from the GBH newsroom, I'm Henry Santoro. Officials in Worcester say safer streets, better signals, and more bike lanes are paying big dividends when it comes to safety. The Worcester Guardian reports the city's first mobility action plan report points to fewer crashes, new crosswalks, expanded bike infrastructure, and improved traffic signal operations as Worcester works toward a safer transportation network. The results are in the city's first annual Mobility Action Plan report, which tracks progress on Worcester's long-range transportation strategy. The plan, adopted in 2024, outlines 46 recommendations aimed at creating a transportation system that's safer, more connected, and less dependent on a single mode of travel. Brockton native A.J. DeBonsa Jr. is the first Massachusetts prospect to get first pick in the NBA draft since Patrick Ewing did it in 1985. DeBonsa was selected by the Washington Wizards yesterday. The Davis School in Brockton hosted a watch party, and the students went nuts when the 19-year-old's name was called.
22: Mauricio DeBonsa Jr.
21: DeBonsa completed 1 year at Brigham Young University before entering the NBA draft. Elsewhere in sports, Red Sox wrap up their series with the Rockies in Colorado this afternoon, 3:10 start. Six World Cup soccer matches today. The first two start at 3 p.m., the last two start at 8, and we are in for a beautiful couple of days. Sunny, low 80s today and tomorrow. 76 right now. 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
4: He's Jim Browdy. I am Marjorie Egan. 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Senator Elizabeth Warren is going to be here with us live in person tomorrow.
15: Friday,
4: at noon on Friday. Talking about the housing bill, I think that'll be a big thrust of this conversation we have with her. Noon on Friday, live here at the library. And we are on tape next week for our annual summer vacation where we all take a break from Jim.
15: By the way, before we introduce, hi Marjorie, before we introduce our topic, one of the reasons Senator Warren is with us is because of the bill that she and Ayanna Pressley worked on for years around housing affordability, got huge bipartisan support. Donald Trump's supposed to sign it today. As the House Speaker, Mike Johnson, that little sycophantic guy who basically sits on Trump's lap whenever Trump is around, is holding a press conference touting the affordability part of the bill. What does Trump do? Cancels the bill signing at the White House until the Congress passes his elections legislation, which has no chance of getting enough Republican votes. So I'm assuming, and by the way, I'm guessing Senator Warren was going to the White House despite their relationship.
4: I'm guessing that
15: she
4: was.
15: For this signing, so it should be a hell of a discussion on Friday.
4: Well, the president, he told us, Jim, he doesn't care about America's financial problems.
15: Exactly. So we're going to get into national politics a lot later in the show, the state of the war negotiations, all that sort of stuff. But we're starting today local. As you know, the state's top court has so far rejected three ballot questions this election cycle, two big ones. Voters won't have their chance to repeal the state's decade-long ban on rent control or vote for the ban, something housing advocates have been working on for years, potentially even killing negotiations that have been going on behind the scenes for some sort of real estate developer, housing advocate, broker deal. The Supreme Judicial Court has also pulled a question on reducing the state income tax, and another one, which we will not talk about today, on legislative stipends from the fall ballot. So the lines are open at 877-301-8970. Call or text. Does this make you feel totally powerless? The likelihood of the legislature doing anything on the income tax, regardless of what side you're on, I would say is zero. The likelihood of the legislature doing anything on rent control when there's not the leverage of a pending ballot question, I hope I'm wrong, is also zero. So you get no action from the legislature. That's why people go to the ballot. And you won't have an opportunity to vote on these questions because of technical flaws. So our number is 877-301-8970. How are you feeling about this? Regardless of your position on the issues, do you feel like you have no recourse, no place to put your political positions on two critical issues, how much your state taxes and whether or not housing is more affordable, depending on your point of view, for renters?
4: You know, the only solution, and I know you poo-pooed this before, but the only hope is that people in the Commonwealth just deluge their legislators and Karen Spilka, who runs the Senate, and Mariana runs the House, their offices, and demand some action.
15: Excuse me, were you here yesterday?
4: I know.
15: No, you don't know what I'm even asking. Oh, were you here?
4: Yes, I was.
15: When I asked the head of the Republican Party how many challenges they have in the legislature, what'd
4: she
15: say?
4: She said that they have almost
15: 30.
4: Yeah.
15: Okay, so 30.
4: I thought
15: 200.
4: It was fewer than that.
15: If you're an incumbent Democrat and you have no likelihood of losing your job, who are you going to be more beholden to? The real estate developers, as you've always been, or tenants?
4: You know, we always talk about how many legislators are big time property owners, and
15: thanks to a great Boston Globe reporting project.
4: Yeah, and landlords themselves, and could lose some income on this real estate, the rent control thing. But I do think it matters. I do think it matters. If 617-722-2000 is the number up there at the State House, you can call them, you can email them, you can harass them.
15: I think you should. I think you should,
4: because it's just ridiculous. And you know, the idea of these broker's fees, that supposedly illegal, that they're not supposed to be able to get
15: not
4: anymore.
15: Not supposedly, they are now illegal.
4: Yeah, well, you know what? They're still getting them. I mean, I have a kid that's looking for an apartment. She's told me over and over again.
15: By the way, they're not illegal. Unless you hired the broker, you don't pay the fee. I'm sorry.
4: So you're facing this astronomical amount of money to try to rent an apartment at maybe $3,000-$4,000 a month, $5,000 a month, and then you're going to pay first month and last month and that broker's fee that's not supposed to be there anymore. I mean, it's just impossible. So I think it's the biggest deal in Massachusetts. We've become ridiculously expensive, and I think the only answer is harassment of our legislature, which is ineffective.
15: Okay, you're arguing the merits of this thing. There are a lot of people who are opposed to rent control. There are a lot of people who think this insane proposal to cut the income tax by 1%. In fact, early polling, even though I think it's indicative of nothing until the campaign starts, showed the income tax cut had a significant majority. Regardless of your position, you are between a rock and a proverbial hard place. The legislature won't do a damn thing, so you go to the ballot, which you're entitled to do, and because of a technical mistake, one by the AG's office and another one by the drafters of the rent control, that was on the income tax, so the drafters of the rent control thing, you have no opportunity to say I'm for or against these things. It's horrible. And by the way, that is a reason alone why this pathetic legislature should actually hold hearings and do something in the next month.
4: Well, what about a local option?
15: What the deal was.
4: Exactly. If your individual town wants to have rent control, like the three places that had rent control, wanted to keep rent control.
15: In 1994.
4: Boston, was it Cambridge? It was Brookline.
15: Cambridge was the second.
4: Yeah, and what was the third?
15: I think it was Brookline or something.
4: Oh, Brookline definitely had rent control.
15: Then it was those three.
4: Okay, those three. They wanted to keep rent control. Mm-hmm. And having lived in Brookline like forever, thank God, because I'd never be able to get there, move in there now, it dramatically changed the character of the town.
15: Marjorie, you said then do a local option. What is the measure? There was a home rule petition sent up by Mayor Wu every year that she's been mayor. Local option.
4: Yeah.
15: What have they done on that?
4: It fails.
15: Nothing.
4: But you know, I think the problem is us. People should make a stink about this.
15: I agree.
4: The people in this Commonwealth don't even know who their legislator is. I forget who my legislator is.
15: Well, you're part of the half.
4: I'm part of the problem. But you've got to let them know they got to do something about this. They get nervous about this kind of stuff. If they think people are paying attention, if they think they're operating under cover of darkness, which they are, and as we know, Spilk and Mariano decide what everything, whatever gets done up there.
15: Senate President,
4: if there is an outpouring of people being upset about this, if you are upset about this, and frankly, you should be upset about this because it's a rental disaster, not to mention trying a home disaster in the Commonwealth of Massachusetts.
15: I want to read this text. And this question was asked yesterday when the Attorney General was with us. This is an anonymous text, so I hate ballot questions, but if the SJC decides they're flawed, then they should be rewritten. The election is several months from now. Why isn't there time to rewrite them? I can rewrite them in 30 minutes. The answer is because Article 48 of the Constitution lays out the procedure, the date by which you have to submit the petition, the date by which you have to get as many signatures as 3% of how many people voted for governor in the last election. It's all spelled out in the Constitution. It's too late now. Having said that, Hannah, one of our coworkers, spoke to Carolyn Chu, who's with us a few weeks ago,
4: yep,
15: who is the leader of the coalition in favor of rent control. Their view is there that these negotiations, even though we're told by the developer types that the negotiations are over, they're saying we're just going to go back to the ballot in 2027 and 2028. If the legislature was not as irresponsible as it is, they should go to the developers and say, you're just going to have the same fight in 2 years. Let's fix it now. Let's see if they do. 877-301-897.
4: You know one last thing? I get why the high court rejected the income tax because the lawyers in the AG's office did make a mistake that's hard for me to understand, and I'm not even a lawyer. But on this one, I don't understand what the Massachusetts Supreme Judicial Court was thinking.
15: I said this to the Attorney General yesterday.
4: They're saying under the Massachusetts Constitution, certain matters, including religion, cannot be subject to an initiative petition.
15: Correct.
4: Well, this ballot question would have exempted units in religious facilities.
15: As I said to Campbell,
4: so
15: it affirms
4: sense.
15: What the Constitution,
4: yeah.
15: Well, it was unanimous, so we're missing something, obviously. Richard in Dorchester, you're first. Welcome to the show. Hi. Hi.
4: Richard.
15: We'll put Richard on hold. 877-301-8970. Kate in Connecticut. Hey.
0: Yes, good morning.
15: Whatever it is.
4: Good morning.
15: Hello. Nice to talk
4: Hi.
15: To you. What's going on?
0: Yes. I'll get to it quickly. I don't want to sound Pollyanna-ish, but I think we should withhold paying taxes. I say no taxation without representation and defund congressional inaction.
4: Well, I think you sound like Pollyanna, Kate.
15: Well, also, this is a rare
4: day. It's a great
15: day.
4: Idea. Yeah.
15: This
4: a great
15: is a day,
4: idea.
15: Kate,
0: no,
15: when Congress is not the problem.
0: I know I sound Pollyanna.
15: Congress is not the problem today. Congress actually overwhelmingly, in bipartisan fashion, passed Senator Warren's bill. The problem is the clueless President of the United States who refuses to sign this thing unless Republicans in the Senate pass his elections bill. Having said that, Kate, a lot of people feel like you do. Why don't you start, let us know how it goes, and get back to us. Kate, thank
4: no,
15: you
4: No, it's
15: for
4: a great idea.
15: It is a great idea.
4: But it just shows how much trouble we're
15: you doing
4: in.
15: It?
4: Doing it?
15: Yeah, are you stopping paying your taxes?
4: No, I'm not stopping
15: okay,
4: paying
15: fine.
4: My taxes. Okay, listen to this one. Why even ask us? Does it even matter? We voted for the audit, and look what happened there, an unsurprised Gen Xer. And that's a great point.
15: You know, it's funny. They're one of the people I admire most in Massachusetts, I can't remember his name, mm-hmm. defeated a ballot question that put off tax cuts. And after he won 60-40, the legislature implemented the tax cuts despite the public voting 60-40.
4: That would have been the one and only Jim Browdy.
15: Oh, that's
4: Cambridge,
15: right. That was me.
4: Cambridge, Massachusetts.
15: 1990.
4: But you know, I mean, things are better now in the legislature. We did have three House speakers in a row.
15: Felons. No, they were.
4: So
15: by the way, I was
4: good.
15: Having this conversation
4: that was
15: the other
4: not
15: night.
4: Good.
15: People think it's not true. There were
4: three in a row.
15: Felons
4: yeah.
15: in a row. Charlie Flaherty.
4: Who,
15: by the way, I liked a lot.
4: I did too.
15: Finneran,
4: great
15: who
4: guy.
15: I liked a lot.
4: Wonderful guy.
15: And Sal DeMacy, who was at the
4: that's right.
15: the celebration of life for
4: yeah,
15: John Ronstein
4: another great
15: the other
4: guy.
15: Day.
4: You know,
15: he is a good guy.
4: Little mistake here
15: but they
4: and there.
15: Are all felons.
4: Suddenly they were felons.
15: Exactly.
4: So we don't have any felons up
15: well,
4: there
15: except,
4: now.
15: Excuse me, let me just say, I have to credit a man.
4: We're better off under the felons, Jim, I think, actually.
15: That's actually a good
4: don't
15: point.
4: You think?
15: And Bob DeLeo, who I really liked, who was the speaker after the three felons, while he was not a felon, He was an unindicted co-conspirator. Can you confirm that I'm right about that? I'm 90% sure.
1: I mean, maybe that's the problem. Maybe that's the problem up there. You know.
15: By the way, you were right. We were doing far better under the felons.
1: Well, you know, I'll tell you something else. You know, in the olden days, when I was first a reporter here, people were obsessed with what the legislature did or didn't do. There was a lot more focus on it. And now people's local newspapers are gone. Local news is gone.
15: Well,
1: people have no idea what's going on
15: there. Can I explain
1: that a bit? Okay, go ahead, Jim.
15: As you know, my career, such as it is, started by being hired to oppose a legendary tax cutter, Barbara Anderson.
1: She was a legend.
15: I mean, she is.
1: You were a legend too, Jim.
15: You wrote a horrible piece in the Herald before you knew me well, basically praising her and disparaging me as wearing whale pants. It's true, by the way. Look it up. It was a clueless,
1: drove a Volvo, hung around the Chestnut Hill Mall.
15: The Boston Herald. What is my? My point is, if Barbara Anderson or even little me called a press conference during a budget debate, this is true at midnight.
1: Uh-huh.
15: There'd be three television cameras.
1: Yeah, exactly.
15: And it wasn't just because Barbara Anderson was so powerful. You know what it was? Rank and file members of the legislature actually stood up to leaders debated issues. It's because of the sheep-like quality of the rank. There are no debates to cover. You know what I mean?
1: Well, you got to kind of pay attention. You got to kind of pay attention. It's part
15: you don't
1: of
15: even know who your legislators
1: Cynthia,
15: are.
1: Cynthia Cream.
15: Oh, that's
1: and
15: one.
1: Tommy Valario, I think, or something
15: that's
1: like that.
15: That's close enough.
1: I'm close.
15: Tommy somebody.
1: Yeah.
15: Actually, Tommy Valario is the guy who built the reflecting pool.
1: No, that's Mr.
15: Also a
1: that's
15: felon,
1: Mr. Cafaro.
15: By the way. Cafaro is a felon, you know that.
1: I got to look.
15: You know
1: Tommy
15: that?
1: Vitolo. I had it wrong.
15: Sure.
1: Tommy Vitolo.
15: No, it's nothing like having to look up who your
1: that's
15: state
1: right.
15: rep is.
1: I was close. Well, you, of course, know.
15: I do.
1: I'm not going to even ask.
15: I know. Mike Connolly, thank you very much.
1: That's something that, you know, Jim.
15: Sal DiDomenico is
1: Jim's
15: my state center.
1: Jim talks about them every morning.
15: Well,
1: let's go to Richard in Dorchester. What do you think, Richard?
15: Hi, Richard.
2: Hey, thanks. Good morning. You know, the old adage that if one forgets what's happened in the past, you're going to repeat it in the future.
15: Yeah.
2: I don't think many people remember what rent control did to the city of Boston when it was in place. And you're looking at going down the same road of disaster. As a small property owner, tenants have more rights than landowners as it is now. And I understand that these big property owners are gouging tenants. But rent control is not the answer. You're going to destroy the livelihoods of thousands of small property owners and give tenants even more rights to even challenge a small increase in rent.
1: And how small, Richard, how small, no, Richard, are you talking? How much property do you own?
2: I used to own 20, and I've been selling them off little by little.
15: Richard, let me tell you two things, if I may. The primary issue today to me, but I am going to speak to the merits of what you said, the primary issue is you don't even have an opportunity to voice your position here, either on the ballot or through legislative action. And with all due respect, I was a tenant lawyer in the South Bronx, where there were pretty decent tenant protections. The tenant protections in this state, and I mean this respectfully, Richard, are so weak around eviction, it is pathetic. And I live in a neighborhood where I moved a year before rent control was repealed. It was a diverse community, a lot of wealthy people, a lot of low-income people. Now it is 100% upper middle-class families. Nobody else can afford to live there. So the answer, I think, if I may, Richard, is having a legislature craft a bill that addresses concerns you have and addresses the choking cost of living for low and moderate income people rather than just saying no. I don't mean directing that at you, but directing it at the legislators. Richard, thanks for your perspective, though. We appreciate it.
1: But it's important to remember, despite what Richard said, that the three towns that had it, Brookline, Cambridge, and Boston, kept it.
15: No, wanted to keep it.
1: Yeah.
15: They voted.
1: They wanted to keep it.
15: But the other 348 cities and towns that didn't have it voted to get rid of it
1: and
15: lost 51-49.
1: Well, and I don't know how much money was spent to get rid of it then, but I would suspect a lot of money was. The other thing is this whole thing, the landlords aren't going to be able to afford to keep up the property if rent control happens. Well, anybody who's looked for an apartment in Boston now or Cambridge now or Austin Brighton, the so-called student ghetto, or even, you know, Dorch, any place, they're not keeping up the property now.
15: Well, some are not.
1: But it has nothing to do with rent control because people are getting $4,000 and $5,000 a month. And over in Austin Brighton, if you have six kids in one of those places, one of those dumps over there, $5,000 or $6,000, they can certainly afford to keep up the property, and they don't.
15: Let me just say also to Richard, the proposal that we understood from Carolyn Chu from Homes for All Massachusetts that was being negotiated, that was close to the legislature buying in, gave far more leeway to landlords than the question that was on the ballot. And I think it would have been maybe not your total cup of tea, but not as strangling as you expected.
1: And by the way, Richard, when I asked Richard how many pieces of property he had, I believe, and correct me if I'm wrong, if you are in, if it's say three,
15: they exempted, I think, three units and under.
1: Yes, three units and under.
15: Yeah.
1: So Jill, that's a very small property owner.
15: Jill in Medford, hi.
3: Hi.
15: Hi.
3: I think the problem is that there's no, we don't get to debate these issues. And we need to know enough to debate them. And if there's no transparency in government, we'd never get to understand what we're even talking about. And there are details, you know, rent control belongs to the cities. They know what they want to do. And when it comes to affordable housing, that's a really important issue. But in my neighborhood, they're trying to put density. They want to put like two triple deckers on either side of me with ADU units. That's like 40, 50 people living next to me.
15: But the solution, Jill, my attitude, the solution, in my opinion, because I'm with Marjorie on this local option stuff, if you don't like the housing policy in your community, then come November or next November, vote the people out that are responsible for it. But because they're the ones that are making those decisions that make you uncomfortable. But the most important point you made, you don't even have an opportunity to have a debate. Jill, can I ask you one last question before you go? Do you long?
3: But I'm just saying there's no transparency.
15: You're right.
3: Don't tell the truth.
15: You're totally right. Do you long for the days when the speakers were all felons? Is that those were the good old days, weren't they?
3: Because at least it was more obvious what was going on.
15: That's a great point. Thank you, Jill, for your call. That could be our campaign. Maybe a bumper sticker.
1: Bring back the felons. Yeah, that's a good idea. You know, all great guys, by the way.
15: It's a shame you don't have a column anymore.
1: Yeah. Speaking of my column, we just got a text.
15: What they
1: please
15: say?
1: Plan a special show when Marjorie reads aloud her article concerning Jim's activities, and then she and Jim can debate who is right.
15: You know, I don't want to be critical, but I happen to have about 500 copies of that. Let me just say, and by the way, if anything I say is untrue, please correct me. So we're fighting this question three, mm-hmm. which was a huge tax-cutting ballot question.
1: Right.
15: I'm leading the opposition. Barbara Anderson from Citizens for Limited Taxation was the proponent. Marjorie writes a column basically kissing up to Barbara Anderson. Here's what she says about me. Did you say that I was seen wearing pants with whales on them? Yes or no?
1: I did.
15: Okay, I never owned those.
1: No, I said you could envision him.
15: Okay,
1: I didn't say you were actually wearing them.
15: Next question.
1: I could see you envisioning
15: him. Did you say I was driving a Volvo station wagon?
1: Yes, I did.
15: Did I have a Volvo station
1: wagon? Not yet.
15: Not yet.
1: You bought one right after the column.
15: By the way, that is true.
1: You did.
15: I did buy one.
1: It was inspired by me.
15: I didn't have it when you wrote the column.
1: You did not. You did not.
15: There was nothing true.
1: I said something very nice about you.
15: That I was the heartthrob of college.
1: I said that you were the heartthrob of Econ 101. That's right. And that's what I heard. Jim was the heartthrob of Econ 101. That was a long time ago. Pam in Andover, thank you for calling.
15: Pam. Hi, Pam.
5: Hi.
15: Hi.
5: Thank you guys for... Oops.
15: Yep.
5: Are you getting an echo?
15: I know, it's hopeless, and we're really sorry, but we hear you perfectly on our end, Pam. Keep talking. Okay.
1: Oh, we've lost.
15: Pam, we're really sorry. And by the way, every caller that hears an echo, we've tried to fix it, it's hopeless. But we hear you perfectly, so battle through as best
1: you can. Okay, here's a text from someone who's disagreeing with us because she says she's written this many times before.
15: Yeah.
1: I'm a center-left Democrat, listened to you for 20 years. I sent this message, never read on air, so I'm reading it now.
15: Please.
1: Keep me anonymous. You're wrong. I'm over 70. My only income is Social Security, and the one unit I own is in the Back Bay. Thus far, I've been responsible keeping up a small rental property for 20 years. Each one of my tenants, sometimes with guarantor parents, has had four times the annual income that I have, and this person is going on, but it goes off the page, so I can't keep reading it.
15: Well, I said there are times ton of landlords, small landlords in particular, that keep up their places great.
1: But you know what?
15: What?
1: If I had a small unit in the back bay, you know what I would do with it?
15: Sell it.
1: Sell it.
15: Okay.
1: Yeah, I would sell it. I don't know who you are, but maybe you should look into that. Sell it, and then you wouldn't have to worry about this anymore.
15: Can you get a lot of money for anything
1: in the back bay.
15: Marjorie is concerned about Volvos and stuff. I'm obsessed with only electing felons in the state legislature. If you can text us and ask if you join a citizens movement that I'm willing to lead part-time, because I have this other job, to try to get more felons elected to the House.
1: Our staff points out D'Elia was an unindicted co-conspirator in a wide-ranging corruption and bribery trial of former probation commissioner John J. O'Brien. That's when everybody was buying the probation jobs, and they were getting to be probation officers,
15: chief probation officers. D'Elia is a really good guy, by the way.
1: He's a really good guy.
15: So are the three other guys who were felons.
1: My cousin got screwed at that probation scandal. She should have gotten a promotion.
15: Let's not discuss who she got screwed by.
1: We're not going to discuss who she got screwed by, but she... She deserved that chief probation officer job, and she didn't get it because of that scandal. Anyway, coming up...
15: By the way, none of them were felons.
1: They were not felons. No, my cousin certainly wasn't a felon. She's an upstanding person.
15: Not yet.
1: Coming up for this quick break, CNN chief national correspondent John King is in the library. He's going to talk about...
15: No, he's not in the library.
1: I mean, he's not in the library. He's on Zoom. Sorry about that. We're going to be talking about... We're out of time. Basically, I'm Marjorie Egan. He's Jim Browdy. We'll be right back.

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2: 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On Friday, Senator Elizabeth Warren is going to join us live at the library. And she was joining us, I'm assuming, in part to celebrate the signing today of her housing affordability bill. Well, not her. It was a large bipartisan vote, but she was one of the champions along with Congresswoman Presley. But as we said, Donald Trump canceled the signing today. We'll discuss this with John King in a minute. Plus, live music with Bubba Wave and more. We're live on Zoom with CNN Chief National Correspondent John King, the man behind the Great Reporting Project, all over the map. Hey, John.
3: Happy confusing Wednesday.
4: Yeah. Well, let's start with the housing bill, because it did get a big bipartisan support. Elizabeth Warren is going to speak with us at least something about that on Friday here at the library. Why did Trump blast this thing out of the water when most of America is in a housing crisis?
3: Great question, Marjorie. Why did he do something that runs counter to what the country wants, what his party needs, and a chance to show that Washington can actually do something on an issue that you at home care about, whether you're a Democrat or Republican, or no matter where you live, anywhere in the country. That is our president at the moment, because he threw a fit and says he wants the Congress first to pass his election, what he calls Election Reform Act, and there simply aren't the votes to pass it. There aren't enough Republicans to pass it. There aren't enough Democrats to support it in the Senate. They couldn't even get the 50 Republicans. So this is just a non-starter. So the president has delayed the signing of a bipartisan bill that would help his party in a very difficult midterm election year and give all voters a chance to say, at least this once, Washington did what it was supposed to do. The bipartisan basis came together and did something hopefully relevant to our lives, because he wants his pet peeve election changes that he's not going to get. Welcome to dysfunction.
2: You know, I was watching CNN last night, as you know we do, and I see you talking about election results, which we'll talk about in a minute. And then Regime Change came out yesterday with Jonathan Swan, who I think Marjorie and I agreed did the single best interview with Trump that has ever been done a couple of years ago.
4: That was very good.
2: And Maggie Haberman, both of the New York Times. And they said two things that are relevant to this. One, that he doesn't give a damn about the midterm elections, as evidenced by the fact that he, at least for a day, croaked this housing affordability thing. And then when they were talking about foreign affairs, and I know this is domestic, they said it was a line like, The foreign policy experts outside the Oval Office have to treat the Oval Office and the Trump administration as if it's a foreign country, because they have no idea what's going on. Mike Johnson, the Speaker of the House, who does anything Trump tells him to do, is holding a press conference celebrating the signing of the bill, never having been told that Trump's about to just deep six the whole thing. So there is almost like intention to make life as miserable for Republicans in the midterms, John.
3: And you're absolutely right, Jim, but that all flows from a pretty, I would say, alarming thing, is that Donald Trump is about Donald Trump, and he's about one man. His own people in the White House, many of the top people in the White House who would normally see the Iran agreement before it was made public, before it was agreed to, before the United States government gave its word, never saw it. This is an incredibly tightly held group. So that's one controversy. Here, you're right, the Speaker of the House, who has become just a Trump sycophant, gets the rug pulled out for him by the same Donald Trump. Donald Trump's up on Capitol Hill today to talk to Senate Republicans. He has a lot of grievances with them. Their issue back to him is, number one, we disagree with you some. It's supposed to be okay in a democracy, even within a family, a Republican Party family. And guess what? Even if we agreed with you, we don't have enough votes to pass. But the President of the United States will not accept that basic math, because he thinks, if I want it, I get it. And that's the problem Washington has right now. And if he doesn't get what he wants, he pulls out the rug on everything else.
2: As we said, Senator Warren will be with us in person at noon on Friday.
4: So, John King, I don't want to make too much of it because it's New York City, but Zoran Mondani, the new mayor of New York, the one that Trump said was going to just ruin the city in about 2 weeks, and then they became friends.

0: friendly, I guess, sort of. He seems to be a political kingmaker, at least if judging from the results from yesterday. So tell us.
1: Without a doubt. Look, I think you make an important point about the context of New York City. I would add to it that outside in Westchester, a moderate Democrat won a very important primary to run against a Republican in a swing district this fall, a race that actually matters to the midterm math, if you will. But on the races Mamdani got involved in, look, he took a risk here. He's only been mayor 6 months, right? 6 months. He went after two Democratic incumbents and then the candidate endorsed by another Democratic incumbent who is retiring, Nydia Velazquez, and not running for re-election. Mamdani won them all. In the process, yes, he proved his clout in Democratic politics in New York City, and yes, he proved he wants to be a big player and that push a Democratic socialist agenda on the party nationally for the rest of 2026, and then more importantly, I would argue, into 2028. He also is going to make some enemies here in New York City that are going to probably complicate governing. But he has decided he wants to step up onto the national stage. Now, he can't run for president. He was not born in the United States. But Bernie Sanders is in his 80s. You're going to have Senator Warren on. It's a great question to her is who is the leader of the progressive movement right now?
0: Yeah.
1: And who is the next leader of the progressive movement right now? And two New Yorkers, Alexandria Ocasio-Cortez and now Zohran Mamdani, want to push that forward. Just one other quick point I would make. He deserves his day, whether you agree or disagree with him. He flexed his muscles here, and he won 3 of 3. I would also say, though, this proves to me, again, the cancer in our politics is the primary system and gerrymandering. So essentially, 4% of the people in the 7th Congressional District of New York, 4% of the electorate, 33,000 voters picked their next congressperson.
2: That's incredible.
1: In one of the districts, it's 5% of the population. There are, on average, 770,000 people in a congressional district in New York. The winners in these races got 55,000 votes, 33,000 votes, and 38,000 votes. It's 4%, 5%, and I think around 7 to 8% of the population of the district, because whoever wins the primary wins the election. This is a mirror image of what Trump does in the Republican Party, and that's not a criticism of Mamdani. He played by the rule. He turned out his voters. But if you have your hands on the passion machine, enough to turn out 10, 20, 30,000 voters right now, you have wildly disproportionate power in American politics, just like Donald Trump does in the Republican primaries, Mamdani does in his city right now. The question is, can you take it national?
0: You know, speaking of taking it national, although New York may be unique, as you point out, even from and different from Westchester County, criticism of the Israeli government, what Netanyahu has done, seems to be a bigger and bigger factor in voters' minds, not just in New York, but around the country.
1: And this is a giant issue going forward, because you just made a key distinction. There is absolutely nothing wrong with criticism of the Israeli government. The Netanyahu government in the last few years has given people plenty to criticize. And there are people out there who support the Netanyahu government, and this is a democracy. We should be able to have debates about these things. I do think in one of these candidates in New York's 7th congressional district, the Democratic Socialist there has said some pretty provocative and I would say offensive things about Jews. There's a huge difference in criticizing Netanyahu and criticizing the current Israeli government, which is in violation of international law in the West Bank, for example. That's just a fact. There's plenty to criticize in terms of the action of the Netanyahu government. One of the things a lot of people are afraid about is that that is spiraling into something else. The congressman, the incumbent who just lost, for example, in the 10th district, denied service at a coffee shop because he's Jewish.
0: Dan Goldman.
1: Because of his positions on Israel. And I think the Democrat who just beat him last night, I think, made a very fair point in the sense that, look, let's have these debates. You are free to criticize anyone on any grounds you want, but can we also have lines like, that somebody in the community who wants to buy a cup of coffee, he actually was buying the cup of coffee because his daughter went into the coffee shop to use the restroom, and he felt, I owe these people, make a purchase and give a tip. Some of this is wandering into what I would say is a dangerous place.
0: Yeah, I think they called him a genocide enabler. Wasn't that the phrase that they used? We're going to serve genocide.
2: The owner.
0: Enablers.
2: Yeah. Took down the post. Just staying on this for a second, either you or somebody said, and my apologies, John, I was sleepy, last night. No, not made sleepy by what I was watching.
0: Jim goes to bed early, John.
2: I like to go to bed right
0: he
2: after 4:30 dinner.
0: Exactly.
2: So the point was made, I think it was you, that it's sort of odd when the Democrats are on a path to great outcomes in all likelihood in the House, that this would be the election season for a Mamdani to pick a fight, an internal fight. For example, needless to say, Hakeem Jeffries, who is also a New York City resident in Queens, endorsed the two incumbents who lost. So, and while my attitude is, I believe in more democracy, the better, all the time. You want to run, so few do, just run.
1: Amen.
2: However, what's the after effect likely to be when Mamdani decided to, again, take on a retiring rep who's still powerful, Vasquez, defeat Jeffries' candidates? Is there going to be tension, or does everybody say all that matters is November, we'll settle our scores in December?
1: No, of course there's going to be tension. I do think that whether you're Congressman Espaillat, who just got beat, Congressman Goldman, who just got beat, Congresswoman Velasquez, whose candidate just got
2: beat. Velasquez, I'm sorry, yeah.
1: Yeah, Velasquez. You know, look, they're going to try to complicate his job as mayor. I would watch for the New York City Council to watch them just try to get in Mamdani's way a little bit and say, whoa, you know, you want to come after us? Well, we can come after you. We'll watch how that plays out. He had to know the risk when he did that. And again, he went bold. And whether you agree with him or disagree with him, you know, he was transparent about what he was doing, and he said plainly what he was trying to do, change the party. I think beyond this, Jim, both parties need to understand. I said this last week, I believe. We focus on Trump and we focus on the Republicans because they're in charge in Washington. And in a midterm election year, history tells us, and the numbers right now are so damning, there is every ingredient of a blue wave out there. The only question in my mind is Democratic candidate quality and Democratic performance. If Democrats put good candidates on the track, they're going to win races that they normally would have no hope of winning, in places they would have no hope of winning, because the country is in the mood for change. But that mood for change extends from the farthest left to the farthest Trumpy. I don't even call that right anymore. It just does. There are people who think the government is failing them. There are people who think the banks, the government, anything big, is not only out to get them, but is purposely out to get them. They think these big institutions, and sometimes they blame us too, wake up every day looking to screw them. Not just as an end result of their richness, but they actually want to do it. That's what people feel. And they are angry, and they want new, and they want different, and they are willing to go way outside their box. Way outside their box, like when they voted a black guy president. Way outside their box when they let Donald Trump have a hostile takeover of the Republican Party and then elected him president. Way outside the box when they let him come back into the presidency after January 6th. People are looking outside the box because they think their parties, their system, the old way has failed them. And that extends to the Democratic Party. And if the Hakeem Jeffries and the Chuck Schumers don't see that, then they're blind.
2: So, John King, I have to just amend one thing you said. You just said a blue wave is likely coming. Do you know where there will never be a blue wave? In the reflecting pool. That's when there will never be a... Thank you very much. I'm in the lounge on Thursdays. So, John, you have to settle a disagreement Marjorie and I had this morning. If you're an endorser, like a Mamdani, for example, and you endorse every candidate in the race, you're pretty likely to be able to say, I picked the winner. Is that correct or is that not correct?
1: You're trying to get at the CYA move by the president in South Carolina, I assume, here.
2: Explain that for the few people who may have missed it. I love this.
1: The president had initially endorsed the lieutenant governor of South Carolina in the governor's race. She did make the runoff, but once it was clear to him that she was going to lose
2: and
1: the state attorney general was going to win, Trump said, well, I endorse him too. It's like endorsing the Red Sox and the Yankees.
0: Yeah, exactly.
1: You know, it's like, no. But he will say he was on the right side,
2: of course.
1: You know, when he was clearly on the, you know, he made a bad bet. He made a bad bet early on, and then he thinks you fix a bad bet by just saying, never mind, I endorse the other guy too. They're both great. But again, welcome to the world of Donald Trump.
2: We're talking to John King from CNN.
0: So, John King, everybody's concerned about whether this ceasefire is going to hold, the war in Iran, whether the gas price is going to stay down and stuff. Now, I think reporters are reduced to every time Trump says something that isn't true, which is a lot, they have to add, there's no evidence to show that what he's telling, it was saying is true. So where are we with J.D. Vance? Does he have more credibility when he talks about these Iran negotiations, or is he just doing the president's bidding and we don't know?
1: I would just take the names out of it at the moment and just give you the facts that we don't know if this deal will survive, right? There are conversations now, and there are everything from the Strait of Hormuz to Trump has been saying Iran has been willing to give up its nuclear program. Iran says we did no such thing. Trump says the inspectors go in tomorrow. Iran says no, the inspectors might be able to come in after we work some of this out. So both sides are saying, you know, there's just a huge gulf between what they're saying right now. But what is on paper, is beyond what the Republican Party and Donald Trump called treasonous when Barack Obama cut a deal with the Iranians.
0: Yeah.
1: They said it was treason. What Trump has signed is worse. It gives Iran, it keeps the regime in place. It gives them billions of dollars in money. It waives sanctions on Iranian oil, and it gives them control of the Strait of Hormuz. This goes well beyond anything in the JCPOA that Obama signed. Whether you agreed or disagreed with that document at the time, that's not my job. But remember what the Republicans said about it, including Donald Trump, who pulled out of it. And the document on the table right now is weaker. Gives Iran more power, gives Iran more money, gives Iran more control. Those are just facts.
2: You know, in our history around wars, presidents have misled the American public. But as Marjorie says, there's no statement that comes out of his mouth that you don't have to approach with serious
1: It's a really difficult thing. That's not an anti-Trump thing. It is just very frustrating. You do what we do for a living, or if you're a citizen of the country, and when the president says something, you have to turn to someone and say, can I believe any of that?
0: Yeah, I know.
1: Everything. It's like, yes, Wednesday comes after Tuesday. I'm fairly certain of that. But if he said it, I would have to run into the fact-checker team.
2: That's bold. John, you only have 30 seconds. You happy Jaylen Brown is still a Celtic or not?
1: They got some diplomacy to do there to figure that out. Yeah, I would have taken Giannis in the right deal, but so it goes.
2: So it goes.
0: John King, thank you very much.
2: Good to see you. Be well.
0: We have been speaking with John King, chief national correspondent for CNN, the man behind the Great Reporting Project, all over the map. Coming up...
2: Nobody does better election coverage.
0: Oh, my God. They do great election coverage.
2: So beautiful.
0: Coming up, I have this quick break. Boston Globe business columnist Shirley Lang. She's going to talk to us about Cambridge is like doing an about face. They were all in favor of taking a cocktail down the street. Now they're telling you you can't have a drink for until you've 30 minutes time period between one drink and two. We're going to find out about that. And, of course, a little bit about the World Cup and the rent control situation. I'm Marjorie Egan. He's Jim Brady. 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

0: I'm Jared Bowen. 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
3: 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We're back at the library. Thanks, everybody. You're back at the library on Friday at noon in person, Senator Elizabeth Warren. And my notes to myself say, who headed up to the White House today for the signing of the housing bipartisan bill? Well, actually, she didn't, as you just heard. We'll talk about that, plus live music with Bubba Wave. And speaking of music, we saw these people today. Jared is at the library today, and he's got a huge group of musicians. Percussionist and composer, I'm going to butcher this, my apologies, Reynaliz Herrera, uses a bicycle as a percussive instrument. She'll perform excerpts from Biconcerto, her four-movement concerto for solo, bicycle, and orchestra. They look fabulous. That's at 2 o'clock. Today, we're joined now at the library by Boston Globe business columnist Shirley DeYoung, host of the Say More podcast, and co-author of the always delivered to your email PowerPlay newsletter. Hi, Shirley. Nice to see you.
4: So, Shirley, we were talking to listeners before you came about the rent control. It's not going to be on the ballot bring back rent control. And Jim kind of poo-pooed my idea that everybody should harass the legislators, call them
3: out. No, I did not. I said it's unlikely to succeed, but they should, of course, do it.
4: Yeah, because there could be a local option. There could be some kind of compromise. So what do you make of this? I mean,
5: it was another stunning decision from the SJC yesterday, and you guys had the AG on.
4: Yeah.
3: Just coincidence. It was good timing.
5: Very good timing. I was following the income tax ballot question, too, and that also got tossed by the SJC. Last week. So two of the biggest issues in the business community, incredibly divisive issues, gone. And I do think the tenants, advocates, are trying to continue negotiations, to try to bring a deal on rent control to the State House. They haven't given up, at least in their, in their kind of, public communications, but I don't know what leverage they have.
3: The leverage they should have, which they don't, is to avoid another zillion-dollar fight in 2 years. Legislative leaders who don't support this should say to the business guys, development guys, we've made a commitment. We're going to pass something here. You're either going to be part of it or not part of it. If they knew legislative leaders were hell-bent on achieving a compromise, they'd sit at the table. But who
5: knows? Well, that's the problem.
3: I know it's a problem.
5: I mean, that the law, the Beacon Hill itself is divided on the issue, let alone the real estate industry, right? The governor said she's open to a rent control deal back when it was, the ballot question was still around. I think the Senate would be, I think Karen Spilka would look at it. I don't know about the House. I don't know if Mariana would look at it. I don't think Michaelowitz would look at it. I don't think they would look at it at all. I think we'd take a lot.
3: You did an interesting thing. I love these things. And you and your colleague, John Chesto, did a winners and losers from the disappearance of these two questions.
4: Yeah, it was a very clever column. I have to say, I love your new column.
3: I think I disagree with one of the, what I would call a winner, and maybe you did say this. I think we have Mike Minogue, who we haven't met here on the 16th for the first time. We had Brian Shortsleeve, the other Republican running for governor against to nomination a couple of weeks ago. I think they're huge winners, even though they lost the income tax question, because they get to rail against everybody. The court screwed you. I'm not agreeing with any of this or not. I'm
5: just saying.
3: The attorney general screwed you, the Democrat. The even though the court is all Charlie Baker appointees, the court screwed you. Beacon Hill always screws you, meaning the institutions. You only have one chance, elect somebody from another party to rein this screwing in. And I have to say, if I was somebody who was upset about affordability, which is everybody, and not paying attention to the details, I'd be attracted to that argument. We need a different kind of voice because this sure as hell ain't working.
5: I mean, we didn't include them on our winners, but I would agree. They are
3: good.
5: Because you already saw that Minogue and Shortsleeve, they're already out there on social media saying that, I forgot which one, but one of them was saying, I'm still going to, if elected governor,
3: I'll cut
5: the income tax, and so they are writing it to their political bank on this one.
3: Can I also get one? This is a personal gripe, and I'll do it quickly so Marjorie doesn't shoot me. Everything I've read, including your colleague Larry Edelman and others at the Globe, and I have great respect for them, whenever they write about the income tax question, they write about it and say, very likely to pass. They're not students of history. Marjorie and I were talking about the tax cut that I opposed in 1990. We were as far behind as the don't cut the income tax people are today.
4: That was before they hired Jim.
3: Excuse me.
4: And we turned things around.
3: And we won by 20 points because the campaign.
4: After Jim arrived.
3: Because the campaign hadn't started. The campaign now, in quotes, is only, do you want to pay less in taxes? The campaign that has not started, or will now never start, is, and here's what you're going to lose in services if you vote for this tax cut. That's persuasive. So I
4: think you won because you had a great slogan. It was one of the great slogans
3: was
4: of all
3: ever.
4: Time. Question three, it goes too far.
3: And the basic point was, we too agree there's waste and inefficiency in government.
4: And what about the children?
5: I don't know, Jim. What year was this?
3: 1990.
5: I mean,
3: with a woman leading it, by the way, Barbara Anderson,
5: right.
3: Who was 10 times more skillful than the High Tech Council that stands for nothing except cutting taxes will ever be.
5: I mean, think about all, what taxpayers have been through, the housing, there's a housing crisis, gas is, over $4. I mean, I think it's, inflation. I mean, they just want a break from the government.
3: Well, break from the government until they hear what that hated government does for them. And when good ads are put up saying, here's what $5 billion a year out of the budget, here's what that $5 billion buys. The point is, it would have been a fair fight in my estimation. It's not a likely anything, but nevertheless, it's not going to be in the ballot. We're talking to Shirley Leung, Power Play Newsletter and the Boston Globe.
4: Okay, what do you think of the World Cup?
5: Oh.
3: Are you into it?
5: I am into
3: it. Oh, great.
5: My last column on the World Cup, full column, was telling Bostonians to get over themselves.
4: Yes,
5: get with the program.
4: That's right.
5: And embrace the World Cup and enjoy it. And it has actually exceeded my expectations.
3: Why? How?
4: So is it watching the games or the watch parties or watching the Scotsman? What
5: I've
4: is
5: done it?
4: It
5: all.
3: Have you gone to a game?
5: I haven't actually gone to a game. I've actually gone to Fan Festival. I did that Sunday
3: at
5: City Hall
3: with
5: my kids. And it was great. I mean, to see downtown alive on a Sunday afternoon, everybody was crawling all over the place. It was awesome. Have I been to a watch party? Well, I mean, I've watched soccer games, right? Which I've watched more soccer than I ever have in my life.
4: They're incredible. When you think about it, the NBA, they're running up and down a basketball court. These guys are running up and down this huge field. I mean, it's just...
3: There's one difference, though.
4: What's
3: the
4: that?
3: The basketball players occasionally score.
4: They do score. It's a little slower.
5: It's much slower. Well, and I love the fans. I mean, besides the Scots and the kilts, I love watching their Norwegians row. I remember seeing that for the first time on TV, and I was like, "What are they doing?"
4: Yeah.
5: And my 15-year-old said to me, "Mom, they're Vikings. It's a Viking row." It's like, "Oh, I get it now."
4: And how about the Cape Verdeans, who've done so well for that little country, and they've come in, they're kind of blasting away.
3: How about the Ghana fans? Tied England.
5: Right.
3: I mean,
4: that's right. That's
3: numbers,
4: right.
5: Didn't
3: they
5: the Haitians do really well too recently too? Didn't they tie someone
3: they
5: too?
4: Well, they had a big welcome for the Haitians. There was a big parties in Boston for the Haitians.
5: Right.
4: Don't we have the third? Aren't we the third largest diaspora?
5: One of the biggest Haitians. One of the biggest Ghanaian population.
4: Yeah.
5: So in Cape Verdean, it's been really.
3: So what's
5: great.
3: You also wrote, or maybe you commented? I think John, your colleague, wrote the piece about how these business leaders, big boys from all over the world, are convening here using the World Cup as a backdrop.
5: Yes.
3: Is that like fun convening, or does actually anything get done that benefits this community.
5: No, it does. I mean, think about what happened with Scotland, right? The first what do they call him? The first minister, John Sweeney, was here, right? And I start the story talking about how the World Cup is like Super Bowl and Davos rolled into one, right? You have this world's largest sporting event. Dignitaries and CEOs from around the world flying to, you know, Foxborough to catch a game. And the first minister, you know, he comes into town, I think he was came in Thursday night. You know, Friday, he was all business, you know, in a suit and meeting with the governor and meeting with the mayor and, you know, sitting at an AI round table. And then, you know, by Saturday morning, he's in his kilt, he's in his jersey, he's at the fan festival, he's going to the game. And in between, you saw what happened. There was a, didn't Scotland and
3: the mayor? Oh, the sister city.
5: Yeah, the sister city. They got that done. And so I think there is a lot of business being done on the side.
3: Which is great because
5: one thing I've learned from actually doing this newsletter is the European countries, they love Massachusetts. They love Boston.
6: I know.
5: I think that the Denmark ambassador is in town and we're trying to meet up with him right now.
6: Well, you know, it was a great story that people have heard this bad stuff about Trump and immigration. You're going to get hassled and we're so mean and nasty here. And then some of these people came over and said, gee, I love these Americans. You know, it's great to know that they're able to separate the American people from the politics of Donald Trump. But you ready to go? Move on here?
3: You do whatever you want.
6: So Wayne Budd, former U.S. attorney, Ralph Martin, former Suffolk County District Attorney, Andrew Cabral, who's a frequent guest on our show, former Sheriff of Suffolk County, all people of color, took to task Rachel Rollins, a woman of color, of course, who had to leave her job as U.S. Attorney after a scandal and somewhat disgrace. Jim and you did a great interview with her, and here is a clip from the interview with Rachel Rollins, kind of taking responsibility for her corruption.
7: I am embarrassed. I am shameful. I feel deep remorse for some of the behaviors I engaged in. But I promise you, I had emails from DOJ saying, you can do it, just don't do these three things. And why I met with people 8 times for 30 hours is because I really believed I hadn't made a mistake. Clearly, the OIG disagreed. And I do not challenge that at all.
6: But Wayne Budd, Martin, and Cabral took her to task.
5: It was a very tough op-ed that ran in the Globe. I mean, I feel like one of the most powerful lines is, because her running for Suffolk DA again, it's all about can the public can trust her? Should she be given a second chance? And they argue, I'm quoting their op-ed, we submit that it is her dishonesty itself that makes her unsuitable for an office that requires unquestionable integrity. And if you think about it, up until then, there weren't that many people outspoken about her running, except for maybe Dan Connolly, the former Suffolk DA. He's the only one been out there really criticizing her and saying that she should not run again. But the three of them together in this op-ed, it'll be tough for her. And I've been looking at her fundraising, and she hasn't raised any money this year. And meanwhile, the incumbent, Kevin Hayden, I think he's raised $80,000. Another candidate, Linda Champion, she's raised $50,000, but Rachel Rollins, zero.
3: You know, by the way, let me say it for the second time. Shirley and I were doing this, and I was doing the introduction to it, I mentioned Kevin Hayden, the incumbent, and I said other candidates, and I did not mention Linda Champion by name. I didn't mean it disrespectfully, and I should have named her, and apologies, and going forward, like today, we will make sure we do this. I just have to say, 80,000 to nothing is not a huge gap if you are intending to start fundraising. Right now it is.
5: Right, that's true. Just starting.
3: This is all anecdotal. When Rollins was the DA, she had a core of support. I don't mean high-profile names, but people who really bought into her agenda. Remember the report that came out, how it showed how the recidivism rate went down when she decided the default was not to prosecute, not in all cases, but most these more
6: shoplifting,
3: minor offenses.
6: Things like that.
3: I could be dead wrong, but I'm not sure she should be written off. And while I'm not here to give advice, I think the mistake she made with us is not acknowledging that she was wrong on any of these things.
5: Yeah, she didn't apologize.
3: She did say, I'm ashamed, or whatever we just played. I think her acknowledging, and I don't know if it's too late or not, acknowledging, you know, come to think of it, on this thing, I made a mistake. This was a mistake. I shouldn't have done that. I think would help her a lot because the public is, I mean, look at who's president of the United States, and I'm surely not comparing them. The public is forgiving. If you, even though he's never apologized, obviously, for anything, I think that is what was missing in our interview, and there's a lot of months, so I wouldn't write her off yet.
4: Okay, we only have a minute left here, Shirley, but I want to know, is this Jim's fault?
3: I had nothing to do with this.
4: Yeah, Owen Cambridge, I can't believe this.
5: Was it Jim's fault?
3: No, I had nothing to do with it.
5: The stricter
4: they
5: proposed?
4: You order yourself a beer.
3: No, be nice first. You can carry a drink out on the
4: that
3: street.
4: That was yesterday.
3: So, okay, go ahead.
4: Now we find out that what they want to do is you order a beer, and you have to wait a half hour before you order another beer. They're going to patrol the drinking of... what do you think of it? They have a lot of other rules, too.
5: Right. I think they're just starting the process of having hearings on this. I mean, I think Cambridge officials were trying to, quote-unquote, update the liquor license, liquor laws there, but I think they went too far. I mean, it's incredibly onerous. It's too bad, because literally, they got all this great press this new social district that's come about during World Cup. It's good through the end of July. You know, it feels like you're in Paris walking around parts of, Harvard
3: Square. So what's supposed to happen? If this license commission thing were to happen, and it's not going to happen.
5: I don't think it's going to happen.
3: What, do they put a timer in front of every customer?
5: I know, that's right.
3: The
4: buzzer goes off.
5: How do you enforce it? It's crazy. You can't serve, like, bottles of wine.
4: Yeah, you can't order a bottle of wine.
5: Before the closing.
4: What is that?
5: I don't know what it's all about. And we were in such a good place, right? Yeah. We're talking about bringing back happy hour. We're talking about, 3A extending last call.
4: Yeah.
5: And then, walking in and walking around with, a drink in hand during social districts. And now this. But I think my prediction is these rules will go away. They won't get implemented.
4: Very nice. Very nice, Shirley Leung. Always great to talk to you. Thank you very much.
5: Thanks for having me.
4: Yeah, Shirley Leung writes, what is the name of the column again? What is it, Power Play? It's Power Play.
3: Power Play, yes.
4: Power Play for the Boston Globe. It's a great column. She writes a regular business column, too. Okay, coming up after this break, we're going to talk with, who are we talking with next? Juliette Kayyem. We're going to talk with her about the Iran negotiations. Am I wrong? Is it not Juliette Kayyem?
3: No, I'm talking to Jamie.
4: Oh, but you're motioning to me.
3: No, I'm sorry.
4: It is Juliette Kayyem, the Iran negotiations, ice at the polls. She's next. I'm Marjorie Egan. He's Jim Brady. This is BPR, GBH, and NEPM, live from the Boston Public Library, streaming at youtube.com/GBH News.

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4: 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We're going to be back here at the library on Friday. We're going to be joined here at the library at noontime by Elizabeth Warren, who had been heading to the White House today to celebrate signing a bipartisan housing bill. Everybody was all excited about it. And then the president put the kibosh on it, said, so-called reforms of the election, no housing bill. So there you go. But anyway, and we're on tape next week, so Jim can finally reach out to Harriet Hyman,
5: okay, fine.
4: His shot-putting girlfriend from years ago.
5: Okay, thank you.
4: Hi,
5: for
4: Jim.
5: That. Joined now live at the library by Juliet Kayyem. She's former Assistant Secretary for Homeland Security under President Obama, faculty chair of the Homeland Security Program at Harvard's Kennedy School of Government, CNN's senior national security analyst, and she has a new Substack. It's called Early Warning with Juliet. As in Kayyem, she just launched last week. It's terrific. Early warning with Juliet.substack.com. Hi, Juliet. Hello.
6: Hi. How are you?
7: Hello, everyone. Thank you for the plug.
4: So you have put forth this very interesting thesis in Early Warning, your first Substack. I think it's your first one, right?
6: Second one.
4: Okay.
6: I'm having fun with it.
4: Yeah. Well, about Giorgia Meloni. She's the Prime Minister of Italy.
6: Yes.
4: Tell us your thesis.
6: I sort of watched this unfold over the weekend as well. They come back from the G7, all the leaders. Trump says like the weirdest thing on Italian newspaper, like she was all after me, she wanted to have a picture for her polling, whatever. He's not wildly popular in Italy. And it was just one of those things that like you just sort of, you know, unfortunately we've got acclimated as Americans to just be like, oh my God, he's so pathetic. And she just wouldn't let it sit. And it ended up being about a 72-hour tit for tat on Instagram, videos, social media, everything, where she says, you're basically lying. And it ends over the course of this sort of 72 hours after some doubling down where he says, she wanted it because I would you know, increase her popularity in Italy. And she retorts back, don't worry about my polls, worry about yours. And I thought, finally, someone makes it personal. I mean, we live in this world where, you know, they go low, we go high. The truth is, if we go low, they back down. And so I just absolutely loved it. And you're seeing it across the board. You're seeing it with the Iranians and their social media sort of undermining of Trump, which is just great. I'm not supporting the Iranians, but great fun considering we started an unnecessary war, killed lots of Iranians, and they won. You see it with the Vatican, you see it with France. And I think part of it, or the overall end of it, is just, look, foreign leaders can read polls too. And a wildly unpopular president, which we have to remember, despite everything that makes it seem like he has power because he's president, but he doesn't have power in terms of support. World leaders are acknowledging it and acting like the lame duck, wildly unpopular president he is.
5: You know, a good example of the first point you made is you don't get anything in the long run out of being a Trump sycophant. One of the most embarrassing performers was by the guy who's leaving as prime minister.
6: I think
5: Keir Starmer is in the Oval Office like a little boy saying, nobody's ever had two audience, whatever the hell it's called, audiences with the king. Here's your letter. You're getting the second one. And you see what he said about Keir Starmer is when he says in advance, because he wants to usurp anybody's press, Keir Starmer is going to be stepping down tomorrow. And of course he was.
6: Sunday,
5: he trashes him. He's the loser. He whatever he is. And the fact that people are waking up, including some Republicans in the Senate, to the fact that maybe there's not as big a price to pay for standing up to him as there is for supporting him.
6: Especially now that the primaries are over.
5: That's a great point.
6: No Republican can get primaried from the right. So what you're going to start to see is them starting to look at, is it really helpful for me in the general to be so aligned with this president? Now, most in the very, very red districts, most people have won are sort of true converts in any regard. But if you want to take over the House, the seats that are truly competitive are ones in which the sycophant attitude doesn't work. And I mean, look at the point of those who suck up to him cannot rely on him. And they have constituencies too that they have to, you know, be accountable to. And I think that's what you're seeing is Maloney has it. You see it now in Britain, where the guy who's likely to be prime minister is not tolerating Trump. So we'll see what happens.
5: Well, one exception may be, because I think all of Europe, you know much more about this than I, is beginning to move on. They're not denying that we're still a very powerful country, as you write, but our influence in the world is obviously on the way. Macron, and it practically had his hands all over him during this most recent visit thing.
6: Except
5: what?
6: So Macron makes Trump feel like he's needed, but Macron has done a series of things that Trump is very, very unhappy
5: about. So you think he's working him?
6: Oh, totally.
5: Oh, well, I'm glad to hear that.
6: Not only do they read the polls, they also see that he's easily... Look, he had Trump sign the agreement with Iran at Versailles. Like everyone, I'm not going to do the history lesson, but it is, Versailles is not well known for, it's
4: Marie Antoinette.
6: It's the acquiescence place, right? Exactly. So
5: that's
6: it is a very, very,
4: dripping in gold.
6: There was no other place in France you could sign a piece of paper.
5: Who was the guy a couple of weeks ago who met with Trump? I'm embarrassed, I don't remember this. And Trump's chair was lower than his when they were sitting right next to each other. It was another world leader.
6: Oh, really?
5: And the other world leader's chair was normal height, and Trump's was like a little boy's chair, just to demean him. You know, speaking of, this all started about war stuff.
6: Yeah.
5: We asked John King this too. J.D. Vance says the Iranians and negotiations have agreed this week to have inspectors come in to look at the nuclear facilities. The Iranians say, not true at all.
6: Yeah.
5: Do we have any idea what's going on?
6: I'd go with the Iranians.
5: Trump lies.
6: Trump lies. Vance is trying to get the nomination. Vance is trying to come in as the cleanup guy. He's also trying to sell a book. So first of all, I just have to remind people, there were inspectors in Iran before this war started. They were in during the Trump administration. The UN inspectors had access to the nuclear facilities. That stops during the war, obviously. And now they're trying to get back in. So So whatever is agreed to is going to be the status quo, not better, before the war. So like this is a victory. It's absolutely ridiculous. But I don't believe a word they say. In this regard, I wait for the Iranians and the Gulf states to validate what the Trump administration is telling us, because we're on round 8 of a ceasefire. I'm not lying to you. Round 8. Of whatever this ceasefire that Israel decides they don't want to abide by, or the U.S. Says something that the Iranians don't view as true. Could you answer the question right now? Because I don't know if I could. What's the status of the Straits of Hormuz?
5: Well, I don't think anyone knows.
6: I mean, that's not a ceasefire. That, you know, the ceasefires are not like, oh, let's see what it's like today. Like ceasefires are, this is the status quo for the future. So we wait.
5: You know, one last thing about the war situation. All these intelligence people, I think it was in the Washington Post, said that the United States, really have to worry about Israel undercutting this whole deal. And they treated like it was, obviously it was intelligence fed, but like it was brilliant. Well, Netanyahu hates the deal. The Israelis hate the deal.
6: Yeah.
5: If they continue bombing southern Lebanon, allegedly to go after Hezbollah, the deal is going to fall apart, which is their goal. So isn't it obvious? The question is, are you willing to upset Donald Trump, which it will, to do that? And the answer is, I think,
6: absolutely,
5: yes, right?
6: Absolutely, because he lied. I mean, I am of the school that Trump is an adult until told otherwise. And so he decided to go into war. But part of what convinced him to go to war was Netanyahu's strategy, which was it was going to be a short war. They were going to turn to Hezbollah in Lebanon and then sort of eradicate that access of Iran, Hezbollah, the Houthis, all the Iranian-supported terrorist groups. That doesn't happen. But Netanyahu still has that strategy for both political reasons and how he feels about Israel, and he's not going to be deterred by it. So, you know, you can and for early supporters of the war, who should have known better in terms of what this administration was capable or incapable of doing, which is waging a war that had a mission, that had a strategy, that had an exit plan, is shameful. I mean, including people in the Democratic Party. And look, I saw the primaries yesterday. The party is done. It is done with AIPAC. It is done with blindless allegiance to Israel. And the most Jewish district in New York City got rid of their incumbent and chose someone who was who has a great line, which is like, the supporting Israel from terrorists and in defense of Israel, and not supporting, and I think he called it a genocide in Gaza, are compatible. I mean, those are not incompatible. And that's where the party is.
5: Well, also, we've mentioned this about a month ago. It was the first poll in history where a plurality of Americans showed more empathy for the plight of the Palestinians than for Israelis. And that's totally a function of Trump and Netanyahu.
6: Yeah, but this is how democracy should work. I mean, I know there's a lot of...
4: You also say, if Israel did something like helped, poured money into Gaza, poured food into Gaza, you hear these stories about people selling their children off into marriage because they're so broke, and rats and tents and all these horrible stories. I mean, they could certainly change people's attitude, maybe not for weaponry, but certainly their attitude. Or knock off the West Bank stuff.
6: Yeah, I mean, when you sort of unwind it, and there's a book coming out, we'll talk about it later because I read an early version of it. It's being released called Crossing the Red Line, Biden, Gaza, and the Biden Boys or the Biden Team, which, as you know, I was very, very critical of publicly, which was not easy, they really could not separate in their minds, not just right after the horrible attack by Hamas in Israel, but like 6 months, 12 months later. And you kind of wonder, around, you go, what would the world have been like if the Jewish American groups and the White House had aligned in, instead of saying it's us versus them, you either support whatever Israel does or you're anti-Semitic, had actually tried to steer this. It's too late now. Netanyahu's too ingrained in the fabric of what Israel has become. It's going to take generations for Israel to look like what we had all hoped it would look like. But it's, you know, as I've said, it's unforgivable.
4: Yeah, the West Bank stuff I was saying, I didn't say what the West Bank stuff is, if people don't know that there's going in.
6: Let's just be here. And Lebanon.
4: Yeah.
6: Like, where did that, not, I know where that came from, but the idea that this is a mission by Israel against Hezbollah versus we're going to go into southern Lebanon and stay there is absurd. But part of this is the more that Netanyahu can distract from his failures as prime minister, the stronger, I guess, he feels.
5: And you know what also, you know what, one of the other...
4: I should just say the West Bank thing is taking homes of Palestinians and bulldozing them and throwing people...
5: You know, I haven't thought of this in a while.
6: It's lawful.
5: Right after October 7th, on several occasions, you'll remember this, we had family members of those who were killed on October 7th.
4: Yes.
5: And I have to say, they, including, remember the husband of the woman who was held in captivity for 57 days. She was on 60 Minutes.
4: Remember,
5: she here that day.
4: The child to him.
5: To her husband,
4: because
5: he ran faster. But I mean, the fact that, you know, that there's no time for that anymore because of the violence, the un... You know,
6: and I think
5: limited
6: what you're seeing,
5: violence of Netanyahu is another, it's just, it's horrible.
6: Yeah, and I think what you're, I mean, I think the Iran, we started this off with Iran, I think what Iran really represents is that we talked about unreliable partners. Israel is an absolutely unreliable partner, and the idea that you would get in your head that the United States should be guided, should support this, under this I mean, I am where the vast majority of Democrats are. Why are we arming this
5: Well,
6: country?
5: As you said, but let's not forget, Biden was giving offensive, not just defensive weapons, as you said, so it's a two-party deal.
6: Trust me. I just urge folks. I'm forgetting the author's name. We'll talk about it when it comes out. But it's called Crossing. It's about the Biden administration, and the leadership in the Biden administration. Biden first. We come to terms with it, you know, we're not gonna. The party will not appeal to what we clearly see going on in the. In the primaries.
4: Well, the generational thing too, I think, is what you see in polls is that younger Americans feel much less enamored of Israel at this point than older Americans.
6: That's right.
5: So can we end on an up note? Ocean monitoring.
6: I know.
5: This is actually really good, and it was a bipartisan good. Explain what was originally proposed by the administration and what now is the outcome.
6: And this is consistent with the sort of pushback, like why aren't we doing this more often? Because if you ask them to defend it, or if they're just exposed by it, it only took a couple of Republicans. What the Trump administration did is it ended a program that does ocean monitoring of waves, wavelengths, depths, all currents, all sorts of things. Why does that matter? Matters for weather purposes also. But the belief was that the Trump administration ended the program because it would give less transparency for offshore drilling and all sorts of things that the business community wants to do in the oceans. You know, you wouldn't detect a spill, for example. A bipartisan commitment to having the Trump administration reverse, and they did. Yeah. We think. I mean, you know, you never know. And they did. And that's all it takes. It is. You saw this with Blanche. I mean, Attorney General Blanche gets a phone call from Trump saying, "I want subpoenas against the Washington Post and CNN." I think it was. Blanche abides because he's the president's lawyer and not America's lawyer. And there's pushback, and they take it away.
5: Okay, so Juliet, I'm going to be honest here.
6: What?
5: We are we're trying to be grown up in this conversation, but if you haven't been listening the last 2 days, the only thing Marjorie and I really care about is the reflecting pool.
6: Oh my god!
5: We only have a minute left, luckily for the listeners. We want to know, is somebody semi-serious? Like, you have a low rent size too, I should say.
6: Yeah, I do.
5: I mean that as a compliment. Are you as obsessed with the reflecting? It's all we talk about.
6: Yeah,
5: all we think about.
6: You know what it is?
5: What is it?
6: It's a metaphor.
5: Well, that's
6: it
5: what we said. Yes,
6: I mean, that's all
5: said.
6: It is. It's a metaphor. It is. Something that wasn't broken he wants to make better, and there's the Obama aspects to it. And his hatred of Obama, he makes it worse, he destroys it, literally destroys it, and then blames everyone.
5: We're not supposed to say this until pledge. In the next pledge period at GBH, we will have Jim and Marjorie GBH waiters. So the people,
6: good.
5: For $120, they can buy the waiters, walk right into the reflecting pool.
6: But then they're doing 20 years.
5: That's
6: they're doing
5: right.
6: 20 years after
4: algae
6: that.
4: Algae mugs.
5: I like that.
4: Wouldn't that be nice?
5: I think so. The way you think, Marjorie.
4: Thank you, Juliet.
5: It's good to see you. Thank you so much.
6: Thank you.
4: Speaking with Juliet Kyan, former Assistant Secretary for Homeland Security under President Barack Obama, Faculty Chair of Homeland Security at Harvard's Kennedy School of Government, CNN Senior National Security Analyst. Her new Substack is called Early Warning with Juliet Kyan, just launched last week. Early Warning with Juliet.substack.com. Coming up on this quick break, Eddie Edelman, famous pioneer in sports talk radio. He just passed away. We're going to speak with two of his sons about his life and legacy. He's Jim Browdy. I'm Marjorie Eek, and this is BPR 89.7 GBH, live from the Boston Public Live.

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3: 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We're back at the library on Friday. The politician who is, I think, the favorite politician of our next two guests, Senator Elizabeth Warren, was supposed to be headed to the White House today to celebrate the signing of the bipartisan housing affordability bill. Did not happen. She'll be with us, regardless, in person, the library on Friday. In the Boston Globe's coverage of Eddie Andelman, the sports radio pioneer was referred to as, quote, hilarious. I think it was Dan Shaughnessy's piece. Hilarious, kind, charitable, combustible, eternally devoted to his family, the Red Sox, the Celtics, the Hot Dog Safari, and the Kowloon. A true legend. Andelman founded the Sports Huddle in 69, a call-in show with his friends where he celebrated and centered the average sports fan and raising millions for cystic fibrosis research along the way. Here is Andelman, as Shaughnessy wrote about this, in 1989, interviewing Red Sox great Wade Boggs, with whom he had a fairly tense relationship.
4: Are you tense?
5: I'm not tense at all.
4: You shouldn't. You're going to have a good time, you know that?
5: So are you.
3: So okay. Are you. We're joined now by two of his sons. We used to work with him. We'll talk about that too. David and Michael. Michael's on Zoom. You probably know them from something called the Phantom Gourmet. They're here to celebrate the work of their groundbreaking father. And of course, they asked us if we could spend time celebrating the victories of Zohran Mamdani last night. It's great to see both of you. Michael on Zoom. David, it's great to see you too. Yeah. And we're really sorry to hear about your dad.
6: Yeah, and we sure hope the fabulous Judy that we heard so much about when we work with you is doing okay.
7: Well, my dad was one of a kind, and my mom is one of a kind, and we're better than I thought, really. I don't know if it's God or nature or the rituals that human beings have developed for thousands of years. I have to thank Boston. The outpouring of love and affection for our dad was really moving. I mean, he would have been embarrassed by it, but I would have forced him to enjoy it.
3: Michael, for the younger people in our audience, before you criticize me, which I'm sure is coming based upon history, tell us about your father and the role he played in arguably the most important, at least the most listened to radio in America. Tell us a little.
8: Well, you know, Eddie was Twitter before there was Twitter. He was an influencer. He was viral. And my mother used to say she married an insurance salesman but made him a star. And he started the Sports Huddle on a tiny radio station, and somehow 2 months later, 6 months later, they got promoted to WBZ Radio, where every Sunday night it became appointment listening. And when people were telling stories all week, you would think that Eddie was on the air last week, not 10 or 20 years ago. The memories were so vivid. The stories they were telling was like it was yesterday. And I wanted to tell one of Eddie's best jokes ever, because some people loved him, some people who liked hockey didn't like him. He said, someone said, Eddie, the Bruins are more popular than the Red Sox. And Eddie said, listen, if the Bobby Orr Big Bad Bruins were playing the Canadians in the Old Garden in 1970, and there was no beer, they'd only sell 3,000 tickets. But if the Boston Garden was just selling beer, it would sell out with Bruins.
6: That's a pretty good one.
7: When I try to describe him in his career, it's hard to imagine that when my dad started on the radio and I was a baby, if somebody talked about sports, They talked about for 9 hours whether the Red Sox should have bunted. My dad comes exactly along right. and says, my wife thinks I'm an idiot. I just want to sit in my boxer shorts, watch the Celtics, and eat Chinese food. And the Red Sox refused to have onions at the concession stand. And he was interviewing pro wrestlers. And I have the story in Sports Illustrated a year or two after he started on the radio. There's this big spread. There's this guy in Boston doing this whole new act nobody's ever even considered before.
3: You know, I'm so glad you said that because, Michael, for those of a certain age, when David just said what he said, it's sort of like they're saying, well, that's what everybody does in talk radio. It's not just

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1: The three brothers, three sons of the fabulous Judy and Eddie Andelman. Dan wasn't able to be here today.
2: So, David, I mentioned before and on the air that, you know, your fabulous Judy and how you used to talk about how she never cooked a meal in 50 years, which is why you were always at the Kowloon. So when you were little kids at the Kowloon with your dad...
1: Excuse me. We bumped into the whole family at the Golden Temple more than once, by the way, in Brookline.
2: Right. That's right. The Golden Temple, another great legendary Chinese restaurant. I mean, did people come over to the table and start engaging with your father? Could you have a meal in peace? Or what was it like?
3: I remember being a little kid and going to the Kowloon, and I remember my dad saying, "We're going to give your mom the night off tonight. She won't have to cook, she won't have to clean." That meant that I was going to spend time with my brothers, with my parents, eat great food, and I think that's where my love of restaurants began. But to this day, when I pick up the phone and it's Bobby Wong, I say, "Hey, cousin Bobby." He says, "Hi, cousin David."
1: How's the new joint, by the way?
3: It's on fire.
1: We're talking about Kowloon, by the way. Go ahead.
3: It's on fire. If you don't know, the Wongs own the famous Kowloon, and I've been a huge advocate of Revere Beach my whole life. I have a place there, even though I live in Brookline. My grandfather, my dad's dad, used to work at the track. At that time, there was no calculators, and he was real good with numbers. So, and my dad used to do this joke on the air. My ultimate fantasy would be to own an apartment above Kowloon, and when I get hungry, I'll slide down on a fireman's pole. And I called him a couple months ago, "Dad, your dream has come true. I can now walk to Kowloon." But I never have seen so much interest in a restaurant. I've been doing this for 33 years, and everybody I run into, including fancy scientists, rich people from Europe, all they want to know is, when's Kowloon opening?
1: So, Michael, go ahead, Margaret.
2: I was just going to say, we used to do a bit together on the radio. You, the three Andelman,
1: it wasn't a bit. It was an hour on the radio every Friday.
2: Okay, the three Andelman brothers, Jim and I. You know, I felt a little left out of those conversations. I must say, it was like the Irish Catholic girl and four bar mitzvah comparisons. You know, the poor Jewish guy.
1: What's wrong with that?
2: Nothing's wrong with that. So, what'd you think of those halcyon days, Michael, when we were all on WTK together?
1: Oh, yeah, I really want
2: to
1: hear this. Yeah. Go ahead.
4: Well, the things I'm proud about in my life are our business, my family, and the fact that I got to call you two colleagues for 2 years.
2: Oh,
4: it was very. Those were such fun times, Jim and Marjorie.
1: Oh yeah.
2: Yeah.
4: Now, I'm still in mourning right now. I have to be appreciative of life.
2: I'm suspicious of that.
1: Let me follow up on that, Michael. Yeah. Is your father, we've established, he didn't need us, but was one of the true pioneers in the radio industry. How did he feel? I know he loved the three of you. How did he feel that you guys were such an abject failure on the radio?
2: That's not true, Michael.
4: That was one of the last conversations we had. He was so proud of us, and we were so proud of him. But we did have a funny conversation right before he passed when we were playing. You know, he's like, "Listen, let's talk about the funeral. Let's talk about the Sheva house," which in most families I think would be morbid, but it was pretty common to us. And he said, "I want to have fun." And then the Sheva house had Kowloon, a hot dog stand in the driveway. It had fried chicken from Summer Shack. And after the funeral, a lot of our friends and family said, this was the best funeral ever. which Eddie would have been smiling ear to ear, because that's who he was. He was different, and he was loving, and he was just a wild, different kind of father and radio host. And a few of my friends told their parents afterwards, "We have to spend more time together, or be, you have to be funnier, because I have nothing to say at your funeral like the Andelman brothers did."
3: Ernie Bach is a close friend. He called me afterward and he said, "I don't know if I should tell you this. That was sad, but I was having a really good time."
1: Before you guys go, one thing we've left out, talk about the hot dog safari and cystic fibrosis and what your father did.
3: Well, my dad was so thankful that he married my brother and that he had...
1: He married your brother?
3: Married my mother.
1: Oh, sorry.
3: Again, Jim, we're in mourning. Give us a little slack here.
1: Excuse me.
3: And he was so thankful that his boys were healthy.

0: So he decided to adopt cystic fibrosis as a cause. He invented this event called Hot Dog Safari, which everybody, including Joe O'Donnell, thought was the stupidest idea he ever heard. Years later, it raised millions of dollars. Tens of thousands of people used to go to it. And I used to watch him work himself literally sick. The phone would ring in our house, and he'd say, "Where are you?" And he had tickets in the trunk of his car, and he would go sell four tickets for $10. He'd go to restaurants, and my dad never said, "Could you please do this?" He would say, "I need you to put up this poster in the front hall." So I was accepting an award on his behalf for cystic fibrosis a few years ago, and Frank DeFord, who my father and I just worshiped.
1: Explain who he was. A lot of young people may not know.
0: Frank DeFord was a great sports writer, but he could do radio, TV, movies. He was an absolute genius. He was very tight with my father. And he's introducing me, and he says, "I know every chapter of Cystic Fibrosis wants us to do Hot Dog Safari in every market in the country. I'm going to tell you for the 10,000th time, it will never work. There's only one Eddie Andelman." And he was right.
1: Hey, you guys, we mourn his loss, too. He was spectacular. He changed the business and obviously had a huge impact on zillions of lives. And we missed you, sort of, too, actually. So maybe every 20 years like this is probably a good thing. Right. Yeah. Yeah.
2: Yeah. Hey. Yeah, Jim, he loved Boston sports. He loved the raising money for the Joey Fund. He loved his family. And he really didn't like you much.
1: I know. By the way, I was going to say that, but I thought it was in poor taste. Okay. So I'm glad you did.
3: Okay.
1: Michael and David, it's great to see you both. And say hi to your mom and your brother. We really appreciate it.
3: Yeah, thank you so much for joining
2: thanks
3: us today.
2: For the kind words.
3: And thanks for your dad, who was an inspiration, legendary guy, an inspiration to us all. I've been speaking with Dave and Mike Andelman, sons of the legendary sports talk radio host Eddie Andelman. Thanks again for coming in. Coming up after this quick break, it is summer swim season, but there are apparent perils everywhere you dip your toes. Whether there's sharks in the ocean or algae in the pool, we're going to open the lines to get your thoughts on your preferred summer swimming hole. I'm Marjorie Egan. He's Jim Browdy. 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
1: 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We're back at the library on Friday. Elizabeth Warren, Senator Warren, will join us at noon for in-person for a half hour from noon to 12:30. And we will not be live all of next week, where it's our July 4th vacation week. So no library next week, and we return on July 6th. It's summer, it's in the 80s, and that means it's officially swim season, but there are apparent perils everywhere you dip your toes, whether it's sharks in the sea, algae in the reflecting pool, or pee in your backyard pool. The lines are open at 877-301-8897. Call or text. What's your preferred swimming location? Is it a pool? Is it a lake? Is it the bay? Is it the ocean? Where do you swim and why? Every day, of course, Marjorie wants to talk about the reflecting pool.
3: I do.
1: We decided we couldn't do it again today, so we have a tangential kind of thing coming at it from a different angle. If you're on the national seashore of Cape Cod, where we both spend time, well, it's true, you have sharks to contend with, or at least a threat of sharks.
3: Yep.
1: Or, you know, on the lake side, it's what Marjorie talks about all the time. You say cyanobacteria? Is that how you say it?
3: Cyanobacteria.
1: Cyanobacteria. Yeah. And that, and by the way,
3: and the
1: some
3: amoebas,
1: brain
3: did you read about
1: amoeba.
3: The amoebas?
1: We'll get to that. Let me just get
3: they
1: this out here.
3: Up your nose.
1: Okay, no. Well, then just don't, you know, hold your nose. In any case, there is pee in most back in-ground pools. And if you're considering taking a dip, let's say in the nation's capital, obviously you know what the problem is there. So where, and explain why, where do you go for a dip in 2026, considering everywhere you look, there is some sort of peril? The number is 877-301-8970. Here's my view, Marjorie.
3: Yes.
1: As I said, I won't say it more times because you don't like this.
3: Okay.
1: In-ground pools, a lot of pee, generally. I don't like that. I'm sorry, I don't. Lakes, you have the brain amoeba.
3: The brain amoeba.
1: Which you'll explain in a minute. And
3: I didn't
1: snakes.
3: Know this existed.
1: Oceans, you get to the beaches on Cape Cod, and the first thing you see is a huge graphic of a shark. I mean, seriously, I want to go in that water. The bayside, they can swim in there. So my choice of all those is a shower. That's essentially
3: a shower.
1: What I do.
3: Okay.
1: Do you swim?
3: Yes, I do.
1: Where do you go swimming?
3: Well, I've swam in the lake.
1: I thought it's got cyanobacteria.
3: Well, it's got cyanobacteria at the moment, but we hope it goes away. I did not know, though, about this amoeba thing. This it travels up your nose and into your brain, so you're supposed to hold your nose when you jump in the water and make sure you don't. Of course, if you jump in the water without holding, you're supposed to blow out, so the amoebas can't come up. Yeah, that's how you keep the water from going up your nose. You blow out when you hit the water.
1: I had no idea.
3: Well, anyway, but I didn't know about this. But I love lakes. It's less ocean waves.
1: You know, there's
3: waves.
1: Snakes in most lakes.
3: Well, they're at the bottom, Jim. They're at the bottom. The
1: well,
3: eels.
1: They can swim
3: eels,
1: up.
3: We call
1: also.
3: They don't swim up. They stay at the bottom. The eels are at the bottom. There are muskrats. There are snapping turtles. But there are no sharks in the lakes. The ocean is great. I mean, the ocean is great. It's salty. You
1: it's
3: can
1: not
3: float.
1: It's not great.
3: Well,
1: it's not great.
3: At Craigville Beach.
1: It's
3: we don't
1: frightening.
3: Have any, we don't have any sharks on Craigville Beach. They're all over the other side of the Cape. But I'm worried they're going to infiltrate the bay. It's, I always mix up is the ocean side is where the Cape Cod National Seashore is. The bay side is where I am, I think. Anyway, I think that's it.
1: By the way,
3: anyway,
1: anonymous texter says, and I want to assure them, please don't put a picture up of that reflecting pool guy. My dog hates it.
3: Yeah, oh,
1: it's very hard to take. Thank
3: by
1: you
3: the
1: very
3: way,
1: much.
3: By the way, there is a new development. That
1: what is it?
3: President Trump is threatening lawsuits against ABC Network.
1: This is unbelievable.
3: Because they reported on his mess at the reflecting pool, but they haven't reported. He claims that Obama and Biden spent millions on fixing up the pool.
1: 100 million he
3: yeah.
1: wants.
3: Of course, it isn't true. Obama did spend 35 million because the thing has been in trouble for about
1: okay, we're
3: decades.
1: Not talking about the reflecting pool.
3: Biden didn't spend any money at all, but nonetheless, Trump is threatening to sue ABC over their reporting on the reflecting pool, which obviously he's very upset about. Did you read about these plunge pools? These look great.
1: These little things where you just dip yourself.
3: Yeah, they're kind of expensive. They're like $40,000. So that's a
1: that's
3: lot of
1: kind
3: money.
1: Kind of expensive.
3: And they're only 7 by 13 feet. But,
1: yeah. What's your point?
3: Well, I don't know. They look really nice. If you got 40 grand to spend.
1: Do you like swimming pools?
3: No. I don't. I don't like the chlorine.
1: You know what the problem is? There are no horrible animals in a pool, which appeals to me.
3: That's right.
1: The problem is when you go to the Cape, for example, which we both do in the summer, and you swim in a pool, don't you feel like you're doing something wrong? I mean, you're on the Cape, and there's a bay.
3: Yeah.
1: There are lakes.
3: I've never swum
1: there's
3: in a
1: the
3: pool
1: ocean.
3: When I'm
1: have,
3: at the Cape.
1: I have.
3: Yeah. They have natural pools, Jim. This is a pool that doesn't use chlorine and instead relies on a biological process to clarify the water using what he calls, what they call a regeneration zone, whatever that means. Anyway, 877-301-8970. In the summertime where it's hot, where do you want to swim? Do you want to swim in the ocean? Do you want to swim in a lake or pond? Do you want to go dip your little foot into the reflecting pond? But watch out, you might get arrested if you do that and face 10 years.
1: Okay.
3: Prison.
1: Let me read.
3: 877-301-8970 is the number.
1: So Van Owen, I believe, is on YouTube. Walden Pond is a local treasure if you're looking for a nice place to visit or swim. Capital letters. This is what I was going to say. It's always crowded in the summer, but well worth it. You ever been to Walden Pond?
3: I have.
1: The problem with Walden Pond is the bottom is like a mushy. I don't like the mushy.
3: Well, it's
1: kind
3: it's
1: of
3: like
1: bottom.
3: The, yeah,
1: thing.
3: It's the moss and the seaweed down there.
1: And by the way, this is for you. This is according to the Telegraph through Drudge.
3: Yep.
1: Donald Trump, thank God for this, has added AI security cameras and is deploying the National Guard soldiers to patrol the Lincoln Memorial reflecting pool after his botched renovation. The new cameras installed by Trump on Tuesday feature real-time tracking, intrusion detection, HD monitoring, strobe lights, automatic spotlights, and a loud
3: speaker. That's right. It's not just the National Guard, though. It's also the U.S. Marshals.
1: I hope so.
3: And the Park Police. They're all there. And this whole story about the reflecting pool that the New York Times reported on, every time they say what the president says about the reflecting pool, they have to say, there is no evidence that what he says is true, like about the vandals with knives in the dark of night climbing into the pool and cutting this 350-foot section of this pool. There's no, he calls them razor blade slashes. They keep pointing out there's no evidence of this. But nonetheless, we have all these police soldiers, and it's become a big tourist attraction
1: because of
3: in
1: this.
3: Washington, which is really annoying him too, and I must admit, I love the fact that it annoys him. 877-301-8970. Where do you swim?
1: I am not
3: on the Bayside at Craigville Beach.
1: Oh, you're not?
3: No, I always get that mixed up.
1: Okay, let's take some
3: what
1: calls.
3: What side am I
1: it's
3: on?
1: It's like a call-in
3: the ocean
1: show.
3: Side, I
1: this
3: guess.
1: It's a call-in show, Marjorie.
3: Okay, Robert in Dartmouth. Thank
1: Hi,
3: you for
1: Robert.
3: Calling.
1: Hi, Robert. Where do you swim?
8: Anywhere it's wet.
1: Well, that's
3: you're not picky.
1: That's good.
8: And I'll swim on the Outer Cape if there's surf. I'll swim in ponds, rivers. I've done it all.
3: How about South Boston?
8: Just got to be wet.
3: Have you been? Now I know you're calling from Dartmouth. But been in South Boston? I mean, sometimes you feel like you can swim in South Boston. Sometimes you think, I don't know, doesn't look quite. The bottom feels a little funny in South Boston.
1: I'm sure
3: too,
1: Robert is swimming.
3: Supposedly,
1: swam there.
3: It's very clean there most of the time.
8: Let me tell you a story. There's a surf spot in Santa Cruz called Sewer Point. I've surfed there.
1: You have?
3: And it's called Sewer Point because it's near sewage. Is that why?
8: Yeah, the takeoff point is marked by where little bits of stuff come to the surface.
1: That's fabulous.
3: Oh, good.
1: I'll meet you there tomorrow morning, Robert. Thank you for your non-discriminating approach to swimming kind of thing. Robert, thank you so much for the call. How do you feel about a jacuzzi?
3: I have a friend who has a hot tub. I love that.
1: But how do you feel if you go to a jacuzzi, like in a gym?
3: No, I don't like that.
1: Do you want to be in it with people you don't know?
3: Well, it's like the chlorine. If you get, like, I wear a lot of silver jewelry, it all
1: you
3: turns.
1: Do?
3: Yeah, it all turns colors.
1: What you can do?
3: I know. You can smell the chlorine.
1: You're sitting down, you can take it off.
3: You can take
1: it off.
3: And
1: put it on the side,
3: okay,
1: and then put it back on.
3: Well, it's a sign that maybe your skin shouldn't be in there for too long either, Jim.
1: Oh,
3: that's my point.
1: Saying.
3: Apparently, Jim likes Water Whiz. Do you like Water Whiz, Jim?
1: We talked, isn't Water Whiz the place in New Hampshire or the Cape?
3: I think Water Whiz is down the Cape. Water Country's in New Hampshire.
1: Water Whiz is like a water park.
3: Been to the both. Yep, it's really great.
1: By the way, I say this in the nicest way because I don't want to discourage any business from doing well. Is that like a disease waiting to happen? I'm serious. I know you take it. Isn't it your kid who loves Water Whiz? Jamie's little boy loves Water Whiz. I mean, really.
3: Yeah, it's very chlorinated at Water Whiz and Water Country.
1: Dylan
3: in Charlestown. What do you think? Oh, we should ask Dylan if he swims in South Boston.
1: Hey, Dylan.
3: Or Charlestown, for that matter. What do you think, Dylan? Is Dylan there?
1: He doesn't think anything, apparently.
3: Okay. We don't know where Dylan goes swimming. Bill
1: Weld,
3: the former governor.
1: Put him on
3: hold.
1: Remember
3: when he dove into the Charles River to prove that it was clean enough to swim?
1: Well, I think he may have had a few before.
3: No, there's some place I wouldn't want to be sticking my toes in.
1: Well, I think there are certain days of the year you can swim in the Charles River.
3: Well, it's like South Boston. As long as things are going okay at the Deer Island Sewage Treatment Plant, you should be okay.
1: We should be clear, by the way, because I don't want to give misleading information. While there are certain days of the year I'm pretty sure you can swim in the Charles, those who have never been seen again. So... No, I just want to give the full picture to people.
3: They were in a panic. Remember when Well dove in?
1: Yeah, I remember.
3: Took him a while to come back up.
1: He had his clothes on.
3: And people were concerned that he was not going to reemerge. And then he finally did reemerge.
1: Alyssa, you're in Brookline.
3: Hi,
1: what's
3: Alyssa.
1: Your deal?
9: Hi. Thank you for taking my call.
1: Of course.
9: My first call.
1: Oh, we love that. Thank you.
9: I am like a previous caller, which is I would swim anywhere, and being in the summer without a place to swim just seems horrible to me. And I've been swimming in lakes, in a lake near Brookline. And just like you guys have been talking about, it's increasingly it's closed frequently because of the heat and the algae and the bacteria.
3: What lake, Alyssa?
9: Crystal Lake.
3: Oh, Crystal Lake. That's in Newton?
9: It's in Newton, right.
3: Yeah,
9: right.
3: That's supposed to be really nice.
9: However,
1: yeah.
9: It's beautiful. It used to not be allowed for the public to swim in other areas, but now it's allowed. But that's not what I'm calling. I'm calling because I have lived in Brookline many years. I grew up in Brookline. I have always been appalled that the town of Brookline, with a population of 63,000, is one of two municipalities in Greater Boston that does not have any place for people to swim. Outdoors.
1: Is that true? Do you know that?
3: There is. At the high school, there's pools, but they're inside.
9: Outdoors. There's no
3: outdoor. No outdoor. You're right. There's no outdoor
1: pool.
3: That
1: is horrible.
3: That's a great point.
9: Campers.
3: Yep.
9: Campers in Brookline, they have no place to swim. There's a lot of people in Brookline who have homes on the Cape, as probably you two have.
1: I don't. Marjorie does.
3: I do.
9: No. Oh.
3: My
9: well,
3: parents.
9: Summer homes. A lot of people go to summer homes. They have their pools in the backyard. But there's a very large percentage of people in Brookline who don't have those assets.
1: Alyssa, don't go away. Excellent first call. How do you deal with the brain amoeba? How do you?
3: That's right.
1: How
3: did
1: do you fend
3: know
1: them
3: that?
1: Off?
3: Well, I didn't even know that.
1: Well, now you do.
3: How do
1: you deal with that?
9: Well, that's one of the reasons that I feel like Brookline needs a pool, because I am less comfortable now swimming in a lake.
1: Well,
9: however, I do just want to mention, wait, we have a feasibility study that is currently being
1: looked at.
9: Implemented.
1: Oh.
9: We've had Warren I, together with some people, have filed Warren articles trying to get an outdoor pool for 5 years, and we finally have a feasibility study coming. However, if there are people who live in Brookline who are listening to your show, who think that it's time for people in Brookline to have an outdoor pool, please send emails to the select board and let them know that you are interested in finally having an outdoor pool.
1: Can I tell you, that was one of the most comprehensive first calls in the history of radio. Alyssa, good luck with your campaign, and
3: Boston,
1: thank you for the call.
3: Boston pool, which is on the border of Brookline and Cleveland Circle. There's a big Boston pool there.
1: Is that in Brookline?
3: Well, no, it's in Brighton, I guess, but it's like a 2-minute walk.
1: Let's
3: over
1: Let's get
3: the
1: down to brass tacks. Are you going to be joining Alyssa's campaign? Yes or no?
3: Right after they give you a visitor's pass, so when your elderly grandmother comes to visit
1: you, park on the street.
3: They can park on the street for one night.
1: Why don't you join forces with Alyssa?
3: Well,
1: you
3: I've
1: do
3: been
1: both
3: my crusade, Jim, is a visitors parking.
1: What have you done to advance your crusade?
3: I gave a talk about it when we were in front of all the people from the Brookline News. I said,
1: you did.
3: Pulitzer Prize. Cambridge lets you have a overnight parking for visitors. Boston lets you have one.
1: Yeah.
3: What is wrong with Brookline? That is my crusade in Brookline.
1: You know what's wrong with Brookline?
3: What's wrong with Brookline?
1: If Alyssa wins, you're going to brain amoeba in Brookline. That's what's wrong with Brookline. Let's go to Kevin in Brookline. Kevin, are you part of Alyssa's thing or not?
10: No, I was going to echo what Marjorie just said, is that you can absolutely swim in the MDC pool in Cleveland Circle, which I've been swimming in since I was a little kid.
1: Oh.
10: And it's much better now. It's clean, it's free, parking is easy, it's a short walk, and my kids and I spend the whole summer in there. If we can't make it to Walden Pond, we make it right into that pool.
3: Yeah, I think that's going to be one of the problems
1: good,
3: for
1: Kevin.
3: Alyssa's crusade, is that there's one like 2 minutes over the Brookline line.
1: Kevin, are you the Kevin we know?
10: I am indeed, and it's great to hear from you and talk to you, and I hope that you have a great summer ahead. I haven't called in a while because I've been taking a mental break from all our
3: Trump. Good.
10: It's so depressing.
1: Well, we are thrilled to hear from you. We're big fans of yours, Kevin. Kevin, thanks for the call. We appreciate it. Thanks so much.
3: Do you know that Massachusetts has a lot of pools in it? And one of the reasons we do is because Massachusetts is a rich state. But it doesn't add any value.
1: No, you didn't go far enough. I was stunned by that. I should have. So good. The sixth most pools per capita of any state in the country.
3: That's right.
1: I was shocked.
3: We're pooled up.
1: We are pooled up.
3: Yeah, we're pooled up. But the idea that's going to add a lot of value to your property is not necessarily true. And also, in-ground pools are really a lot.
1: Who said that?
3: In the same story that you read about all the pools we have in Massachusetts. In-ground pools with vinyl inserts start around $75,000. That's a lot. And custom gunite pools, I don't even know what that means, start at $150,000 and up, but it's not necessarily going to add value to your property. I like these little plunge pools, Jim. They're small, they're cute, they
1: get the
3: job done.
1: You don't even know what they are. You've been in a plunge
3: pool?
1: They're
3: small. No, I haven't. But
1: You ever seen one?
3: I've seen pictures of them.
1: No,
3: that
1: doesn't
3: very
1: count.
3: Nice.
1: You haven't seen them.
3: And there's no chlorine in there either.
1: Nor any brain amoebas. By the way, are you not worried? We didn't know about brain amoebas this morning.
3: I'm very worried about the brain amoebas. I was worried enough about the cyanobacteria.
1: Amoebas.
3: Amoebas.
1: Whatever they are.
3: Amoeba. Don in Charlestown, thank you for calling.
1: Don, what's up?
11: Hi, good afternoon.
1: And to
11: you. Hi, I was doing the Globe crossword this morning.
1: Yeah.
11: One across was pond growth.
1: No.
11: And the answer was algae.
3: There
1: no,
3: you go.
1: Is that true?
3: It's taken over America,
11: yeah, that,
3: Don.
11: That made my day.
1: Oh, made ours, too.
3: Nobody can stop talking about the algae that's taken over the
1: Thank
3: reflecting
1: you,
3: pool. This gooey stuff there, this oily slick there.
1: What does that sound even mean?
3: I don't know. Are we talking to Edgar B. Hurt III?
1: No,
3: I'm sorry,
1: Edgar. It's Marjorie's fault.
3: No, you're right. Yeah, okay.
12: Good.
3: I don't want to put you in the spot because we were talking about algae yesterday, but we'll ask you our other question. Are you an ocean man?
12: Absolutely.
3: A lake man?
12: Ocean, lake, pond, river. I will swim in it. I've been in the Charles. I've swum in the Charles thrice.
3: You have?
12: Yeah, twice legally and once, let's say, accidentally.
3: Really?
12: Maybe there were some adult beverages involved. I've been in the Charles.
3: Did you have any open sores at the time?
12: I did not have any open sores at the time, and I wore shoes, which I recommend if you ever go in the Charles, because if your feet touch the bottom there, that's where the real growth
1: is.
3: Yeah, that's very true.
1: When are you doing a segment on brain amoeba?
3: Okay.
12: Jim, if you go to the Curiosity Desk landing page and just pop your question into our handy-dandy form, maybe
3: we can
12: take that on as one
1: I'm
12: of our next
1: do
12: Edgar,
1: it right
12: questions,
1: now.
12: Jim.
3: So let's get back to your falling into the Charles after too many
1: well,
3: adult beverages.
1: Pretty obvious.
3: What part of the Charles was this, Edgar?
1: He doesn't remember.
12: I don't remember. That's true. Listen, I'm not afraid of the Charles, and I'll tell you why. I grew up in coal country in Pennsylvania, and the rivers and the creeks and the streams that we were swimming
1: creek.
12: In there in coal country, I'm sure I was already exposed to every kind of amoeba you could possibly
3: be
12: exposed to.
3: That's probably a good
12: to.
3: Point. Yeah. Were they black from the coal dust?
12: They were like a rusty orange.
3: A rusty orange. That's terrible.
12: Yeah, it's pretty bad. Pretty gross.
1: By the way, RFK Jr. is pro-brain amoeba, I should
12: Absolutely.
1: Say. What's your show thing? What are you doing?
12: Esteemed Curiosity Desk producer and BPR producer Hannah Loss is making her Curiosity Desk debut.
1: No!
12: Yeah, she's...
3: Great!
12: She's done some great reporting into a forgotten symbol of the American Revolution called the Liberty Tree, and a little investigation to find out if these roots that they have at the Massachusetts Historical Society are, in fact, the roots of the original Liberty Tree.
1: Wow.
3: That's going to be a
1: is
3: good one.
1: Is she working on the story about the 12 eggs in a pack?
12: She is also on the 12 eggs thing,
1: okay,
12: but we
1: fine.
12: Had to get to the bottom of the Liberty Tree thing before the 250th.
1: Fair enough. We'll be listening. Edgar B. Hurt III.
3: Edgar B. Hurt, thank you very much.
1: And you mentioned that Jared has this great music coming up at 2:00.
3: Right here too. Percussionist and composer Rinaldi Herrera uses a bicycle as a percussive instrument. It's going to be pretty cool. Right here at the library.
1: 2:00.
3: You can hear it, but you can watch it, which is even better. A special thanks to our BPL staff, Maddie Guy, Patrick Lally, Bill Francis, Juan Jose Cadena, our security team, Darius and Derek, our host at the Newsfeed Cafe across the street at the Lenox Hotel. Tomorrow we're going to have federal judge Nancy Gertner here, media maven Sue O'Connell, Elon Stavins of Amherst College, and Sail Boston's Dusty Rhodes, plus a special musical performance from One Long Earring with a satirical ode to feminist folk bands.
1: I saw One Long Earring last year. 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
3: Fantastic.
1: And it's a revised edition comic.
3: Okay, after us, Curiosity Desk, and then Jared Bowen, The Culture Show. I'm Marjorie Egan.
1: Jim Browdy.
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3: I'm Edgar V. Herwick III. Today on the Curiosity Desk, it's become a forgotten symbol of our nation's revolution. The Liberty Tree, located at the edge of present-day Chinatown, was a spot where patriots and independence-minded colonists would convene and, yes, protest. Even after the British Army chopped it down, the tree's roots and the ideas that had sprung up around it persevered. And it turns out we actually have some of those original roots of the Liberty Tree. At least we think. After that, we've got a bridge to sell you. No, really, actually, there are two historic bridges, and they are free to anyone who wants them. The Bourne and Sagamore are up for adoption until the end of the week. Hope you can find a U-Haul big enough. And we welcome back a friend of the show, librarian by day, Abigail Adams by night, this hour on the Curiosity Desk.
4: Live from NPR News in Washington, I'm Nora Rahm. In a major test of his political power, New York City Mayor Zohran Mamdani went 3-for-3 in last night's Democratic primaries. Steve Kestenbaum reports the outcome will move the New York congressional delegation further to the left.
5: Mayor Mamdani flexed his muscles while stumping for his picks, and it paid off in a big way. All three candidates he backed won their primary races. In one upset, five-term Democratic Congressman Adriano Espaillat went down in a narrow loss to Daria Lisa Avila Chevalier.
6: Today we make it clear. The politics of the past ends today.
5: Mamdani's friend, former New York Comptroller Brad Lander, defeated incumbent Representative Dan Goldman by a wide margin. With New York leaning heavily blue, it means more Democratic socialists will likely head to Congress. For NPR News, I'm Steve Kastenbaum in New York.
4: Congress, on a bipartisan basis, approved a bill last night designed to make housing more affordable. President Trump had been scheduled to sign the bill into law today, but hours before the ceremony, the president said he will not sign the bill. That first, Congress must pass the Save America Act, legislation to impose new federal rules on elections that under the Constitution are run by the states. House Speaker Mike Johnson wants Trump's bill to pass, but he says that's going to be a challenge in the Senate.
7: He's laser focused on Save America Act, as most common sense Americans are. The only path, I think, to get that done, because you're never going to get seven Democrats to join 53 Republicans in the Senate to do that. They will not do it. Chuck Schumer will never vote for that or release any Democrat to do it. You have to put it on a reconciliation bill.
4: Reconciliation allows Congress to pass legislation on some matters with only a majority vote to avoid a filibuster in the Senate. A watchdog group is calling for the state of New York to investigate crisis pregnancy centers, which it accuses of lying to potential patients. NPR's Selena Simmons-Duffin reports.
8: The Campaign for Accountability, a nonprofit watchdog group, sent a letter this week to New York Attorney General Letitia James. Michelle Coopersmith is the group's executive director.
9: Crisis pregnancy centers appear to lie to potential clients about their ability to actually diagnose problematic pregnancies like ectopic pregnancies.
8: Her letter asks the AG's office to investigate instances of this in New York. Surprisingly, a lawyer who represents crisis pregnancy centers agrees in part. Here's Anne O'Connor of the National Institute of Family and Life Advocates in a webinar last year.
10: Do not advertise "we can rule out an ectopic" because it is near impossible.
8: The group did not respond to NPR's multiple requests for comment. Selena Simmons-Duffin, NPR News.
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11: Good afternoon. With the latest from the GBH newsroom, I'm Henry Santoro. Boston taxis will be able to pick up people who request Uber and Lyft rides under a new one-year pilot program announced by Boston Mayor Michelle Wu yesterday. GBH's Diana Dame has the details.
12: Customers who get a cab through a rideshare app will still see the cost up front on their phones instead of the typical taxi fare structure. City officials say the goal of the pilot is to give people more options to hail a taxi and to allow licensed taxis to participate in meeting the demand for trips requested through Uber and Lyft. Wu said the pilot will also help cab drivers to earn more while reducing wait times for passengers. The program excludes taxi trips to Boston's Logan Airport and allows the Hackney Division to make exceptions during some special events in the city. Diana Dame, GBH News.
11: Free meals, thanks to Worcester Public Schools, for children and teens in that city have returned for the summer. The Worcester Guardian reports the Free Eats program began yesterday, runs through August 21st at sites across the city. The Summer Eats program is a statewide initiative designed to help families access nutritious food while school is not in session. In Worcester, there's no registration or ID or paperwork required. However, the meals must be eaten on site. A complete list of Worcester meal sites and service times is available on the city's Summer Eats webpage. In sports, Red Sox wrap up their series with the Rockies in Colorado this afternoon, 3:10 start. Six World Cup soccer games on tap today. The first two start at 3 p.m., the last two at 8. Sunny, low 80s. We're at 80 right now. 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

0: 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I am Edgar B. Herwick III. We are streaming live at youtube.com/GBH News. Why don't you join us there? All right, let's go back in time a few decades before the American Revolution. I want you to picture a massive elm tree. Now, it looks a lot like an elm tree would look today, but it's old, right? It's got nice branches, leaves for shade. This one in particular would become a meeting place for early Bostonians and later the place for patriotic protests. It eventually earned a name, the Liberty Tree. Even after British troops chopped it down, its roots remained, both figuratively and, yes, literally too. For over a century now, the Massachusetts Historical Society has had a tiny sample of what has been presumed to be the roots of this actual real Liberty Tree. Well, Curiosity Desk producer Hannah Loss has been reporting on some investigative forensic work to learn if the spindle of roots are, in fact, real remnants of the mythic Liberty Tree. She joins us now in studio, and with her is plant detective Ned Friedman, who also moonlights as the director of Harvard University's Arnold Arboretum. Hannah, Ned, welcome to the Curiosity Desk.
1: Hi.
2: Hey.
0: Great to have you both. So let's we'll talk about the investigation into these roots in a moment, but I want to talk about the Liberty Tree itself, because I feel like this is one of these kind of symbolic sort of important things during the American Revolution that is maybe less remembered today than a lot of them. I don't hear a ton about the Liberty Tree. So what was the Liberty Tree?
1: Yeah, I had never heard of the Liberty Tree before this story.
0: Ned, have you known about the Liberty Tree before?
2: Only when the Historical Society contacted me.
0: Okay, so sort of new to all of us. Okay, so yeah, that suggests that it's not as widely known.
1: I feel better about that.
0: Good.
1: but yeah, it was a real tree, as you said, and you know, you think about like, where do we meet up today? How do we, you know, find our people? And you know, what was there? There were trees, there were buildings, and the tree, it just became a place to meet in early Boston. I think because it was outside of the city, and
0: presumably it's recognized. But where?
1: Recognized.
0: So where exactly was it located?
1: Near the Boston Neck. So you've talked about on this show how a lot of Boston is filled in. And the Neck at the time, just south of the town of Boston, where we think of like the financial district. And it was on Washington and Essex Streets, although at the time I think it was Orange and Essex, in the yard or the land of this guy named John Elliott. He was a deacon, stationer, and it grew, and I think in a grove. There's some debate over whether it was planted or if it had been growing there when colonists arrived.
0: Okay.
1: So it offered some shade in a sort of maybe a desolate part of the city.
2: And I can pipe in the American elm, if it is the American elm, and it was, let's say, whether it was planted or just was native here and growing, has a really distinctive shape. It's a beautiful tree that looks like a vase. And we don't have many of them around anymore because Dutch elm disease.
0: We've talked about this on the show. This is something we've talked about on the show, Dutch elm disease issue.
2: Exactly. But back then, it would have been something visually as a sort of a silhouette you would have been able to identify immediately. Yeah. So I think coming back to your gathering place, you know, maybe not everyone was a tree identification expert then, but this one you could get.
0: Yeah. And so at some point, this tree, I don't know if adopted is the right word, but sort of gets adopted by folks who have a fervor, shall we say, for the religious cause. So it moves from being maybe a gathering place or an identifiable marker for any Bostonian to a place where some of these rabble-rousers in the years leading up to the American Revolution start saying, like, meet me at the tree.
1: Meet me at the tree. Yeah, the patriot group, the Sons of Liberty.
0: Heard of them. Now I have heard of them.
1: Yes. The Liberty Tree sort of became their symbol, their meeting place. They would like raise a flag on a flagpole next to the tree as like when they were having meeting up there. And there were some you know, it was a meeting place, but like some violent protests happened there. You had folks who were humiliated and effigies of certain people involved in enforcing British taxes were hung from the tree. This guy, Andrew Oliver, is a notable one that a lot of historians write about, where they hung an effigy of him. And then, you know, a few days later, a few weeks, he like he resigned in front of, you know, the city under that same tree where people had like hung a version of him from. So, it was a symbol of free speech. It was where people could speak their minds and assemble. But sometimes that assembly, you know, you have to think about sort of the violence sometimes that came along with that early revolution.
0: Yeah. And at some point in that period, it seems like we know this, that in the historical record, we see not only is the tree itself physically a place where this stuff is happening, but it also becomes adopted as a symbol for the revolution, which is to say there are poems written about it. And it's a pretty easy metaphor, right? It's a tree, it has roots. It's like if you're trying to grow a revolution on your shores, you can see why the Liberty Tree would be something you would grasp. But in its time, this is something that became important to early Americans.
1: Yeah, and even after its time, after the British loyalists chop it down, I think in 1775, 1825, Marquis de Lafayette comes to the site of the Liberty Tree, and it's a stump, but he still like writes this ode to the Liberty Tree and all that it means to the revolution. So at that point, yes, it goes beyond just the tree. It's this symbol that lives on.
0: Okay, so now let's get into, we maybe have some of the stump or maybe we don't. So what the story here is that the Massachusetts Historical Society for years, for like 100 years, is that right?
1: Have 120.
0: Had 120 years. So we're talking...
1: Oh, actually more.
2: I think more.
1: Quick math. Yeah. 160, 170.
0: Okay. So for many, many years, yeah. They've had what is essentially just like a bundle of sort of spindly little roots from a tree that it's sort of believed to be some of the roots of this actual Liberty Tree, which the British chopped down.
1: Yeah, there was a Boston detective, Durastus Clapp, who dug up...
0: Durastus Clapp.
1: I know. I think he deserves a whole episode, probably, just based on his name. But he dug up in the mid-1800s, that site where the tree originally grew. The stump was still there, and people knew that was the site. It was going to be redeveloped, and so it was going to be officially dug out and taken away. So a lot of people... Probably not just him. He took a little piece, understanding the importance of this tree. And Durastus Clapp had these three roots that fit into the palm of your hand. He wrapped them in red tape, and he knew, you know, these are important, and he donated them or gave them to the Massachusetts Historical Society to keep and keep that history intact. So he assured them that's where it came from, and that was what it was from. But nobody ever checked it. So, sure. You know, there's this, the historical documents, but like the actual physical specimen, like there are ways to check. Is it an American elm? And that's where Ned.
0: Enter Ned Freeman. So, Ned, how did you get involved in this project? Who came knocking on your door? What happened here?
2: Well, it was the Massachusetts Historical Society. One thing you'll discover when you're the director of the Arnold Arboretum is that people think you have an answer for every tree question.
0: Yeah, I can imagine.
2: Yes. I'm batting, not nearly 100%. And, yeah. But what usually happens with these questions is they lead down rabbit holes that are super fun.
0: Yeah.
2: So they sent me some images of this artifact that they have in their collection. And they're really, the roots are probably a centimeter or more in diameter. So they're not, this is not the trunk or the stump.
0: Right.
2: These are some roots that are way out there. And they had, because they'd been cut nice and clean, you could see the ends of the three roots. Now, there's a discipline I teach these kinds of classes called plant anatomy.
0: Okay.
2: It's the study of cell types that make up the bodies of plants.
0: Okay.
2: And when it comes to trees and wood, there are people who are world-renowned wood anatomists.
0: Mm.
2: They can tell you, looking at a tree's cross-section of the wood, the species like that.
0: Wow.
2: I'm not one of those.
0: Okay.
2: But I, you know,
0: but
2: I can
0: you,
2: do,
0: but
2: I
0: you
2: can
0: know
2: do,
0: a guy who knows a guy.
2: I know a guy and I know a gal and I know some really great people. But I actually, you know, I could, elm is pretty distinctive in terms of what is essentially wood is the plumbing. It's how you get water from the roots to the shoots. And there, if you said showed me a cross-section of an elm and you showed me a cross-section of pine, piece of cake. They don't look anything alike.
0: Yeah.
2: And you would be able to see that with your naked eye. When you get beyond a certain point, you got to know a little bit more. Mm-hmm. And so I looked at these and I realized something that was kind of, it's just one of these things when you realize, why have I never thought about learning something? So when you teach the anatomy of wood, you are teaching really for wood products, for, you know, obviously their commercial application, for identification. You're always looking at the shoot system.
0: Yeah.
2: All right. So when was the last time I looked at the wood of a root system?
0: Yeah.
2: And the answer before the Massachusetts Historical Society called was never.
0: Yeah.
2: So there's half the plant world of trees, yeah, and I've never even taken a peek.
0: Oh, wow. Yeah.
2: So I look at this and I go, wow, if that is an American elm, it looks nothing like the wood of the shoot system of the trunk
0: of
2: the
0: trunk itself.
2: So, all right, that, but it had one thing in common. The water pipes in American elm that move water, these cells that are just basically hollow conduits, are huge compared to most other species.
0: Mm.
2: And you can even see them with your naked eye. And that's what you'll see. And if you go to the Historical Society in their photograph, you'll see these look like holes in the end of the roots.
0: If folks are watching on the YouTube stream, we've got a picture up right now. So you can
2: great.
0: See it up there. Those, yeah. It,
2: you see a lot of
0: a
2: holes?
0: Bunch of little holes. Yeah, a bunch of holes.
2: Those are pipes. And that's,
0: so that's how the water gets through.
2: Yeah, so incredible. The roots are pulling the water in and it's moving through these pipes and eventually it goes out of a leaf.
0: Yeah.
2: And so those are big pipes and they look completely consistent with elm. But elm is a ring porous wood.
0: What does that mean?
2: All right. I knew you'd ask.
0: unless all we do here, we ask.
2: I would have been so impressed if you hadn't. Oh, yeah. I know all about those ring porous species.
0: We all know about that one.
2: Exactly. So what it means is that you could make pipes all through the growing season, and you would just have pipes along a growth ring from the beginning of the growth ring, and you would work your way out along a radius, and you'd have more.
0: Yeah.
2: And each year, you just lay pipes down. A ring porous, pores refer to the pipes.
0: Yep.
2: Ring porous means that you lay all your pipes down at the very beginning of the spring. And then for the rest of the wood that's laid down, you have very small pipes. And so it's really distinctive. You get
0: interesting, yeah.
2: You get these circles of pipes each year that are just a narrow band, and then the rest of the wood doesn't
0: it's just
2: have the,
0: wood without the pipes.
2: Without
0: then
2: the
0: you
2: big
0: see
2: pipes.
0: The next spring set
2: exactly.
0: of pipes.
2: Exactly.
0: Gotcha.
2: Exactly. So that's what elms look like, and there are other species that look that way too. But the roots that, if you look at this picture on YouTube, you'll see that there are no patterns like that. They're
0: just through the whole thing.
2: The whole thing. So I was like, well, this is a problem.
0: Uh-oh.
2: So then you start Googling into the literature, and you think, well, how many people have studied the wood anatomy of roots? And it's like, I guess I wasn't the only one who hadn't looked.
0: Right.
2: It's not, this is not
0: a
2: part
0: of... Not a huge field.
2: Not a huge field, and it's not the economically important part of the tree.
0: Sure.
2: So you can imagine. But, son of a gun, somewhere back in the 60s, a German anatomist had looked at, not an American species of elm, but a European species of elm, sort of what we would call an English elm. And for whatever reason, he decided to make cross-sections of root right at the trunk.
0: That's some good science right there.
2: Yeah.
0: Just like, let's go ahead and do it. Let's analyze every little bit.
2: Just get the old saw out and go to work. And then he said, I'm going to take a few steps out. He went out about 3 meters. We're in Europe, so I have to use meters.
0: Yeah.
2: And he took another cross-section. And then he walked about 7.5 meters out. And he took his final cross-section. And then he looked at him under the microscope. And the root that was right next to the trunk looked just like the ring porous wood that I would have described from the trunk. Okay, so that was worrisome because that wouldn't match with the Liberty tree.
0: Right.
2: And then about 3.5 meters out or whatever it was, you start to see that it's kind of like those ring porous is getting kind of bleedy into what we would call semi-ring porous.
0: Okay.
2: Which means kind of ring porous, but we prefer semi.
0: Right.
2: And then when he got 7 meters out, it looked exactly like the cross-section of the American Elm roots at the Historical Society.
0: Wow. And we know the ones that the Historical Society has are probably from that far out, because you, as you said, it's the end of the roots, right?
2: That's right. I mean, if it was right next to the base, you're talking some massive roots.
0: Yeah, yeah.
2: And if these things are this big, they could have been even more than seven. It could have been 15, 20 meters away.
0: Yeah.
2: So it matches perfectly.
0: Wow. What can we say with certainty now, and what do we still not know? I mean, can we say with certainty that it's an elm? We think it's probably an elm tree root?
2: Oh, I think it's highly likely that it's an elm tree root, and it's highly likely it's an American elm. There were English elms being planted by settlers. You know, people bring trees when they go on voyages to conjure home. In fact, that's what a lot of people come to the Old Arboretum who are from various parts of the world. And where do they like to gather? Under a tree that's from their home country.
0: Yeah.
2: That's sort of a really special thing about trees. They really, you grow up with them and you want to sort of keep those cultural elements. But we think this is probably an American elm. And the only way to be certain would be to extract some DNA and do a little bit of sequencing, which we could do. Hmm. But given the provenance, the background, and let's assume that no one was lying, you could ask, well, what other species that would have been growing in that area would have matched these characteristics?
0: Right.
2: And there really aren't any other good candidates. It really, you know, sort of by process of elimination, it seems it's got to be an American elm. Okay. And I feel confident that that's a good hypothesis.
0: Okay, so an American elm, but certainly we don't know for sure if it is the Liberty tree. Does that matter to the Historical Society? Do you think it matters to us, Hannah?
1: I think to them, they would say, the historians there, sure, the original would be nice. And that's what they aim to have, is originals so that they can, you know, preserve the history. But it's really the ideas of the Liberty Tree, of free speech, of assembly, and also the ideas of protest that live on, that are really more important. And that's what they want to keep around. So even though if it happens that those roots aren't the real thing, maybe it doesn't matter. Mm. Even though it's likely they are, they're still there and they represent something larger about the revolution.
0: Well, that's a sentiment I can get behind, and we're going to have to leave it there. We've been speaking with Curiosity Desk producer Hannah Loss and Ned Friedman, director of Harvard University's Arnold Arboretum, all about the Liberty Tree. You can check out Hannah's upcoming report by going to gbhnews.org. Thank you both for being with us today on the Curiosity Desk.
2: My pleasure.
1: Thanks.
0: When we return, what do the Bourne and Sagamore bridges have in common with a litter of labradoodles? Well, they're all up for adoption right now. You got till Friday. This is the Curiosity Desk. Don't go anywhere.
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0: 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I'm Edgar B. Herwick III. 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Question: are you looking to adopt? And no, we're not talking about a cat or a dog or even a child. The Bourne and Sagamore bridges are slated to be demolished in the coming years, but right now, if you act quick, the federal government is offering them up for adoption. You have till the end of the week to submit a proposal, but what does it even mean to adopt a bridge? What are you supposed to do with a dead bridge? Well, here to talk about that and more, we're joined by Brian Brenner over Zoom. He's a professor of practice at Tufts University and principal bridge engineer with Tie and Bond in Westwood. Brian, welcome to the Curiosity Desk. Appreciate you being here.
7: Oh, thanks for the invitation.
0: All right, so this seems sort of crazy to me, but this is something that is, you know, is pretty common. The idea that before certain bridges are going to be demolished, there is this period where they're offered up to folks if they want them. Is it that simple?
7: Well, I think if you want to adopt a bridge, you're probably going to want to make sure you have enough room in your house.
0: Yeah.
7: And you can pay for college and you know, have all the requirements to take care of the bridge.
0: Yeah, I mean, I think that's a fair point. So, you know, we can get into the adoption bit of it in a minute and why somebody might do it and what they would do with it if they were to take a bridge. But I want to talk about a little bit, if we could, you know, the fact that this is happening because these bridges are going to be demolished. And how do we sort of know when a bridge's time is up? You know what I mean? Like, how do we know, all right, these bridges have to go?
7: There's a process in place to regularly inspect bridges and evaluate them structurally in certain cases. And at a certain point, it may be decided that the bridge is lacks capacity or just doesn't have a good enough function, and it makes more sense to replace the bridge and try to repair it.
0: So one of the terms that I've seen, you know, this is a story that we've been following. It's been developing for some time. These are, you know, pretty important bridges here in this area. I see this term functionally obsolete, and it freaks me out because I sort of go, functionally obsolete? Should anybody be going, like, they're not going to be demoed for another 10 years or whatever, you know, or 6 years, but I see it referred to as functionally obsolete. What does that mean for a bridge to be functionally obsolete? Does it mean it's unsafe?
7: It does not mean it's unsafe. It does mean that it probably is not satisfying current requirements or standards. For example, the lanes may be too narrow, or it may not have enough capacity to satisfy the requirements of today, or there may be certain geometric issues with it, such as curves are too tight or that type of thing. It doesn't meet modern requirements.
0: Yeah. How hard is it to inspect a bridge? You know, how often are they checked, and what's the process look like to check a bridge? I mean, you know, obviously, especially if it's going over water, at least part of that bridge is under the water. I mean, how do you do it?
7: Most bridges require inspections at least every 2 years. Some bridges, if they're in a deteriorating condition, may require supplemental inspections more frequent than that. And the type of inspection and the process would depend a lot on the bridge. You know, a relatively simple bridge like a beam bridge over land has much less demand for inspection than, say, the Bourne Bridge, which is over water. And there's a whole bunch of specialized equipment for visual inspections, such as trucks that have snoopers that people can go below the bridge and look at individual members of the bridge.
0: Did you say snoopers? What are snoopers?
7: I'm using like a slang for a truck that has a boom.
0: Oh, cool.
7: That can hold a person or two, and the boom is extended below the bridge so that people can inspect up close different parts of the bridge.
0: Oh, neat. And you call those snoopers in your business?
7: That's my slang for it.
0: Oh, that's yours. That's good. You should trademark that term. That's great.
7: Okay.
0: This is the Curiosity Desk. We're talking with bridge engineer Brian Brenner about Cape Cod bridges that are being offered up for adoption. So who would adopt a bridge? I mean, who are the people or organizations? Like, has it ever been done?
7: I've actually was involved with and I'm continuing involved with a group in St. Louis, not St. Louis, in Missouri, which actually did that.
0: So, adopted a bridge?
7: Adopted a bridge, yeah. So there's a small suspension bridge in the Ozarks, which Missouri DOT determined that it needed to be replaced with a new bridge. And the people in the area have a lot of affection and appreciation for the original bridge. It's a great little bridge. And when Missouri DOT offered the opportunity to adopt the bridge, they put together a little organization and made a proposal to Missouri, the DOT, and it was approved. So now this organization owns the bridge, and they're responsible for taking care of it. and it's arranged for recreational uses. They've set up a new parking lot, and they have functions on the bridge. And you know, instead of being demolished, the bridge is now staying in place.
0: What's the

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1: Maybe have been demolished in the past.
2: Yeah. I mean, short of like, you know, these bridges that you're talking about, kind of, you know, like, look at the Shelbourne Bridge behind you. It looks like that bridge has remained in place where it was and has just been made into new use. I mean, when people adopt a bridge, so to speak, or sort of, you know, can they move the bridge? Are bridges movable? Has that been done?
1: In some cases, bridges can be moved. It's going to depend a lot on the type of bridge. So, for example, the bridge behind me would be very difficult to move because it's made out of concrete. But a steel bridge, like a truss bridge, can be taken apart and moved to a new location. And in fact, that's been done a bit. UMass Amherst has, they've moved some old truss bridges to the campus, historic truss bridges, and relocated there. And I can think of another example in also Michigan, or not in also, but in Michigan, where they moved a whole bunch of truss bridges and created a whole park around it.
2: Wow.
1: That sounds like a great park to me.
2: Yeah, that's awesome. How did you get so deep into the world of bridges?
1: Since I was very young, I wanted to be a bridge engineer. So my parents tell me that when I was four, I started getting really excited every time we drive by a bridge. So I'm not sure where that came from.
2: Yeah, yeah.
1: But since then, I was fortunate to stay on the path, and I went to engineering school and became a bridge engineer, and it's been good for me.
2: You say you're not really sure what was going on with you, that you immediately kind of took to it when you were a kid, but you know, you're an adult now, you've been working in this field for a long time. Can you articulate what is it about bridges that pleases you so much, that keeps you like sort of excited?
1: I like the, there's the professional interest. When I see a bridge, I'm always curious about how the bridge was made and what's the circumstances of the bridge. But I also find the bridge is very evocative and beautiful. You know, just the whole experience of the bridge, the way it spans and the way it fits into the landscape. I just find it really interesting, and I like to see it.
2: I mean, besides the Shelbourne Bridge behind you there, which you pointed out is one of your favorite bridges, do you have like a pantheon of bridges in your mind, like favorite bridges that just blow your mind, that you lie? See, now your eyes are widening, you're nodding. Tell us about them.
1: Well, my favorite bridge, I'm going to apologize because this is a New York favorite
2: bridge.
1: Sorry about that.
2: Careful. No, you're fine.
1: This is a safe space. Safe space. My favorite bridge is the Verrazano Bridge in New York.
2: Why?
1: And when I was 4 years old, my mother rode away to the governor to get tickets for the opening. And I went to the opening of the Verrazano Bridge. And since then, it's always been like really stuck out on my mind. It's a gorgeous bridge.
2: Oh, that's cool. Do you know anybody who loves bridges as much as you do, Brian? I'm getting the sense that you are like top tier bridge lover.
1: I haven't really thought about it that way. I have a lot of colleagues who are bridge engineers, and you know, we all have this appreciation. I think if you're a bridge engineer and you have that type of appreciation for it, it helps, because you get to look at the bridges, and I think it helps professionally your job.
2: Yeah.
1: So, but I haven't really thought about the contest that way. And I have to talk to my friends to see if they can compete in that category.
2: Yeah, so. Exactly. I think you'd win on Bridge Jeopardy for sure if they were ever to have a Bridge Jeopardy. What do you make of the Zakim Bridge?
1: A Zakim Bridge is gorgeous. You know, it's just like such an iconic structure. I also like the comparison between older Boston and the modern bridge. It's interesting to me how the Zakim Bridge has become almost like an infrastructure symbol for the city. You know, and it's just like this, so different than the old brick and, you know, the landscape that we think of for Boston.
2: Yeah. So going back to these two Cape Cod bridges, you know, this adoption thing, it sort of has to happen. I mean, what are the chances somebody, you know, kind of could adopt one of these? And if they were to, what is something that is conceivably like possible in terms of a reuse of them, or moving them, or scrap, getting some of the scrap pieces for something? I mean, what do you think the chances are?
1: It seems like it would be a long shot because it's such a difficult bridge to move, and

0: Never know. I mean, I was involved in a project in Haiti where there are pieces of the old Fall River Bridge, and the contractor determined that they wanted to do a charity project, and they disassembled parts of the old temporary bridge and then transported to Haiti, and now that's used as a bridge in Haiti. So it's
1: Really?
0: possible. Yeah.
1: That's crazy. I
0: Yeah,
1: had
0: it's pretty
1: no
0: amazing.
1: idea. Yeah, that is amazing. All right. Well, we have been speaking with the principal bridge engineer and Tufts professor, Brian Brenner, all about bridges. If you need a guy who loves bridges, Brian is your man. Thanks so much, Brian, for your time here on the Curiosity Desk.
0: Yeah. Thanks for the invitation.
1: And don't forget, we always are running on your curiosity. We love to get your questions, whether they're about a bridge or anything else. You can go to our website, wgbh.org, search the Curiosity Desk. We got a handy dandy form there. You can send us your question, and if we can, we will look into it for you. Next up, well, there's no time for a promo. I have to go put my Abigail Adams inspired antique garments on. We'll be right back. This is the Curiosity Desk. Don't go anywhere.
2: Toy Story 5 is on the big screen, and one of the movie's plot points is all about little screens. 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
1: 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I'm Edgar B. Herwick III. We're streaming live at youtube.com/GBH News. Well, when you think about Abigail Adams, you might think of her as a wife and close advisor to John Adams, maybe as one of our founding mothers, maybe even think of her as a writer. What you might not know is she was actually quite the fashionista as well. Heck, I might even want to dress like her. And now I finally have a shot because our next guest, Abigail Adams interpreter Sarah Walsh, has a workshop where I can finally learn how to make the dress of my dreams. Tomorrow, they're going to be hosting a lecture from 6:30 to 8 at the Button House Museum, where they will explain all considerations that go into creating antique garments. Then in July, there's going to be a replica of a silk gown that was believed to be worn by Abigail Adams. If it's all coming together and you can be a part of it, it's all part of a larger sort of effort on their part called Stitching History Together. And here to talk about it and her life as Abigail Adams once again is Sarah Walsh. Sarah, welcome back to the Curiosity Desk. As you came into the studio, I said, this is actually what you look like. Last time we had you, you were in full Abigail Adams gear.
7: I was in my 18th century regalia, as you could say.
1: Yeah.
7: And I was thinking about it. I'm here for the second first time to talk about our second first lady.
1: Oh, I see what you did there. Second first time for second. That's pretty nice. That's a good turn of phrase right there. Well, let's talk about. I want to talk a little bit for folks who weren't listening when you were with us the first time. I mean, your journey in this world, so to speak, begins, I think, when you were 10 and your mother sort of gave you or worked with you with a sewing machine, and that was your introduction to like sewing.
7: Yeah, so she taught me to sew on the 1947 Singer sewing machine that had been my grandmother's, which is now mine. And, just sewing basic patterns, front, back, the sort of simple ways of putting clothing together, right? And it wasn't until 2016 that I really started looking at historical sewing methods being as accurate as is possible, given the changes between antique textiles and modern textiles,
1: sure.
7: thread, needles, tools, all of
1: methods,
7: that.
1: Yeah, yeah.
7: It's, you know, there's only so much you can really do. And anyone who says, you know, historical accuracy as a weapon is, you know, don't listen to that.
1: Yeah, yeah.
7: but basically, you know, as authentically as we can, you know, putting clothing together, wearing clothing in the manner that it was made and worn in the 18th century.
1: Well, what got you there from, you know what I mean? From being like, all right, I know how to sew a little bit to like, no, I'm really going to specialize on trying to figure out as much as I possibly can about accurately making 17th and 18th century clothing. Like how did you make that leap? Why?
7: So it was theater. I was involved in
1: classic.
7: I was a producer and also starred as Abigail Adams in a production with Reboot Theater Company. Shout out to my friends back in Seattle. That was the inaugural production for Reboot Theater, 1776, and it was a cast of female and non-binary actors putting on a show that is heavily male. and there have been many large-scale and even Broadway productions now of female and non-binary actors putting on this show and kind of demonstrating the variety of people now that, you know, have an impact on politics and policy and all of that. Seeing that on stage is really wonderful to see when it's the broad spectrum of humanity in the parts of these, you know, very male-centered spaces. So I was Abigail for that show. And then a year later, I was invited to become a historical reenactor as Abigail. And
1: were
7: sort
1: you
7: of
1: immediately, were you like immediately like, yes, this is the ask I've been waiting for all my life? Or did you stop and think about it?
7: It was a little bit daunting because yeah. I'd done the show. I loved the show. 1776 was one of my favorite shows.
1: Show. Good music.
7: And yeah. It's a very different thing to go from a script to ad-libbing as a historical figure. That's a different prospect. But reading her letters, reading books, you know, I found every single book I could at the public library. Go to the public library, support your public libraries. And, you know, just read and read and read and learned about kind of what goes into her mindset about all of these events that she was a witness to and active in. And so doing historical reenactment, the goal is you're dressing and standing and talking like that historical figure. So that was what kind of launched me on, you know, trying to do this sort of accurate sewing and dressmaking.
1: You're listening to The Curiosity Desk. We're talking with Sarah Walsh, a.k.a. Abigail Adams, about really old clothes, including Abigail Adams' really old clothes. Well, I'd love to talk a little bit more in detail about the sort of challenges of how do you get these things as accurate as possible? Like, what are the tools at your disposal when you are trying to say, like, okay, like, how would, you know, Abigail Adams have, I don't know, was she making her own dresses or like, how do you, like, what's out there for research for you to be able to be like, okay, this is as much as we can know. Like, where do you go?
7: That's a really good question. So the dressmaking was a skill. It was a skilled trade. The people who did it were called mantua makers, and they kept their methods and practices. You'll forgive this pun, but close to the vest, because they didn't want anyone, just anyone to be
1: able to make the dresses
7: exactly.
1: The clothes the way they were doing
7: and
1: it.
7: There were, I'm trying to remember the exact number. Mark Hutter, if you're listening, I'm sorry. I think there were 75 tailors working in Colonial Williamsburg during the 17th and 18th centuries. So it's everybody needs clothes, right? So from enslaved all the way up to the governor to the, you know, viceroy, everyone's going to need clothing. And in the 18th century, clothing was made bespoke to the wearer's body. So everything is done. You're measuring the person in front of you with, you know, the necessary undergarments on. And yes, yeah. Even men wore stays getting into the 19th century and everything. And so those methods, we have some stitching guides, we have some, you know, books that were written, but again, a lot of those historical practices, we kind of have to employ a lot of guesswork. I mean, you're looking at the fabric, if you can, you're holding the fabric, you're touching the fabric, you're seeing where certain seams are. You're, you know, looking at, is there wear in certain areas? Is there, you know, a seam where it was let out or taken in order to fit somebody else? Because even though I said, yes, clothing was made bespoke to the wearer, the fabric was the thing that was valuable. So if you could maintain the value of a textile by continuing to use it, whether that meant cutting it up into a smaller person's clothes or letting out a seam, you would do that. You would maintain the value of a textile as long as possible. So we can study garments from the time. We can see what they have to tell us. But again, the actual documentation of first you do this and then you do that and then you do this is, it's passed down orally, a lot of it. Abigail would not have made her own garments. She would have made shifts, shirts, and other linen items for her family.
1: Okay.
7: But for the most part, she and her children, John, when he was around, they would, you know, go to a tailor or mantua maker in order to have clothing made.
1: Okay. So, you know, I'm sort of joking at the top about her being a fashionista, but like, what do we know about Abigail Adams, for lack of a better way of saying it, in modern sort of terms, maybe, like, what was her fashion like? Was she a good dresser? Was she stylish?
7: I mean,
1: was she cutting edge?
7: Yeah. In the earlier years of their marriage, John was a farmer and a lawyer, and, you know, she would have dressed fairly,
1: Practically,
7: yeah. I mean, she's wearing wool clothes. She's wearing, you know, hard wearing clothes that are easy to keep clean because she's managing an entire household and a farm. As he becomes congressman and then diplomat and then vice president, she's called on to update and, you know, wear finer clothes and kind of match, you know, the tone of what she's now part of. And her letters are very telling about how she felt about Parisian fashions.
1: Did she take to it, or was she like, this is all nonsense?
7: She talked about how they were very immodestly dressed for her sensibilities. She was very disparaging about how they were getting dressed for the evenings.
1: All right. We're talking to Sarah Walsh, a.k.a. Abigail Adams, about fashion. This is the Curiosity Desk. All right. So how did you get hooked up with Buttonwoods? And like, tell us about like this stitching history together and what it's all about. And you've got a thing tomorrow. There's more coming down the pike in the summer. Tell us all about it.
7: So this has been 6 years in the making. In 2020, lockdown, the pandemic, I was digging and going down many, many rabbit holes about Abigail Adams and trying to kind of figure out, okay, what are the belongings, clothes, anything that I can sort of, you know, that I could see or understand more about her? And I found that Buttonwoods Museum in Haverhill has this gown with provenance to Abigail's family. And it wasn't until 2022 that I was able to actually go and visit the museum, see the gown for myself, talk to the curator, you know, handle it, take photos of it, look at it. And the curator said, you know, this gown is pretty fragile. It hasn't been on display. It hasn't been on view since, I think it was in the 80s. There was a display of First Lady's fashion at the Smithsonian. And that was the last time it had ever been mounted. And,
1: wow,
7: you know, so, and she said, it's getting pretty fragile. I would love to have a replica made that could be displayed. Do you know anybody who could do that?
1: And you thought to yourself, well,
7: I mean, I could, you know. So yeah. I was, you know, at that point, I felt I'd made two or three gowns completely by hand. I felt pretty confident, you know, that was something I could do. And then went and visited the gown again in 2024. I did my best to sort of take a pattern from the existing gown. Now, this gown has gone through several alterations, several changes over the years.
1: Can you forensically sort of see that as you like look through it? You kind of go like, all right, these look like they were done at the same time. This one might have been done at a different time.
7: You can definitely tell like different threads that were used, different even a different hand. Like if one person is stitching right-handed and another person is stitching left-handed, you'll see that on the gown. Seams that have been let out or taken in.
1: Yeah.
7: Kind of ghost stitches, I call it, where it's like you can see that there was thread there. There's now just the holes where the thread used to be.
1: Yeah.
7: Any kind of folds or pleats or creases, places where something that, you know, had been part of the gown was taken away or added on. Piecing is really common in these gowns, like adding length, adding width to a sleeve, things like that. So, you know, it's been sort of the process of coming to this point where, yes, a team of sewists is going to get together and replicate this gown. We're going to do it over the course of 5 days at end of July. So tomorrow, Lisa and I are giving this lecture about this process of what can you glean from looking at a historic garment? What can you learn? What can you not necessarily learn? What, you know, depending on your level of access to it, if you're just looking at the pictures that a museum provides on their website, or you're looking at drawings of it or whatever it may be, what can you determine about a gown just by studying it?
1: Give us a sneak peek. What's one of them? Some of them you were talking about, maybe, yeah. I guess, like the
7: ghost stitching. So, for example, in this gown that Buttonwoods has, it looks to me like there used to be pocket slits in the skirt. Mm-hmm. So a pocket at this time was not an integral part of a garment. It was tied on around your waist, and then you'd put the gown on, and there'd be a pocket slit in the skirt to give you access to the pocket. And there are pocket slits that got stitched up when the gown got refashioned and the skirt was re-pleated from knife pleats to cartridge pleats. Those got moved around so they were no longer where a pocket would be, and they just got stitched up.
1: Mm.
7: So, you know, seeing things like that, you're looking at, you know, they wanted to still be able to wear the gown. They wanted to still be able to, you know, appreciate the value of the fabric. What are the things that they have done in order to maintain this, the value of this textile, and keep it fashionable for, you know, the next couple of years?
1: Yeah. So in July, when you and these other sewers are going to put this dress together over a course of days, is that a tight timeline? Are you going to be under the crunch to get it done? Or is that like a reasonable amount of time to
7: we're going to have four sewists up until from the Wednesday to Friday. And then another of my friends is going to be joining us for the Saturday and Sunday. I mean, a gown like this in a mantua maker's shop could be probably made in 3 to 4 days. If that's the only thing you're doing is working on this gown. So that's what we're hoping to replicate is, you know, the process start to finish of making a gown that can be displayed.
1: That's pretty cool. This gown that we're basing it on, how sure are we that it did belong to Abigail? Is it like, could you put a number on it? Are we like mostly sure? Are we fingers crossed, really kind of hoping?
7: The provenance that came with the gown when it was donated to the museum in 1944, it was donated by Abigail's sister's great, great, great granddaughter, I believe.
1: Okay, so
7: it possible. It is connected to Abigail. It's connected to Haverhill history, and both of Abigail's sisters settled in Haverhill when they married. So it is connected to Abigail's family. Do I know for certain that Abigail actually wore this gown? I don't know that for sure. But it has family provenance and family lore that it was, in fact, a member of Abigail's, you know, sister's family who donated the gown.
1: Yeah, I mean, we're on a bit of a theme today. So now in my mind, I'm thinking, I hope Abigail really was wearing this particular gown and she went by the Liberty Tree, because earlier today we were talking about whether the Liberty Tree's roots, which may or may not be at the Historical Society.
7: Right.
1: So in my mind, that's what happened. It is her gown and she wore it to the Liberty Tree.
7: So, and the main focus for me and for the entire project is we know that this gown has this connection to Abigail Adams' family. What's important is sharing everything else about the gown that, you know, can sometimes get lost in the shuffle when it has a famous name attached to it.
1: Which is so, what?
7: So any other, you know, the people involved in the textile industry from the very beginning to the making of a gown, you've got a global industry that you know, we don't know the names of the people who grew the silkworms. We don't know the names of the people who wove the textile. We don't know the names of the people who first made the gown. Were they enslaved? Were they indentured? So we want to try to talk about everything that goes into making a gown like this, all of the stories that you can deduce that aren't just famous lady wore this. So,
1: all right. That's Sarah Walsh, aka Abigail Adams. Again, tomorrow they will host a lecture from 6:30 to 8 at the Buttonwoods Museum.
7: I'm sorry,
1: 6 o'clock to 8 at the Buttonwoods Museum. They'll explain all that goes into creating antique garments. Then, July 22nd to 26th, part of a group that's going to create a replica of a silk gown that may or may not have been worn by Abigail Adams. And if you're on the stream, Sarah has not come as Abigail Adams today, but don't fret. She will be at the event in her at the sewing event and the lecture, or just the
7: tomorrow
1: sewing
7: night. No, but at the
1: sewing event,
7: yes.
1: In July, you can see her in all of her Abigail Adams gear. Sarah, thanks so much for being with us again today on the Curiosity Desk.
7: Thank you.
1: And right now I'm going to turn my attention to the Boston Public Library and the one and only Jared Bowen. How are you, Jared?
8: I'm well, Edgar. It's great to see you.
1: Great to see you. What do you got on the show today?
8: So we have a whole team of people that's just to my right here, because we have Reynalise Herrera, the musician composer. She's performing with an orchestra Bike Concerto, a 4-movement concerto for solo, bicycle, and orchestra.
1: Amazing.
8: Yes, I said bicycle. She's
1: so good.
8: Sees and hears music in gorgeous ways, as we will hear with 2 performances. Jill Medvedow, our literary connoisseur, you also know her as the director emerita of the ICA, is here for Big Little Books. This is our regular series looking at small books that have a big impact.
1: Love
8: this week.
1: That.
8: We're talking about Parade by Hiromi Kawakami, a story about a little girl and the creatures that tag along with her as she dives into her memory. And then Jameson Johnson of the Boston Art Review, founder and editor-in-chief, is talking about the latest issue and 250 celebrations.
1: That's another good one coming your way from Jared Bowen and the Culture Show in just about under 2 minutes, so don't go anywhere. As for us, that about does it for now. The Curiosity Desk is produced by Aidan Connolly, Rachel Armani, Olivia Corsio, Hannah Loss, and Nicole Garcia. Our intern is Mukta Dharma Parikar. Patty Daniels and Jamie Bologna help us knit all our loose threads together. Our engineer is John the Claw Parker. Special thanks today to Andrew Massawa and Bradley Lewis. We'll be right back here in 23 short hours on GBH 89.7 and streaming on YouTube. If you can't wait that long, you can check out the podcast version of our show. You can get that wherever it is you get your podcasts. Till next time, I'm Edgar B. Herwick III. Stay curious out there.
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10: Good afternoon. With the latest from the GBH Culture Show News Desk, I'm Henry Santoro. The music world continues to mourn the death of music industry icon Clive Davis, who'd passed earlier this week at age 94. Just so happens that several years ago, my friend and colleague Kurt St. Thomas was hired away from WFNX, the Boston-based alternative rock station we worked at, by Clive. Kurt first met Clive Davis at an industry convention in New Orleans, and Clive hired him on the spot.
11: I worked for him for 5 years, so I had many moments too many to do in a radio interview, but I think it was really interesting, his process with music. He was not a guy who played any instruments. He was a lawyer, And he rose through the ranks of the music business, and he had a real knack for picking things out of songs and picking songs and placing those songs with artists. I mean, it was pretty wild watching him work. He could just listen to a song and say, that should be for Whitney Houston, or he could listen to another song and say, that should be for Toni Braxton. It was very odd how he had some uncanny ability to be able to tap into what the right songs would be for the right artists. And also he would do things sometimes that would amaze me, like comments about music. Like he would make a comment about a lyric in a song and, oh, we should change that lyric because it's not young enough. Or, you know, he was very like weirdly calculated for an older man to be able to know what somebody who's 18 years old is going to like.
10: Former WFNX program director Kurt St. Thomas reflecting on what it was like working with and for Clive Davis. That's this edition of the GBH News Weekly Wednesday Afternoon Culture Cast. I'm Henry Santoro. Next up, The Culture Show with my friend and yours, Jared Bowen, live at the Boston Public Library.
8: I'm Jared Bowen. Coming up on The Culture Show, Reynaldis Herrera. She's a classically trained percussionist who found her ideal instrument in the bicycle, turning spokes, wheels, and motion into music. Now she's expanded her sound with an orchestral ensemble. She joins us with a live performance. Then it's another edition of Read on Arrival, our book club devoted to short books with long afterlives. Literary connoisseur and former ICA director Jill Medvedal leads the way with Hiromi Kawakami's 96-page novella, Parade, a Folktale, a story about childhood memories and the creatures we carry with us. And Boston Art Review's Jameson Johnson is back with the magazine's latest issue, a field guide to art, history, and how Greater Boston's creative scene is thinking about America at 250. That's all right now on The Culture Show.
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8: 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You're listening to The Culture Show, and we're listening to Reynaldis Herrera. Reynaldis Herrera is a classically trained percussionist and composer who found her voice when she realized a bicycle could be more than transportation, that it could be a wildly versatile percussive instrument with rhythm and texture. That recording is from October 2024 when Herrera joined us for the first time on the show with Bike Concerto. That day it was just Herrera playing her bike. Today she returns with something much bigger, Bike Concerto, the four-movement concerto for solo, bicycle, and orchestra that she composed and performs. She joins us along with the musicians of the Ideas, Not Theories Orchestra to perform excerpts from the piece. Herrera is a percussionist and composer who trained classically, then built a career around the bicycle as an instrument, taking that work to festivals, museums, and concert halls across the country. Reynaldis Herrera, welcome back to The Culture Show. It's great to see you again.
13: Thank you for having me. Great to see you again.
8: It's good to see you, and you have grown, as we can see, with the 10-person orchestra right to my right here. This has been such an extraordinary project for you. For people who may not have heard your first appearance on the show, just give us a sense again of what you discovered in the bicycle as an instrument, just by looking, feeling, and hearing it.
13: Yeah, so, well, like you said, I'm a percussionist, so I play normal instruments as well. But then I've always been inclined to like also explore with unconventional instruments and theatrical, combine theater and music and stuff. And long story short, I found the bicycle attractive at some point. And I decided to explore it. I got super excited about it. And I wrote my first piece, then I wrote my second piece. So basically right now I have like 7 different pieces. So, and I developed my company, Ideas Not Theories, around the same time. So I kind of like exploring the bicycle in different musical styles and settings. So like you're going to hear Bike Concerto in the setting of with an orchestra, as a soloist with an orchestra. But I have created also like a full stage show in the setting of like combining bicycles and other unconventional instruments and theater and a storyline. and I have a bicycle rock band with like guitar and bass, and what else do I have? Bicycle solo, et cetera, et cetera.
8: So I want to go back to your orchestra, which goes again to the heart of what you're talking about. Ideas, not theories. That's the name. How does that give us an insight into how you approach music and what can be an instrument?
13: Yeah, so with ideas, not theories, actually, so the background story quickly is, so I was finishing at the conservatory in my master's, and I was kind of frustrated with the typical path of a classical percussionist, and I was kind of looking to find my own voice. So that's when I started with ideas, not theories, and to me it represents ideas, something open versus theory, something more closed, and that's kind of what my mindset was. And ideas, not theories is actually mostly ensemble for percussion, like theatrical percussion, and obviously bicycles and all that. But when I wrote Bike and Shero, I expanded to also have my own orchestra through the ensemble.
8: Well, before you're going to perform one piece for us and then come back for more conversation, before you do that, I want to just ask about what it has been like, as I feel like we talked to you fairly early on in the process, but what it's been like for you to take this out into the world and how people have embraced it, or maybe they haven't. Are people skeptical of you playing a bicycle?
13: Yeah, good question, because last time I saw you, I had just gotten my grant, the Live Arts Boston grant from the Boston Foundation, to support this, which is a tour of Bike and Shero, my Bike and Shero piece with Ideas Not Theories. So I had just gotten that, and I was just about to start planning the tour and everything. And the last 6 months or something has been the midst of the tour. So it's been pretty intense, but it's been very gratifying as well. I think it's been one of my most intense projects producing wise, because we took 11 people to different states and 20 people here and all sorts of different venues, and yeah, the reception has been great.
8: Well, I'll talk to you more about the embrace on the other side of this as you head to your orchestra right behind me. Again, the Ideas Not Theories Orchestra. Tell us what you're going to be performing.
13: Yeah, so right now in the first performance, we're going to perform excerpts from two of the movements of Bike and Shero. The first movement is entitled Everything Movement, and the other one is entitled Metallic Movement. So we play two excerpts of that.
8: All right. Well, Raina Lise Herrera is working her way over to play her bicycle with the Ideas Not Theories Orchestra. We're just reminding people that she's here to talk about Bike Concerto. The composer and bicycle percussion soloist has devised this, looking at the bicycle as an instrument.

0: was Reynaldez Herrera, composer and bicycle percussion soloist with excerpts from Bike Concerto. That was from the Everything Movement, her concerto for solo and bicycle and orchestra. That would be the Ideas Not Theories Orchestra. We have a list of the full performance credits on our website. Welcome back to the desk here. Just watching you play is extraordinary. How... Was there a proving ground for you? Was there testing to get to that point where you know all of the elements of the bicycle that can be played and the different registers they all have? For people who weren't watching on our streaming channel, you were playing so much of the different elements of the bicycle.
1: Yeah, so I think the proving ground has been like just the amount of time I've been playing on bicycles. So I've been doing this for like 13 years. And of course, at the beginning, I have more experience now, so I know what the bicycles offer and what to look in each bicycle and the best kind of materials, the best parts, sounding parts, where I can find a bass, where I can find a high pitch thing, where I can find a metallic sound. And for this piece, since it's my newest piece, I was more, picky about what bicycle to use.
0: Really?
1: And what sounds I wanted, because I'm more familiar with what they offer, so I'm like, I want this sound, this sound, this sound, this sound.
0: So this is a very particular bicycle you're playing.
1: Yeah, I will say that's kind of like my hybrid bicycle, where I knew kind of what I wanted, and I kind of took some parts from other bicycles into there, so it's the perfect bicycle. It has the best sounding chain wheel, the best sounding protector disc, the best sounding frame. What else? Do you want?
0: Well, you know how to do it. Well, what was it for you to fill this out with this orchestral sound that we just heard? And I'm wondering about its creation. If you're somebody who visualizes a story as you're writing, or a color, how did you write this?
1: Yeah, so that's a good question. So my process to write this piece with bicycle and orchestra was kind of, I would say, maybe chaotic, because... So for some of the movements, I had, let's say, melodic ideas, like orchestral ideas, and then I went with that, I developed that idea, and then I wrote the bicycle on top of that. For other instances, I had ideas and I was imagining how the bicycle could fit there. One interesting process I had was actually for the movement that we just played, the so that theme, it came to me, I wrote the bicycle part first for this one, and I actually was literally just tapping around, and I ended up tapping that rhythm, and I really liked it. So I was like, I was like, oh, I like that, I'm gonna use that for my piece. And then I developed the rhythm and created the theme, and I went from there with the orchestral music.
0: So what happens now that you're nearing the end of this tour? You see what can be done with an object people haven't necessarily considered as an instrument. Has this just opened your eyes widely to other things that people may not recognize can be part of an orchestra?
1: Yeah, I mean, so when I started all this stuff with the bicycle and with Ideas Not Theories, it was more of like a unconventional instrument thing. So I was doing music with bicycles, with water, with tap dance, body percussion, or I'm still doing that. But one time I performed music like drumming on a boat, for example, like things like that. So I always liked that. And then I kind of zoned in into the bicycle. So I kind of really like, I'm just like that, I guess. Like I can be really open in the sense of like, oh, I'm just gonna go and play a bicycle. But then really serious in the sense of like, but I'm gonna explore it like to the detail or something. So I guess that's just kind of like how I am. So I did that with the bicycle. I think I do wanna do that eventually with other things, like with water. That's something I really like, and I've done so, to some extent, and I do plan to do that more. Wait. Explore more of using water as an instrument.
0: I mean, you must be, you're part scientist, you're part mathematician to understand the weight of water, for instance. And I noticed that you have several tires lined up against you, probably inflated differently and with different diameters, and the tread, all of course producing a different sound.
1: Yeah. And yeah, this piece was more I went into more nuance with the bicycles, because usually I just play on the actual bicycle, and this time I wanted to explore more in detail like the tires themselves. So I did kind of tune them to different pitches, and then right now we're not performing this movement, but another of my movements is for spokes. So I tune the spokes and have different pitches, and I have kind of like almost a keyboard. That's actually one of the hardest ones, because it's a random keyboard. So I'm just playing the notes that the spokes have, or I end up tuning, so I'm literally just like memorizing the movement. Like that. But
0: last question before you go return for an encore performance, can anything be played? Can anything be an instrument?
1: Yeah, I think anything can be an instrument. It also just depends on what your ears to tell you, or artistry to tell you what's an interesting sound. Mm-hmm. I guess, yeah.
0: Well, you inspire us all, Reina Lise Herrera. You're going to work your way back over. Tell me what this movement is that you're playing.
1: Yeah, so this is an excerpt of movement 4 entitled Tires Movement.
0: Tires. We know to listen for that. Thank you for being here. I'll thank you again on the other side of this as you rejoin your orchestra. Thank you so much.
1: Thank you so much. Oh, and if I, all of the names of the orchestra is in the website, right?
0: It'll be on our website.
1: Or in my website, yeah.
0: Both places. Again, I've been speaking with Reina Lise Herrera, who is a composer and bicycle percussion and soloist with excerpts from Bike Concerto, her concerto for solo, bicycle, and orchestra. She is joined right now by members of the Ideas Not Theories Orchestra. So once again, composer, writer, experimenter, Reina Lise Herrera.

0: so fantastic. This has been so wonderful, so invigorating. We thank Renalise Herrera and her entire orchestra, the Ideas Not Theories Orchestra, who have joined us here in the studio at the Boston Public Library today. Thank you so much and congratulations. We again have been listening to Renalise Herrera. That was her Tires Movement, composer and bicycle percussion soloist. She is with excerpts from Bike Concerto, her concerto for solo, bicycle, and orchestra. She has been joined here by members of the Ideas Not Theories Orchestra. We have a list of the full performance credits on our website. You can also hear the Bike Concerto album on major streaming platforms and Bandcamp, and find out more about Herrera's work through her website, ideasnottheories.com. Again, thank you so much to all of you for coming in here and being here with us this afternoon. Coming up, Too Small to Fail. It's time for another episode of Big Little Books, our book club series featuring books you can read in one sitting that will also live with you for a lifetime. That's next on The Culture Show. Stay with us.
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0: Toy Story 5 is on the big screen, and one of the movie's plot points is all about little screens. 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
1: When my kids were spending too much time on the screens, it made them really grumpy and unpleasant to be around.
0: I'm Scott Detrow. 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

I'm Jared Bowen. This is The Culture Show live on 89.7 from the Boston Public Library and streaming on the GBH News YouTube channel. Some books are short enough to read in one sitting, but large enough to linger long after. Think Melville's Bartleby the Scrivener or Kafka's The Metamorphosis, classics that don't even reach 100 pages. Today, we're continuing our series celebrating small books that pack a big punch. It's called Big Little Books. If you're paying attention at home, yes, we changed our title overnight from Red on Arrival to Big Little Books, which we think packs a bigger punch. And leading the way is literary connoisseur Jill Medvedow, whom you may also know as the Director Emerita of Boston's Institute of Contemporary Art. For this episode, she chose the 79-page novella Parade, a Folktale by Hiromi Kawakami, translated by Allison Markin Powell. It begins with a meal and a woman receiving this request from her teacher, quote, "Tell me a story from long ago." What follows is a peculiar remembrance of childhood days and the mythical creatures who tagged alongside her. It's a story about memory and guilt, about what from our early lives we towed around in adulthood.

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1: I'd read a book by this author, by Kawakami, before. I'd picked it up in a bookstore. I'd not heard of her. My bad. But I liked the title of this other book called The Nakano Thrift Shop. And that's a full-size novel. And it has some things in common, which is following kind of characters who are in some ways ordinary. They're not larger-than-life characters, yeah, at any rate. And combining this sense of, like, what makes up their daily life? What are the little actions? What are the specificities that make up their day and give them incredible dignity as we begin to understand a little more about them?
2: Well, I thought that was, speaking of the ordinariness of everyday life, I so appreciated that our first real scene setting is a meal. As I mentioned, this happens over a meal, over noodles with egg, ginger, scallions, shredded cucumber.
1: Okay, we're doing it again. Because I picked out, because I thought what was so amazing is I'm reading it and it's like somen noodles, and I'm thinking, I know ramen noodles, I know udon noodles, I know soba noodles, but I don't know soden noodles, and I love that. So of course I looked them up. They're another wheat flour delicate noodle. And but then we hear the incredible description, the lapis color of the eggplant, yeah, the green of the shiso leaf, and so yes.
2: So we can smell it. We can, yes, taste it before the story even begins. I thought it was so interesting how we're already brought in, again, in a very short time span, because we're talking about this tiny little book that has already set the stage. We feel like we're in the room with this woman and her teacher.
1: Right. So Sensei is her teacher. And I don't know about you, I found the relationship a little bit, it wasn't clear to me, it was ambiguous. He makes reference to his first wife leaving at one point, and they have some intimacy. They have their hands upon one another. After this meal, they take a nap on a tatami mat. So not your typical meal, but so I love that. But I also thought, what a flip, and a friend of mine noted this, which is, typically, it might be like a youngster, a child, asking a parent, tell me a story.
2: Right.
1: But in this case, it's the teacher who opens the book saying, tell me a story from a long time ago.
2: You know, what's really funny is I didn't think anything of the relationship, because she goes into such detail, which we're about to go into some detail now, because of course we don't want to spoil, but she goes into detail about the story from her childhood that makes me think that her mind has gone to a completely different place, and she's really not there with him anymore, because she is reliving this moment from, this ongoing moment from childhood.
1: Oh, that is so interesting, and the structure of the book kind of does mirror that, but I felt like they were tuned in to one another, but I did, throughout the whole 79 pages, I did keep wondering, what is their relationship? It turns out these are characters from a previous book. And one thing, without giving away the book, that I found amazing, if I may.
2: Yes.
1: Is at the end of the book,
2: as you're looking for your page, I'll just remind people, I'm speaking with Jill Medvedow for our regular segment, Big Little Books, and right now we're talking about the book Parade by Hiromi Kawakami.
1: So in the afterword, she writes, sometimes I think about stories that have ended. As the author of these stories, I have created so many different episodes and emotions. In the moment when I am writing them down, these people and events become just as real to me as anything else that exists in the world. Okay, goes on. She begins to wonder, is that world really over and done with? And so in this case, she returns to these two characters. It's not a sequel, but it's fascinating to me to describe that inner life of the writer that way.
2: Well, it's even more fascinating because one of my favorite questions to ask authors, and actually I think I ask a lot of actors and playwrights this too, is do the characters live on with you after? Most of them, I would say 90% of them tell me no. As soon as it's done, I don't think about it anymore. Elizabeth Strout, different example of this. Hopefully we'll have her on the show soon to talk about that. But it's fascinating to me because I guess I don't think like that, because I always think about characters. I'm still thinking about the English understand.

0: And Wool, yes. Our first book, it has not left me, but to know that authors often just move on. But let's go to her childhood.
1: Okay.
0: What, I'm going to put the onus on you. What do we want to reveal about what is so interesting, magical, bizarre about her childhood?
1: I'm going to give it up.
0: Okay.
1: Because I myself read it three times, pretty much in a row. The story that she tells, Tsukiko is the character, is about from third grade. And it talks about these folkloric characters, tengus, that appear to her out of nowhere and accompany her to school and other places, and her evolving relationship with them. And they're a sort of an imaginary friend. Well, there's two of them, imaginary friends, right? That seems very typical of childhood, but these do not seem like typical childhood friends, and they kind of function, in addition to being a friend, like a conscience almost, because they appear during a period of time when this third grader is witnessing, and by not doing anything, we might say complicit with some bullying, and this is all very gently told,
0: yes.
1: But I found that an amazing thing, and the way that the author is able to convey childhood with such sincerity, it's like it captures a childhood voice, I thought, extraordinarily well, a third grade voice.
0: Filtered through adulthood.
1: Yes.
0: And you get the sense that this is somebody who is weaving her way back into this time in her life.
1: Yes.
0: In perhaps a way she hasn't talked about in a long time, if ever, again, as she's with this teacher. And as an adult is probably able to better process and understand what she witnessed, aka the bullying and other elements of her childhood that she wouldn't have processed in the same way as a child.
1: No, and these creatures actually are very specific, and they are part of the illustrations in an abstracted way, but they're red and have pointy noses. And in this particular instance where this other third grade girl is being bullied, they acknowledge her. And all of a sudden, our character is not alone and is shown a different path. Her mother has had her own version of it, and so do her little childhood pals.
0: So how do we dissect this?
1: How do we understand that?
0: That is a pretty monumental turn in the book. Again, you have to read it to just get the gorgeous poetry of the book, but to have this acknowledgement that so many people have these entities tagging along with them.
1: I don't know. I mean, I think part of it is you're not alone. You are not alone. And the fact that these are kind of, if not pervasive, they're familiar in the culture. They're recognized. The fact that others can't see them, you only see them kind of at the point either when you need them or at a certain moment in your life. And that does, even though not the reality of these creatures, but the idea that frequently when you need, you know, when you need something, when you're open to it, something might appear.
0: Well, I thought it was pretty extraordinary that these creatures feel. I mean, that's one of the most visceral elements of who and what they are.
1: Yes, they're sad. I mean, it, and you feel it. And you, the picture is painted for you as well. And then it doesn't go anywhere. I mean, that's the other thing, is it doesn't turn into something else. That moment in her life and in our life, because it's a story within a story. So that's the device that works for the book, right? But the inner story ends, and then the outer story ends.
0: Did you see the Night Parade of a Thousand Demons? I hope I have that title right. There was at the Mass Art Museum recently, Masako Miki, Japanese artist, looking back at this ancient tale and the demons that come out, and her having her own twist on these creatures that come out at night that people through centuries of storytelling, 1,000 years of storytelling in Japan, that were evil. And her twist was, what if they're being othered this entire time and they're actually something different? I kept thinking of that look in that exhibition when I was hearing this.
1: Thank you, Gregory Maguire.
0: Right.
1: It's like a Wicked reference.
0: I was saying the same exact thing, because of course Gregory Maguire, mutual friend of ours, wrote Wicked, and his thought was, yeah, what if they got it all wrong? What if we all got it all wrong?
1: Exactly.
0: And she's not actually Wicked this entire time.
1: It's funny, the reference that I thought of when I was reading it, and I hope I get this right, is that Wim Wenders film, it was out a few years ago, about the toilet cleaner in Japan.
0: Oh,
1: I think it's called A Perfect Day.
0: Yeah.
1: Oh my God, you have to see it. It is one, it is so good. But it followed, talk about a non-larger-than-life job in a way. You know, it's not epic. It's the opposite of epic. And the unbelievable quietness, dignity of his day and his life and all that it encompasses, and the moments of relationship and the moments of solitude. And that frame feels like it belongs on this book as well.
0: We only have about a minute left, but we have to talk about, especially with you being the former ICA director, we have to talk about the art in this book. So you read it 3 times. When I finished the book, I went back and I read it, air quotes, just by looking at the pictures, because I realized if I skipped the text and looked at all the pictures were telling me this story as well, because it's beautifully illustrated as well.
1: I am so interested to hear what you think, because I've spent a lifetime looking at art, and I thought, I had, as I looked at it, I had these zillion different ideas. Like, some of the illustrations look like Calder's, except that the forms, the geometric forms, if you look closely, have the little faint faces of the Tengu, or the kind of serial markings of Hanna Darboven, the artist. And so, again, it combined for me the abstraction with specificity and kind of making something invisible visible, kind of like the ideas, not theories, orchestra, taking something right in plain view and transforming it into something exquisite, but also like the specificity of like the different parts of the bicycles. And as I was listening, I thought, oh my goodness, it's a lot like this book. It is, these are such different versions of like what making art is about. I loved it.
0: I love that you said that, because I find that so often just hosting the culture show now, that it turns out we have theme shows that we didn't even design, but we can find these through lines through creativity and how people look at the world, because we are all human beings and there is a universality to how we approach life to some degree. I just want to mention that it's illustrated by Takako Yoshitomi. So again, we've been talking about Parade, a Folktale by Hiromi Kawakami. For our series Big, our newly renamed series,
1: yes,
0: Big Little Books, do we have our next one yet?
1: No.
0: Okay, we're working on it.
1: We're working on it, though.
0: I think we're close.
1: We're very close.
0: We're very close. All right. Jill Medvedow, always great to see you. Thank you so much.
1: Oh, my pleasure. So good to see you.
0: Jill Medvedow is the Director Emerita of the Institute of Contemporary Art. She's the literary connoisseur for our book club series, Big Little Books, not to mention the creative force behind it. Regularly, we discuss short books that you can read in one sitting. Well, coming up, we're sticking with essential reading, this time through Boston Art Review. Its latest issue looks at history, art, and how the two shape the way we think about America at 250. That's next on The Culture Show. Stay with us.

0: In Iran, political activism can be deadly. Even after this women's rights activist fled the country, the government continued to threaten and harass her family. None of this has stopped me from doing my work, she says. Hear that story and more global news next time on The World.
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0: I'm Jared Bowen. This is The Culture Show, live on 89.7 from the Boston Public Library and streaming on the GBH News YouTube channel. By the way, programming note, tune in Tuesday for Olivia Wilde. She'll be here to talk about her new film, The Invite. But right now, Boston Art Review has become a vital field guide to the region's art scene. Who's making work, where to see it, and what larger stories are coming into view. Its latest edition looks at history, how we tell it, who gets to shape it, and how it shows up in the art being made around us right now. It also includes a special section tied to America's 250th and a new art radar map of Greater Boston's art spaces. Back with us to talk about it all is Boston Art Review founder and editor-in-chief Jameson Johnson. Welcome back to the show. Great to see you as always.
1: Great to be here. Thanks for having me.
0: Well, I know so much of why you produce this magazine is to, like the Culture Show, to bring people into the art sphere. So let's start with the art radar map and how you're orienting people and what people should be finding in your literal map that you have in your hands right now.
1: Well, it's so fun to be in the library because I love this library, and it's fun to be in a room with people that are here. And we just went and passed around some of the maps. But the idea behind the art radar map is that there's this idea that the internet is this kind of democratic place, right? You can Google and something will pop up and tell you where to go and what to see. That's not totally the case anymore. You have to know really specifically what to look up. So if you type in art in Boston, you might only see a few things. And you might not see the galleries or studio buildings or nonprofit spaces that are really vital to each one of every Boston neighborhood, but that aren't going to pop up if you Google art in Boston.
0: Because so they can't pay for the sponsorship and they can't feed the algorithm. This is why it becomes non-democratic.
1: Exactly. I mean, we have no idea how the invisible AI machine of algorithm Google works. It's also really challenging and time-consuming to figure out how to kind of beat the algorithm. So we're going old school, and we made a paper map called the Art Radar. And the idea is that it meets people where they are. So we have over 200 locations on the map. It includes a category for on view. So these are listings for exhibitions and events updated quarterly on the back. So these are spaces with kind of time-bound exhibitions on view. We also have public art, which we've chosen to do new or noteworthy. So pieces that really anchor a neighborhood or are new. Boston is filled with public art. If we had every single piece of public art on here, it would be a different map. And then our kind of like special sauce category called While You're Here, which includes things like bookstores or nonprofit spaces or kind of off the beaten path hubs that artists and neighborhood ambassadors have nominated as kind of essential to their creative community, but wouldn't necessarily, like I said, come up in that Google. So the map is distributed to all of the locations on the map and is also at another 300 locations across Greater Boston, including libraries, but also laundromats and supermarkets and cafes. So the idea is that it's really meeting people kind of where they are in their daily life and not necessarily something that they have to look up to find.
0: And very significantly, there's a lot of information on that map. The arts are thriving.
1: Yeah, oh my goodness. I mean, that's the best part about handing this map out. I love watching people open it and they go, oh my goodness, there's so much more happening here than I thought. I think that that kind of moment, when you start to see something condensed into a single piece of paper you can hold in your hand, really changes your opinion about a place.
0: And we know that people are returning to physical things. This is where we are all at this moment. I'm speaking with Jameson Johnson, founder and editor-in-chief of Boston Art Review. The latest issue is out now. You can pick it up or subscribe. America 250, we're headed right headlong into this anniversary in a couple weeks. There is a lot of art that is meeting this moment and looking at the country's moments. You write in the magazine that you were a little resistant to do this at first. We know it's everywhere. I mean, from time to time, I think, okay, we've talked about this a lot, but this is a really poignant time to take stock of our country, especially through culture.
1: Yeah, absolutely. I was hesitant. One, it's a big task. And two, I think it's a challenging time to feel patriotic and excited about what's happening in our country. And we're seeing that arts and culture are being weaponized by our federal administration. And so that then kind of became the fuel for why we need to say something in this moment. And we think of every issue of Boston Art Review as a kind of time capsule. Again, back to the library, you know, it's so important to me that these issues live on shelves at university libraries and public libraries like the BPL, because in 100 years, someone might pick this up and could say, you know, what's happening in Boston in 2026? And so not including critical discourse around the 250th would be a disservice to this moment, but perhaps even more crucially, a disservice to a future.
0: Well, as your issue reminds us, in one particular essay about a piece called Bicentennial Blues, there was skeptical conversations about the direction of our country and where our country was 50 years ago in 1976. There's been a lot of conversation about bunting and presidential visits and how the country was looked at then. But as you remind us, as the arts remind us, no, there was interrogation then too.
1: Yeah, absolutely. There's actually two pieces that kind of interrogate this moment and look back on the bicentennial. So that was 1976. One by Brian Boyles, who is executive director at Mass Humanities. And he digs into this concert that happened with Gil Scott-Heron and the song about the Bicentennial Blues. And it's all about Boston and this kind of promise of what this moment was going to be, and kind of recognizing the failures of maybe collective action or what was promised. You know, this was another time the country was at war. And then we have another piece that is maybe a little more uplifting, which is Suchi Saraswat's essay on Konstantin Manas's photographs, which were actually on display in 1976 right outside of this building. There's an amazing photograph in the magazine. So he went around and took photos of Bostonians for about a year. And there was an exhibition that was on view in this grand pavilion right outside of the Prudential Center. And now 50 years later, those photographs, the show came down, they were filed away into the archives at the Boston Athenaeum. And so Lauren Graves, the curator there, brought these photographs out and wanted to find out who was in these photos. And so she went on this grand tour to kind of community source information about who was in these photographs from 1975 and 1976. So two kind of looking back at what was our country then and what were we looking forward to and what can that tell us about this moment and what we might be looking forward to.
0: And who was showing up. Well, speaking of this moment, you also profile the new Greenway mural, which is also meeting this anniversary moment in our country. If people don't know what we're talking about, there's the big Greenway mural that every year or so is curated by a different organization. An artist is featured. Basically, this large, I think it's an exhaust ventilation building, gets turned over to them, but it becomes a landmark in this city for, again, about a year. What do we find this year?
1: Yeah, so Rixie, who is a Boston-bred street muralist artist, who this is kind of like a major, major show of force for her. So the piece is called The Midnight Ride, and it includes a blindfolded woman who is situated in front of a horse, and you see a lot of kind of American symbols. You see stars, you see red, white, and blue colors. But the idea behind the piece is that it's really a celebration of revolution outside of the United States, and so looking at Afro-Caribbean or Afro-Indigenous revolutions and taking into account what does an alternative revolution look like? What are the histories that were not celebrated or not documented? So that's actually opening on Saturday, and we're doing a promo, and the first 30 attendants who go to the opening on Saturday will get a free copy of issue 16 of Boston Art Review.
0: Well, and so this is happening Saturday during the afternoon.
1: During the afternoon, I think it's 3 to 6 p.m.
0: And I only ask that because I read from reading your magazine that this was intentionally designed to have a different effect, whether it's day or night, which is when I first saw it coming out of Cell Station.
1: Yeah. So I was just at the Greenway earlier today with Audrey Lopez, who's the curator over there, and I learned something that I'd never noticed before, but I was shocked to hear. The Dewey Square mural has never been illuminated at night. There are not spotlights shining on it. So they just got a grant, I believe, and they're in the process of building permanent light fixtures that will illuminate the mural for, you know, into the future. But the idea with this mural is that it will be activated with a projectionist. I believe their name is Pamela Hirsch. We'll fact check that, who will be projecting onto the mural, I believe, in the fall, once the days get shorter and the nights get longer.
0: Well, it's magical to come across that and to see where all the artists are taking us, because each one is curated and selected so that it's a very different artistic viewpoint, very different aesthetic, and of course, different story that's being told. We're a little bit short on time for you today, which is why we invite you back, because we're going to talk about another civic effort you have underway to really look at how the this city and this region is operating when it comes to the arts. We look forward to having you back for that. Thank you. As always.
1: Thank you, Jared.
0: Jameson Johnson is the founder and editor-in-chief of Boston Art Review. The latest issue out now looks at history, memory, and America at 250. You can find the magazine, the map, and more about where to pick up a copy or to order a subscription at bostonartreview.com. Well, thank you for listening to another edition of The Culture Show. Tune in tomorrow for Ensemble Altera. The chorus is bringing its finely tuned chamber sound to GBH's state-of-the-art Fraser Performance Studio, plus the Harlem Teen Program that gave rise to a host of today's most famous artists. Thanks today to Henry Santoro for curating our culture cast. Our engineer is Bill Piacitelli. The BPL Technical and Logistics Crew, Maddie Geyer, Bill Francis, Sandra Lopez-Burke, Juan Jose Cadena, Chris Hanks, Matthew Glover, and Patrick Lally. Our interns are Katie McCabe and Adina Velasquez. I'm Jared Bowen. Have a great day.
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7: Iran's crackdown on dissidents has not let up, even for Iranians abroad.
8: Your family members are under threat just because you were at a demonstration in Berlin or Paris.
7: I'm Carolyn Beeler.
9: And I'm Marco Werman. Today, Iranians trying to make their voices heard as their leaders negotiate with the U.S. to end the war.
7: Also on the show, an expedition to track down pirate ships in the Caribbean confirms the stuff of legends.
10: There was a great chance we'd come back with egg on our face and found absolutely nothing. But using local intelligence and rumors, we tracked down 6 shipwrecks.
9: Plus, a German economist built a model to predict the World Cup champion.
11: I wanted to show that economists really have no clue about football.
9: He's got a clue. He's picked the last 3 winners.
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12: Live from NPR News in Washington, I'm Nora Rahm. Primary night in New York marked the first major test for Mayor Zohran Mamdani's democratic socialism. It was widely successful. As NPR's Elena Moore reports, all 3 of Mamdani's endorsed candidates for Congress won their matchups.
13: Mamdani broke with Democratic leaders in 3 key House races, throwing support behind leftist candidates who openly criticize Israel and push for liberal economic policies. And in the end, 2 of those challengers ousted sitting incumbents. Strategist and mayoral advisor Morris Katz says it's a move that shows the mayor's goal of rejecting establishment politics.
14: Very often, politicians who have the power and the popularity that the mayor does right now are far more concerned with protecting it than using it. His decision to use it not just paid off last night, but it's part of the reason people love him.
13: These districts heavily favor Democrats, meaning Mamdani's endorsed candidates are expected to win their general election matchups in the fall. Elena Moore, NPR News.
12: A day after the Senate passed a resolution aimed at limiting President Trump's military action against Iran, the Pentagon is asking Congress for another $80 billion to pay for operations in the region. NPR's Quill Lawrence reports.
15: Secretary of Defense Pete Hegseth is lobbying senators to provide $80 billion, mostly to pay for months of war and the thousands of cruise missiles, drones, and interceptors expended after the U.S. and Israel launched a war against Iran. This comes as the White House is asking for a record $1.5 trillion for this year's regular defense appropriation. While defense hawks on Capitol Hill agree that the U.S. must urgently replenish its global stockpile of munitions, the Iran war and the current ceasefire agreement are not popular. And senators from both parties may balk at such staggering expenses when the American voting public still feels the pinch of higher prices at the gas pump and the grocery store. Quill Lawrence, NPR News.
12: There are now more than 1,000 confirmed Ebola cases in the Democratic Republic of Congo. The initial response was slow, but there are signs that it's now picking up. NPR's Jonathan Lampert has more on the story.
16: World Health Organization Director General Tedros Adhanom Ghebreyesus laid out progress in a press conference Wednesday.
17: In the past 5 weeks, the number of treatment beds has increased from less than 10 to over 500 in 19 health centers.
16: Testing capacity has increased from just 30 tests a day to over 2,000, he said. And while there are no approved treatments, he says clinical trials for two will start next week. Still, the outbreak shows no signs of slowing down. Health officials are still struggling to reach contacts of cases in the outbreak's epicenter, and cases are spreading across borders. A French doctor tested positive for Ebola after returning from home from treating patients in DRC. Jonathan Lambert, NPR News.
12: This is NPR.
18: Good afternoon. With the latest from the GBH newsroom, I'm Henry Santoro. A celebration for the completion of Vineyard Wind 1 was held today at the New Bedford Marine Commerce Terminal in New Bedford. Vineyard Wind 1 is the first offshore wind project to serve Massachusetts, and it took a village to build. On hand were members of the Mass Building Trades Unions, the Climate Jobs Mass Coalition. Massachusetts Governor Maura Healey was there, as was Christy Lynch, who was president of the Massachusetts AFL-CIO.
19: It is through partnership and intentionality that we will make our state climate and energy resilient in a way that also grows and diversifies the middle class at the same time. Our members came to this project with the best experience and training available in construction.
18: More than 1,500 union workers built Vineyard 1 under a project labor agreement. The 62-turbine farm is expected to generate more than 800 megawatts of power. Officials in Worcester say safer streets, better signals, and more bike lanes are paying big dividends when it comes to safety there. The Worcester Guardian reports the city's first mobility action plan points to fewer crashes, new crosswalks, expanded bike infrastructure, and improved traffic signal operations as Worcester works towards a safer transportation network. The results are in the city's first annual mobility action plan report, which tracks progress on Worcester's long-range transportation strategy that they adopted in 2024. It outlines 46 recommendations aimed at creating a transportation system that's safer, more connected, and less dependent on a single mode of travel. 82 degrees in Boston. This is GBH News.
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21: This is The World. I'm Marco Werman.
22: And I'm Carolyn Beeler. Thanks for joining us this Wednesday. A possible deal is still in the works. The U.S. and Iran are hashing it out, even as the two countries accuse each other of causing instability in the Middle East. U.S. Secretary of State Marco Rubio has blamed Iran-backed groups for continued fighting in the region.
21: Iran's foreign ministry spokesman Ismail Baghaei says U.S. policy is to blame. Negotiations are expected to resume next week. One topic not on the agenda is the human rights situation in Iran, to the dismay of dissenters inside and outside the country. As the world's Shireen Jafari reports, even Iranians living abroad can end up in the crosshairs of the regime.
23: Life for Atena Daimi has been stressful lately. She hears from her family about the constant pressure they are under. Her 60-year-old father got summoned to the judiciary 3 weeks ago. Then his wife, Atena's mother, started getting threatening text messages. Daimi lives in Canada, but she says being in exile hasn't come with complete protection. Like her, other Iranians abroad say their loved ones inside Iran have come under threats and intimidation by the government. Officials there have amped up seizures of their property and assets as a way to stop them from speaking out.
8: That has indeed risen considerably since the war started. It is becoming, unfortunately, routine.
23: Hadi Qaimi heads the Center for Human Rights in Iran. It's an organization based in New York which has tracked the Iranian government's human rights violations for years. He says after the Iranian security forces unleashed a deadly crackdown on protesters in January, killing thousands of them, many Iranians outside of the country felt compelled to speak out. But that didn't sit well with the authorities in Tehran.
8: They really want to disrupt the connection between diaspora and inside the country. They want to keep activists and dissidents in the country isolated. And they realize that Iranian diaspora can play a major role on international stage against them.
23: Punishment varies, he says. Sometimes it's intimidating phone calls to family members demanding that they silence their relatives. In other cases, it's what Qaimi calls economic punishment. Their relatives' bank accounts inside Iran are frozen, their assets and properties are seized, and then there are the physical attacks.
8: They just show up out of nowhere with an arrest warrant or without one and go through personal belongings, confiscate digital communication means like telephones and computers and drives, and then take people away.
23: Qaimi doesn't have an exact number of the cases. He says many families are too intimidated to speak out. Behnam Cheghini is an activist who lives in France. He says his 20-year-old niece was arrested in March and held for a week. She was released on bail but put under a travel ban. Cheghini suspects her arrest is in part because of his activism in France. Human rights expert Hadi Qaimi says there is a long list of actions that could spark retaliation from the government.
8: Even if you have shown up at a protest and there is a picture of you there, they could be targeting you, especially in terms of confiscation of assets.
23: While most of those being targeted supported the U.S. and Israel's war on Iran, Atana Daimi says she was against the intervention. She says, I am opposed to war, but I also oppose the Iranian regime. Before she left Iran, Daimi organized anti-war demonstrations in opposition to wars in Syria, Gaza, and Ukraine. Daimi's activism, which also included women and prisoners' rights, landed her in trouble with the government. She spent 6 years in prison in Iran. At one point, she says, she went on hunger strike. After she was released, Daimi says she went into hiding for 6 months. In May 2023, she left the country on foot, hiking over the mountains into Iraqi Kurdistan. In the aftermath of the U.S.-Israeli war, the Iranian government created a digital system which makes it easier to identify and seize the domestic assets of its critics outside of the country. The government sees them as collaborating with the enemy. But Daimi says none of this is going to stop her from speaking out. I will continue my activism, she tells me. Critics of the Iranian government say that the issue of human rights should be part of the negotiations between Iran and the U.S. Hadi Qaimi of the Center for Human Rights in Iran says the U.S. and European countries should protect Iranian dissidents living in their countries.
8: Any economic activity with Iran, trade or investment should be conditioned on serious improvements in the human rights situation with clear benchmarks to be met.
23: Some governments might see financial benefits in dealing with the Islamic Republic, he says, but money should not be the only driving force. For The World, I'm Shirin Jafari.

0: happier with the world.
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7: This is The World. I'm Marco Werman. Back in 2010, an octopus named Paul became famous for predicting World Cup matches with startling accuracy. We wanted to speak with a human who is also very good at this. That would be Joachim Clement, a German mathematician and economist who has predicted the past 3 World Cup winners in a row. I spoke with him earlier today.
8: 12 years ago, 2014 World Cup in Brazil, I wanted to show that economists really have no clue about football, but still think they can forecast everything. And so I wanted to basically show to the world that you shouldn't take economists' forecasts too seriously. And so I came up with this model that relies on 4 economic variables to forecast the 2014 World Cup. And then the worst possible case came to pass, and I got it right.
7: Yeah, the worst possible case. You correctly tipped your country, Germany, to beat Brazil in 2014, a humiliating and unexpected defeat, 7-1, on home turf for the Seleção. I mean, how much was that a prediction of the heart for you? Did you have any inkling that the result would be so lopsided?
8: Well, I never expected that result to be that lopsided, but the model actually came all by itself and indicated Germany as the World Cup winner. And I got a lot of criticism ahead of the World Cup because perceived wisdom was that a European team would never win at a World Cup held in Latin America. Well, things change, and my model was right on that one.
7: So tell us, Joachim, about the factors that your model accounts for. Why do you think your system has been so successful?
8: So it uses 4 variables. And the first 3 are economic in nature. It's the population of a country, which gives you an indication of the size of the talent pool of, you know, skilled young teenage players. The second one is GDP per capita, which is a proxy for how wealthy is a country and can it provide the necessary infrastructure to develop skilled young players into world-class soccer players. So does it have the money to have enough football pitches, enough academies, coaches, etc.? The third one is the temperature and the climate in each country, because some countries, it's too cold in winter to play or too hot in summer to play. So if you are in a temperate climate where you can play 12 months of the year, you obviously have an advantage in developing young players. Now, all of these factors don't really change that much, but the 4th factor, which is the current FIFA world ranking, gives you an indication for, is the current generation of players particularly good or particularly bad? And it also catches on to a couple of other things. Things like, has there been any structural change in how well a country is doing?
7: Yeah, what about things, though, that we hear a lot about from sports commentators, like the individual talent on each team, big names like Mbappe and Messi? I mean, you've got the stars. They have to make a difference in your system as well, right?
8: The honest answer is forget about it.
7: Huh.
8: It really doesn't matter. And in fact, one of the key insights, if you look through the history of the FIFA World Cup, teams that rely on 1 or 2 superstars tend not to win the tournament. If you have a tournament that lasts 4 weeks, 5 weeks, in general, it tends to be teams that are very balanced amongst them, that have no real weak spot, and more importantly, that develop a real team spirit during the tournament and get on a run. I'm saying this obviously 4 years after Lionel Messi with Argentina won the World Cup, which tells you that, you know, it doesn't work like that all the time.
7: Yeah, we just saw him score a hat trick, just like in one game.
8: Yeah, he's definitely is the GOAT. And I think I just upset every Cristiano Ronaldo fan in the world with that, but I stand by it.
7: So 48 teams competing in this edition, up from 32. But when you look at the odds, there are only 8 countries that have ever won the World Cup. Most are in Europe, but you've also got Argentina and Brazil, not comparable economically with France and Germany. How do you account for that secret sauce of just pure love of sport in those countries?
8: Yes, so there's one variable that I have to add in order to make the model work a little bit better, and that is that Latin American countries get an extra boost. And that is simply a reflection of the fact that in those countries and regions, soccer is a religion. Mm-hmm. I mean, it is culturally so much more important than in most other countries in the world that you have to kind of account for that.
7: Before we get to your prediction of what team will take the cup in this edition, Joachim, what has shifted in terms of variables and surprises that impacted your decision-making this time around?
8: Nothing really, but the model also gives a much bigger role than many other models on the role of luck. I always emphasize that 50% of the result of each match is due to luck, not just those four factors that I explained. And that is something that you have to account for in a tournament. And it is particularly important in this tournament where we have an additional round of knockout games. Now, just imagine we had that famous Spain versus Cape Verde game, which ended 0-0.
7: Right.
8: Probably the most exciting 0-0 that I've ever seen in my life. If that had happened during a knockout stage, you would have gone to penalty eventually. And that is just pure luck.
7: So Polymarket Kalshi and other players in the prediction market have been criticized as a form of gambling that expands the risk beyond sports into areas like war and politics. You yourself note in your prediction report, quote, if you take this model and these forecasts seriously, you are deluding yourself. If you bet money on the World Cup because of this model, nobody can help you and you shouldn't be surprised to lose money. I got to say, you keep your report pretty entertaining. How concerned are you, though, that your prediction feeds the same human urge to gamble?
8: Well, I live in London and betting is really, really big in the UK. So I can tell you that while I don't gamble at all, half of my colleagues in the office have bet on my predicted winner of this World Cup, which just means that when they finally get knocked out of the tournament, the next day I will definitely have to work from home.
7: All right, drum roll, Joachim. Who do you think is going to win this tournament?
8: This time I have gone for a little bit of an outsider, namely the Netherlands.
7: Yeah, I mean, it is a bold call.
8: It's a massively bold call. It's only the 7th ranked team in the world rankings. They have never won the World Cup, though I have to say they were in 3 finals, lost all 3 of them because they were always missing that little bit of luck.
7: What were the variables that pushed the orange above teams like Spain, France, or Argentina, who are looking really strong?
8: They are looking really strong. And if you would look for the most likely team to win, you would come up with Spain or France in almost every system. But in my model, the element of luck is given more free rein. And I just simply, in my simulation, find that the Netherlands has that tiny little bit of extra luck this time to beat Spain in the semifinal and make it all the way to win the World Cup.
7: Yeah, as you say in your report, the greatest soccer playing nation in the world that has never won a World Cup. My mom is Dutch. She'll be delighted to hear this. So I mentioned Paul the Octopus earlier. He gave much credibility to animal oracles after correctly guessing a lot of the winners in the 2010 World Cup. Joachim, you and Paul are both animals. What's the difference?
8: Well, I hope I'm a little bit better and more reliable than an invertebrate. But other than that, as I said, it's really all about luck and getting lucky at the right time. So maybe I should just start playing the lottery as well.
7: Joachim Clement has predicted the past 3 World Cup winners in a row. Thank you very much for the handicapping.
8: Thank you for having me.
0: 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I'm Carolyn Beeler.
7: And I'm Marco Werman. Thank you, as always, for listening.
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14: Congress overwhelmingly approved a bipartisan housing bill.
15: We're going to reduce regulation so builders can build. We're going to limit institutional investing in the housing market. We're going to bring the American dream back within the grasp of hardworking American families.
14: And President Trump is refusing to sign it. This is GBH's All Things Considered. With Juana Summers and Scott Detrow, I'm Arun Roth. It's Wednesday, June 24th. Coming up, the first of a two-part conversation with infectious disease physician Dr. Naheed Bhadelia about the 2026 U.S. Ebola response. And later, Brockton native A.J. DeBonsa isn't forgetting his roots after becoming first overall pick in last night's NBA draft.
16: There's a lot of kids that play basketball out there and think that they can't make it, but once they see me, they're like, okay, like they might have some hope.
14: Those stories and all the day's news coming up right after these headlines.
17: Live from NPR News in Washington, I'm Nora Rahm. Several states held primaries yesterday. In New York, Mayor Zohran Mamdani successfully backed three candidates running for the U.S. House, including two who are also Democratic Socialists. He told NPR the results show people want change.
18: At the core of each of their candidacies is a belief that working people have to return back to the heart of our politics. You could see it's a concern for the fact that in many of these races, we see special interests looking to buy the outcomes of them. We see a federal government that is embarking on immigration policy that is cruel and does nothing to serve in the interests of public safety. And we see an exhaustion with a foreign policy that would rather invest in bombs than in babies back home in our own districts.
17: In South Carolina, President Trump had endorsed both candidates who ran in the Republican primary for governor. The state attorney general, Ellen Wilson, was the winner. Nancy LaCour won the Democratic nomination for a House seat. The former Navy admiral had been fired by Defense Secretary Pete Hegseth. President Trump suddenly canceled his plans to sign bipartisan legislation intended to lower housing costs for Americans. NPR's Franco Ordonez reports Trump says he won't sign until the Senate passes a sweeping elections bill.
19: The president canceled the signing ceremony, which was to be held on Capitol Hill, less than 2 hours before it was set to take place. Trump wrote on his Truth Social website that passing his Save America Act is a national emergency and needs to be the priority. Trump has repeatedly pressured Republican leaders in the Senate to force through the legislation that would add new voter ID requirements and proof of citizenship rules. It's just the latest example of growing friction between Trump and Senate Republicans, who the president has complained are moving too slowly and not aggressively enough. Senate Majority Leader John Thune has said publicly that the Senate does not have the votes, but Trump says leaders should then eliminate the Senate filibuster to pass the measure. Franco Ordonez. NPR News, the White House.
17: Some federal government employees have recreated a widely used website about climate change. NPR's Rebecca Hersher reports.
10: The original website, climate.gov, was run by the National Oceanic and Atmospheric Administration, NOAA. It was home to data about how temperature and rainfall have changed in the U.S. over time, and years of federal climate research and reports. The website was designed to make such information easily available to the public. The Trump administration shuttered the site last year and laid off many of those who maintained it. NOAA says the information from climate.gov was relocated to other parts of the agency's website. Now, a group of those former employees has resurrected the website as climate.us. The new site also includes climate data collected in the last year. Rebecca Hersher, NPR News.
17: This is NPR News.
14: From the GBH newsroom, I'm Arun Roth. Boston taxis will be able to pick up people who request Uber and Lyft rides under a new one-year pilot program announced by Mayor Michelle Wu on Tuesday. GBH's Diane Adame has the details.
20: Customers who get a cab through a rideshare app will still see the cost up front on their phones instead of the typical taxi fare structure. City officials say the goal of the pilot is to give people more options to hail a taxi and to allow licensed taxis to participate in meeting the demand for trips requested through Uber and Lyft. Wu said the pilot will also help cab drivers to earn more while reducing wait times for passengers. The program excludes taxi trips to Boston's Logan Airport and allows the Hackney Division to make exceptions during some special events in the city. Diana Dame, GBH News.
14: Brockton native A.J. DeBonsa isn't forgetting his roots after he was drafted with the first overall pick in last night's NBA draft. DeBonsa was taken by the Washington Wizards. He led the nation in scoring during his sole year playing basketball at Brigham Young University. Speaking after the draft, he showed love to his hometown.
16: Brockton bred, 5'8". I mean, I do everything for them. I like, you know, helping back in the community and just kind of giving kids, like, hope. There's a lot of kids that play basketball out there and think that they can't make it, but once they see me, they're like, okay, like, they might have some hope.
14: DeBonsa is now tasked with bringing hope to a Wizards team that won just 17 games last season. A new survey finds that amid the challenges of buying a home in a tight market, most homeowners say it's improved their lives personally and financially. The survey out today from the Boston Foundation and Mass Inc. Polling Group looked at 850 Massachusetts homeowners and found that 88% of respondents were satisfied with home ownership. The Boston Foundation's Orlando Watts says a variety of programs have helped first-time homebuyers in a tough economy.
21: We launched something called the Racial Wealth Gap Partnership to create and preserve wealth in underserved communities through home ownership.
14: Roughly 75% of those who took the survey said owning a home has improved their financial stability. Mostly clear tonight with lows in the low 60s, partly cloudy tomorrow with highs in the 80s. Right now it's 81 degrees in Boston.
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2: 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I'm Scott Detrow.
23: And I'm Juana Summers. Members of Congress were set to take a victory lap after passing the largest affordable housing bill in decades. It was a rare bipartisan accomplishment, but President Trump upended that, canceling a signing planned for today. He says he won't sign the housing bill unless Congress passes a strict voter ID law that has hit a dead end in the Senate. NPR senior political correspondent Tamara Keith and personal finance reporter Stephen Bisaha are here to break it down for us. Hi there.
24: Hello.
25: Hey, Juana.
23: Stephen, I want to start with you. Just first, tell us about this housing bill.
25: Well, this is a big bill with a lot packed inside, but the main idea here is to make housing more affordable. If you look at just the median sales price for a home in the U.S., it is more than $400,000. That is just far out of the price range for what most Americans can afford. And as lawmakers told me, this is an issue in rural areas, cities, East Coast, West Coast, really all over the country, which is why so many lawmakers from both parties were behind this bill.
24: And affordability is the theme of this year's midterm elections. It's the issue voters keep
1: keep telling us that they care about most. And earlier this year, when President Trump was taking flak for not doing enough to bring down the cost of living, he actually made housing a key pillar of his affordability plan. In his State of the Union address, he told the story of a mom from Houston who put bids on 20 homes and lost out every time to private equity firms paying cash. He called for a ban on large Wall Street investment firms buying up homes by the thousands.
3: And now I'm asking Congress to make that ban permanent, because homes for people, really, that's what we want. We want homes for people, not for corporations. Corporations are doing just fine.
4: Okay, so back to the bill. How does this bill try to address affordability?
25: So one of the main things is just what you heard Trump call for, a ban on private equity groups buying up large numbers of homes. The bill would cap them at buying no more than 350 single-family homes. The bill also tries to make homes more affordable by boosting how many are available. More homes, cheaper prices, basic supply and demand. And so the bill tries to encourage more building by streamlining federal regulations. It also nudges local governments to speed up the home building process by giving more federal dollars to places that build more.
4: These changes, would they actually help make housing more affordable?
25: Not right away. Congress can't just order up millions of new homes to be built. They can make it easier, though, for builders to start doing that. But even if they do, it'll take a while for those homes to hit the market. So don't expect fast results, and don't expect this bill alone to suddenly make the American dream of home ownership attainable for most people.
1: But in this age where Congress is doing very little and almost none of it is bipartisan, it is notable that this had such broad bipartisan support. And even if it is a little bit incremental, when it comes to showing the American people that they are doing something, anything about an issue that a lot of people care about, this bill is that answer. Republican Congressman Mike Lawler of New York was on Morning Edition today to talk about it.
6: You have to be able to work together. And I think the federal government hadn't really addressed the issue of housing in decades. And this was a big opportunity to do that.
1: Now, what's notable about Lawler is he is considered one of the most endangered Republicans in this year's midterms. He's a moderate Republican in a district that leans Democratic. And this bill is one of those kitchen table issues that Republicans are desperate to be able to campaign on this fall.
4: Okay, and that gets us to President Trump and his big surprise, his announcement that he was not going to sign this housing bill today after all. Tam, what happened?
1: Yeah, the stage was set for a big bill signing today at the Capitol. Like, literally, there was a stage set up and a table with the presidential seal. And then Trump posted that he was canceling the bill signing until such time as Congress passes an unrelated bill called the Save America Act. That would require proof of citizenship to register to vote and would put limitations on voting by mail. But Republican senators keep telling him it doesn't have the votes to pass. In a separate post, he described the bipartisan housing bill as Warren-centric and said it was of minor importance compared to lowering interest rates and passing the Save America Act.
4: And by Warren-centric there, I assume he is meaning Massachusetts Senator Elizabeth Warren. But as Tam was mentioning, Stephen, this bill had bipartisan support and a lot of bipartisan support.
25: Yeah, it is bipartisan. This bill got overwhelming support from Republicans and Democrats. Only a few lawmakers voted against it. And this isn't just about the votes making it bipartisan. This bill has more than 40 different parts in it that were written by different Republicans and Democrats. So it is a collection of all their ideas. And, you know, Republican Senator Tim Scott was just as instrumental as Warren in making this bill happen, not to mention Republican Congressman French Hill. After this bill passed, I thought the fight was really going to be over who gets credit for it. And here's Trump essentially handing that credit over to Democrats. I did catch Senator Warren on the phone and asked her about Trump labeling this as her bill.
8: He wants to blame Democrats and blame me for busting our tails to try to lower costs for American families. Well, bring on the blame.
25: She also said she is grateful for Republicans who worked hard on this bill, but it's about actually delivering.
4: And Tam, I do have to ask you about the politics here. What does this blow up mean for the upcoming midterm elections?
1: Well, first, I should just say that Trump has made big pronouncements like this before, only to quietly back down. But just in the past couple of weeks, he has repeatedly stepped on Republican messaging or sabotaged plans for Senate votes. And that's a pretty remarkable problem to have when Republicans have a governing trifecta. They control the House and the Senate and the White House and are trying to make the case to the American people that they should be allowed to hang on to that power. And What do they have to show for it? It's self-defeating in the case of this housing bill, grabbing a loss from the jaws of victory. This morning, a top Trump political advisor who was helping to lead midterm strategy for Republicans was on X crowing about the bill. Quote, "This was a signature commitment that President Trump laid out in his State of the Union. Just a few months later, it becomes law." Except now, that isn't so clear. He did not respond to my text asking what happened.
4: NPR's Tamara Keith and Stephen Bisaha, thanks to both of you.
1: You're welcome.
25: Thank you.

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1: Fertilizer prices have started to drop with the prospect of a peace deal between the U.S. and Iran, but struggling American farmers may not see relief for months.
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4: This is GBH 89.7. I'm Arun Roth. Coming up on All Things Considered, with more than a decade of experience addressing infectious diseases, Dr. Naheed Bhadelia discusses some of the challenges of the 2026 U.S. Ebola response. That conversation just ahead. In local sports, the Red Sox are up 5-2 against the Colorado Rockies. Now here is GBH's Dave Epstein with the weather.
5: No weather troubles overnight tonight with temperatures falling back to the 60s late at night, 70s when many of you are going to bed. Tomorrow, back to the 80s with a blend of clouds and sunshine, a nice day. There might be a shower late Thursday night and again Friday afternoon. Otherwise, it's dry, warm, and somewhat muggy. Temperatures on Friday in the low 80s. Saturday, partly sunny with a pop-up shower, temperature in the 80s. For GBH News, I'm Dave Epstein.
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8: I'm Jim Brodick. Tune in tomorrow. We'll speak with retired federal judge Nancy Gertner on the Supreme Court's outstanding huge cases at the end of the term. That's tomorrow starting 11. 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
4: This is GBH's All Things Considered. I'm Arun Roth. It's been about a month since the World Health Organization declared the Ebola outbreak in the Democratic Republic of the Congo and Uganda a public health emergency of international concern. In the days since, the virus has been responsible for more than 200 deaths and more than 1,000 infections. Experts with the U.S. Centers for Disease Control and Prevention project that if conditions persist, in the coming months, the outbreak could rival the worst on record. It comes as the Trump administration has withdrawn the United States from the World Health Organization, dissolved the U.S. Agency for International Development, and implemented some of the strictest travel restrictions over the outbreak. To talk about this, we turn to Dr. Naheed Bhadelia, infectious disease physician and the founding director of Boston University's Center on Emerging Infectious Diseases. Here's part one of our two-part conversation on the U.S. Ebola response. Dr. Bhadelia, welcome back to the show.
10: Thanks for having me, Arun.
4: So the first time you and I spoke, 11 years ago, we were talking about the Ebola outbreak in Sierra Leone. Can you tell us how this current outbreak compares?
10: The West African Ebola virus disease outbreak in 2014 to 2016 was the biggest Ebola outbreak in history, with nearly 30,000 infections, 11,000 deaths. And the biggest concern with that one had been that by the time we detected that virus and Ebola was identified as a causative agent, it was already in three countries in West Africa, in Sierra Leone, in Guinea, and in Liberia. And the index case was in December 2013, and the identification was March 2014. That lag is kind of what allowed the epidemic to be what it was. What echoes here for me with DRC is similar startings, where there was significant delay by the time this outbreak was identified as a specific species of Bundibugyo, of Ebola called Bundibugyo, It had already made it into multiple provinces, including a couple of urban centers. And the question then is, you know, why was this delayed? The other things that kind of speak to the similarities between the two are the operational difficulties in terms of operating, particularly in DRC, because of ongoing conflict, because of distrust. Even though it is a country that has had significant experience, this is their 17th Ebola outbreak, something seems different about this. And the idea that this might become bigger is at the forefront of many of our minds and potentially be at least the biggest outbreak in DRC of Ebola, if not biggest outbreak ever.
4: One of my questions was going to be about lessons learned versus the last time. And it sounds like one lesson not learned involved early detection.
10: Well, the interesting thing is DRC has been very good, even particularly recently, with incredible capacity at INRB, which is their national laboratory, in detecting Ebola outbreaks in the past. And so something seems to have changed leading up to this particular outbreak. And one of the difficulties is that this particular species, the Bundibugyo species, is one that we've only had two other outbreaks with. And the early testing, even though there was testing for Ebola on some of the samples in this outbreak, it was not for Bundibugyo, for this particular species. And the provincial labs that would have picked up the early cases tested negative for the more common Ebola Zaire species. And that was part of the delay. So even though there was surveillance, it seemed to have fallen flat in this particular instance because of the species. But the second thing that concerns me and many others is that DRC has been facing a lot of other challenges, particularly in the setting of USAID programs being dismantled in the country, which used to support a lot of other infectious diseases support, such as measles and cholera, and all those cases have gone up. And so think about it this way, if Ebola is the signal and the noise is all the other endemic diseases, we've been recording at our center just increase in incidence of all those other diseases, which may have made it harder to pick up the signal from the noise.
4: You're in perhaps a better position to answer this than anybody. How does the United States approach and response now compare with 11, 12 years ago?
10: There has been now monetary commitment to this response. Where we've fallen flat is that our withdrawal with the USAID programs in the region has not just led to increases in other endemic diseases that I mentioned, but studies show that it has led to an increase in conflict in the area, which also, of course, makes it harder to do any kind of public health response. So those investments have sort of made the area more vulnerable, and that has been part of the US policy that has led to this. The other thing that has happened is we used to have a lot more relationships on the ground with people on the ground with USAID programs. There are some CDC folks still on the ground, but having those connections are important for two reasons. One, they are important because they served as a way for us to get early signals where something to happen in that area. And when we pulled out, we don't have those eyes on the ground, those relationships. The second reason it matters is because in this area in particular, trust is a currency just like money is. And if you only show up for the diseases you care about, prior outbreaks in DRC have shown that communities distrust you. And in some ways, our pullout and our stance to only now be in the response when it's a disease that we care about, I think has left us back-footed as well.
4: I want to get your take on the stringent travel restrictions. First, the plan to treat exposed U.S. citizens in Kenya. That's a move that generated backlash in that country. What do you think of that policy?
10: Yeah, it's a policy that doesn't make sense to me, Arun. As someone who was a responder in West Africa, I took care of Ebola patients there. I think that if I had been told then that I would not have the guarantee to be able to come back and take advantage of these incredible investments we've made now, particularly, I mean, in the last so many years since West Africa, the U.S. has spent, you know, over $1 billion in setting up these biocontainment care units at Emory and Nebraska and New York City and other places, which provide incredible care and have staff that do this and have been doing this for a long time in terms of training and as well as experience. So if you tell me as a responder that my choice is not are now not that, but instead a field hospital that's been set up in an ad hoc manner, I would be a lot more hesitant to deploy. And I worry, that's one of the things I worry about. It would maybe make fewer people want to help, or worse, people who are there and helping, if they have an exposure, they may be less likely to want to declare their exposures because they're worried they would be kept in Kenya rather than being allowed to come back here. Then there's, of course, the center itself. I don't think you can create the same quality of care that you can in a well-established hospital that can provide ICU-level care in a field hospital in Kenya that's been set up over a matter of weeks. There is no way. And it doesn't make sense from either an infectious diseases public health perspective or otherwise to not just bring those people home to begin with. After someone's exposed, they are not infectious. Even if they have a high-risk exposure, there is a few days during which it takes for the disease to have an incubation period to go to being symptomatic. It is easier to transport people back in that period rather than trying to come up with a plan to transport them once they get sick. It's more dangerous for everyone involved. It's worse for the patient.
4: Join us tomorrow to hear more of this conversation on the U.S. Ebola response with infectious disease physician Dr. Naheed Bhadelia. 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

0: The American Revolution began 250 years ago, and Massachusetts was at the center of the action. From Boston taverns to Cape Cod harbors and secret operatives in the Berkshires, it took the entire colony to create our Commonwealth.
1: Over 500 individuals fought and conquered. 24 of them are patriots of color.
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5: Still to come on All Things Considered, Massachusetts' top lawyer is fighting the Trump administration over a driver's license for immigrants. And Brockton native A.J. DeBonsa is celebrating after becoming the number one NBA draft pick. That story's coming up right after these headlines.
6: Live from NPR News in Culver City, California, I'm Dwayne Brown. An Iranian diplomat says international weapons inspectors will not be allowed to access damaged nuclear sites in Iran until the U.S. reaches a final deal to end the war. President Trump has been insisting that Iran will allow the U.N. inspectors to monitor the sites, but Tehran has rejected that. Meanwhile, Secretary of State Marco Rubio has been meeting with Gulf state leaders and was asked by reporters today if the conflict between Israel and Lebanon might derail the negotiations to end the conflict.
7: I think the whole world will be against any mechanism that charges money to use an international waterway. It's that simple. The president's already said it. That's not going to happen. When we mean open the straits, we mean open the straits free in international waterways.
6: Despite a ceasefire, Israel's war with Iranian-backed Hezbollah militants continues. Lebanon's state-run news agency says Israel launched airstrikes today, killing two more people in southern Lebanon. Well, the Great American State Fair starts tonight in Washington, D.C. with a rally headlined by President Trump. NPR's Rachel Treisman has that.
8: Organizers say the kickoff will feature remarks by President Trump, military flyovers, and some musical performances. It was originally billed as a concert before many of the artists withdrew. The State Fair officially opens Thursday as part of the country's 250th birthday celebrations. It will span 10 blocks of the National Mall, featuring a Ferris wheel and over 150 different pavilions. Leo Landis, public historian for the Wisconsin Historical Society, says state fairs have been an American tradition since the 1840s.
9: It's about American farming. It's about domestic production. It's about the United States and how we are distinct.
8: The event runs for over 2 weeks, ending July 10th. Rachel Treisman, NPR News.
6: This is NPR.
5: From the GBH newsroom, I'm Arun Roth. Massachusetts Attorney General Andrea Joy Campbell is pushing back against the Trump administration for stopping roughly 200,000 immigrants with legal status from getting or renewing commercial driver's licenses. GBH's Sarah Betancourt has more.
10: Campbell filed a front of the court brief in an ongoing federal lawsuit alongside attorneys general from other states. They argue the rule on commercial driver's licenses for immigrants from the Federal Motor Carrier Safety Administration is illegal and disrupting services. Campbell's office says in Massachusetts, just one of the 1,600 immigrants who currently have a commercial driver's license will be able to renew it. The Trump administration

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1: Be too long before DeBonta plays on the parquet at TD Garden in Boston. A new survey finds Massachusetts homeowners have seen financial and personal benefits from buying a house. The survey of 850 homeowners by the Boston Foundation and Mass Inc. Polling Group was released today. Jason Andrade with the Partnership for Financial Equity says, with housing prices sky high, a variety of programs have helped homebuyers in communities of color find money for a down payment, which is vital.
2: It continues to be important in that kind of aspect of really addressing the racial wealth gap and making sure, especially first-time homebuyer programming, and first-generation homebuyers have that opportunity.
1: The survey found that 88% of respondents are satisfied with being a homeowner. Mostly clear tonight, lows in the low 60s, partly cloudy tomorrow with highs in the 80s. Right now it's 81 degrees in Boston.
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4: This is All Things Considered from NPR News. I'm Juana Summers.
5: And I'm Scott Detrow. Three congressional candidates backed by New York City Mayor Zoran Mamdani won big in New York City last night. The trio of wins, two by Democratic Socialists, amounts to another major shift left for the Democratic Party. And the fact that Mamdani helped oust two incumbents from his own party has led to a lot of questions about the path forward for Democrats. Mayor Mamdani joins us now. Thanks for talking All Things Considered.
6: It's such a pleasure to be on. Thank you for having me.
5: These three candidates, what would you say their policy agendas all have in common?
6: At the core of each of their candidacies is a belief that working people have to return back to the heart of our politics. You could see it's a concern for the fact that in many of these races, we see special interests looking to buy the outcomes of them. We see a federal government that is embarking on immigration policy that is cruel and does nothing to serve in the interests of public safety. And we see an exhaustion with a foreign policy that would rather invest in bombs than in babies back home in our own districts. And in each of these candidacies, we also see a hunger from working New Yorkers for exactly that kind of politics.
5: What is this a collective statement against? Because these three wins, two incumbents being ousted, is a pretty big anti-establishment statement.
6: It's a statement that the status quo will no longer be sufficient. It's a statement that working people are not willing to accept a politics that neglects their everyday needs. And I said in the lead up to yesterday evening, as I endorsed three candidates for Congress, five candidates for the state legislature, all of whom prevailed yesterday evening, that for those who are wondering when the race for 2028 begins, it was yesterday. Because what this slate shows, what New Yorkers have shown, it is a glimpse into the future that we have to bring forth to ensure that we're not just fighting back against a federal administration and its cruelty, but we're also fighting for a vision of working people.
5: I want to get back to that idea in a moment, but at first I want to ask about some of the decisions you made yourself. As you are well aware, taking on incumbents in your own party is a pretty surprising move for most people in politics. There's been a lot of grumbling from office holders across the state today. Why, to you, was that risk worth it?
6: Anytime there is the chance to deliver for working people, I think it is a risk worth taking. And what I saw in the candidacies of Daria Lisa Avila Chevalier, who last night prevailed and became the first Afro-Latina Dominican woman to now represent that district, what I saw in the candidacies of Claire Valdez, who will be the first Mexican-American and Indigenous woman to represent that district, and what I saw in the candidacy of Brad Lander, the former controller who will now be the next Congress member representing New York 10, are candidacies that would fulfill our vision of delivering on an affordability agenda that is just as relevant as it was a year ago when I became the Democratic nominee for mayor in this city, because we continue to live in the most expensive city in the United States of America.
5: I did see a lot of blind quotes from council members, from legislators in Albany amounting to, I don't know if I can trust the mayor at this point. Do you have any worry that this could alienate the coalitions you need to get stuff done?
6: I think this shows the fact that the vision that we have, the

0: agenda that we have is one that is in line with what New Yorkers want to see. We saw New Yorkers come out and vote for change. We saw them come out and vote for a new kind of politics. And I'm excited to deliver on exactly that kind of politics now with more partners in office, whether at the federal level or at the state level.
1: Israel was a major focus in several of these races. What is the best way to put what you want to see when it comes to foreign policy and aid for Israel if Democrats do win back the House next year?
0: I think Daria Liza says it best. It's time to invest in babies, not bombs. You see in each of these three candidates, now soon to be Congress members, a commitment to co-sponsor the Block the Bombs legislation. And what that reflects is an exhaustion, not just a political exhaustion, but also a moral exhaustion with our nation's complicity in the continued killing of civilians, whether in Palestine or Lebanon or beyond. And all of this happening in a period that we have been told to describe as a ceasefire. And it is time that tens of billions of dollars that are killing innocent civilians are instead spent investing back into what are some of the poorest congressional districts in America to deliver for working people who help to make this city what it is and yet are constantly thinking about if they can afford to live in this city.
1: This is the latest in a series of primary wins this spring and summer for Democratic Socialist candidates. There's been wins in Los Angeles, Philadelphia, here in Washington, D.C.'s mayor race, now in New York congressional races. Why to you does the DSA message seem to be resonating so well right now?
0: It speaks to the fact that working people are fed up. And when we look at this country, we know that the only majority that really exists is that of the working class. And for too long, that hasn't been reflected in our politics. For too long, our politics has felt as if irrelevant to the struggles of a working person trying to pay their rent or afford going to the grocery store or thinking about having a kid. And what each of these candidates have shown is a willingness to speak directly to those struggles and not just name them, but also put forward a vision that would actually address those struggles and make it easier to live in this city. And, you know, many of us, when we look back at the history of the Democratic Party, this idea of fighting for working people, it's not alien to what our party is about. In fact, it's at the heart of some of the greatest successes we've ever had. We think about FDR, we think about the New Deal policies that he gave rise to. And so much of that is exactly what working people are calling out for today. These are the kinds of Congress people and partners that will help to fulfill that.
1: There are a lot of people in the Democratic Party who think the opposite, who think a big reason the party lost in the last election cycle was it drifted too far to the left.
0: Well, I think what we see is that Democratic voters, which is where the Democratic Party draws its power from, feel very differently. And what is a party if not its voters? And what we see is that those voters have chosen leaders who are willing to fight for the working person. And no matter how you want to describe that, it is a fight that for far too long has been missing from the forefront of our politics.
1: A question adjacent to that is you are well aware how successful Republicans are at trying to link Democrats in more moderate swing districts to left-wing candidates, to DSA candidates. Any worry at any level, or what do you think the best path forward is, that as the more prominent the DSA becomes, it makes it harder for Democrats to win a majority this fall?
0: I invite Republicans to try and smear the cause of universal child care. I invite Republicans to try and go after the idea that we should not spend billions of dollars bombing civilians abroad and instead investing those back in our districts. I invite Republicans to have to defend the indefensible, because that's what they've been doing for far too long. And we've been told every time we take a step forward for working people that this will now become the new face of the Democratic Party. I think it's time that it does, because for far too long, we haven't been able to answer what we're fighting for, only who we're fighting. And now we have the answer.
1: Have you had a chance yet today to talk to Senate Minority Leader Chuck Schumer, House Minority Leader Hakeem Jeffries, both New Yorkers, about all of this?
0: I'll be speaking with Congressman Jeffries later this evening. And I look forward to that conversation, because at the end of it, we're all trying to deliver for our city, for our state, for our country. And I'm excited at the fact that there's so much more to be done.
1: Last question, Mr. Mayor. Were you happier when these three candidates got their races called for them, or when the Knicks won?
0: Last night was an incredible night. It is hard to pale, however, when we compare it to 53 years of Wade. So got to go with the Knicks. Got to go with the real king of New York, Jalen Brunson.
1: New York City Mayor Zoran Mamdani, thank you so much for talking to us.
0: Very welcome. Thank you.

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1: The Trump administration wants to stop recommending some childhood vaccines, and that's created a dilemma for pediatricians and local health officials. As Karen Brown at New England Public Media reports, they've had to work out new ways to share scientific information with the public.
2: Dr. John Snyder has been practicing pediatrics in Amherst, Massachusetts for 30 years. For all that time, he relied on the scientific advice coming from the Centers for Disease Control and Prevention.
3: The CDC used to be worldwide the most trusted source of information pertaining to public health.
2: But when longtime vaccine critic Robert F. Kennedy Jr. became Secretary for Health and Human Services, he purged the CDC's Vaccine Advisory Board, and some of his new appointees are prominent vaccine skeptics.
3: It turned into a completely unreputable source of information.
2: In January, the CDC took some pediatric shots off the recommended list, but medical groups like the American Academy of Pediatrics sued. For now, a federal judge has ordered the administration to revert back to the previous guidelines. The CDC did not return a request for comment. Snyder says all the back and forth has pediatricians like him in a bind. At his practice, they decided to change their website to say the CDC is no longer reliable or legitimate. Now it says, ask us for guidance.
3: It's shocking that we have to say that.
2: Conversations with some families have been tense. One mother recently came in with her son. She asked that NPR only use her first name, Melissa, to protect information about her son's health.
4: There's one vaccine that you are way behind in. I don't know if we've talked about this before, but it's the HPV vaccine.
2: Melissa had previously refused the HPV vaccine, which helps prevent some cancers. This time she said her son, who's 14, could decide. He said yes, he would get it. But to some other vaccines, like COVID, she won't budge.
5: I'm a hard no on the COVID.
4: You're a hard no on the COVID. So we could talk about that if you want.
5: I don't need to talk about it.
2: After the appointment, Melissa admitted she has a hard time knowing who to trust on vaccines, including the CDC.
6: Actually, I worry about that it's been politicized a lot, and I don't like politics. I think now I prefer to hear things from people, healthcare professionals.
2: Dr. Snyder gets that. He's also been working with local health departments on a new website called ValleyVax. It sidesteps the CDC and highlights advice from local doctors and professional medical groups like the American Academy of Pediatrics. The website is even advertised on the sides of local buses. Amherst's public health director, Kiko Mallon, is leading these efforts. She says it's the first time in her career she's had to contradict what the CDC is saying.
7: And that's not a comfortable place to be in at all. I do wish very much that I was not in this position.
2: Adrienne Casalotti is with the National Association of County and City Health Officials. She says some of her members are working with community leaders to reach people who aren't listening to any government institutions.
8: But they do have strong connections within their faith community, or they do have strong connections within their neighborhood.
2: Casalotti says, like Amherst, other health departments have also stopped quoting the CDC on vaccines and are referring people to the major medical groups. She says their advice might change slightly as the science evolves, but it's unlikely to change every time there's a lawsuit or a presidential election. For NPR News, I'm Karen Brown in Western Massachusetts.
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11: This is GBH 89.7. I'm Arun Roth. Coming up, the drone-infested battlefields of modern warfare and the need to make troops loads lighter has the U.S. military looking for new forms of field rations. That's just ahead. In local sports, the Red Sox are up 6-3 against the Colorado Rockies. Now here's GBH's Dave Epstein with the weather.
12: Look for partly cloudy skies overnight tonight. Temperature in the lower 60s. Tomorrow, a blend of clouds and sunshine. Nice day. Temperature in the mid-80s. Maybe a shower late Thursday night. Friday, partly sunny, a pop-up shower. Temperature in the low 80s. For GBH News, I'm Dave Epstein.
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6: River trips require cars and truck shuttles to get floaters from the end back to where they started. High gas prices have some companies working to offset the costs.
7: We've had to implement gas surcharges for our shuttles.
6: This is GBH's All Things Considered. With Juana Summers and Scott Detrow, I'm Arun Roth. It's Wednesday, June 24th. Coming up, Republicans hope to celebrate passage of a bipartisan spending bill today until President Trump scuttled their plans. It's the latest in a series of rifts between Trump and his party. And later, a mega fire last summer burned through an extremely remote part of Grand Canyon National Park. But the area is a truly special place for the people who have made it part of their lives.
8: I came out here to the north rim of the Grand Canyon and had a spiritual experience.
6: First, these headlines.
9: From NPR News in Washington, I'm Ryland Barton. A day after the Senate passed a resolution aimed at limiting President Trump's military action against Iran, the Pentagon is asking Congress for another $80 billion to pay for operations in the region. NPR's Quill Lawrence reports.
10: Secretary of Defense Pete Hegseth is lobbying senators to provide $80 billion, mostly to pay for months of war and the thousands of cruise missiles, drones, and interceptors expended after the U.S. and Israel launched a war against Iran. This comes as the White House is asking for a record $1.5 trillion for this year's regular defense appropriation. While defense hawks on Capitol Hill agree that the U.S. must urgently replenish its global stockpile of munitions, the Iran war and the current ceasefire agreement are not popular. And senators from both parties may balk at such staggering expenses when the American voting public still feels the pinch of higher prices at the gas pump and the grocery store. Quill Lawrence, NPR News.
9: President Trump held a tense meeting with Senate Republicans today after he abruptly canceled the signing ceremony for a bipartisan housing bill.
11: I think we had a really great meeting, and we're very proud of the party. We like our leader. We like everybody really in the room. I don't like a few people, but that's okay. I think you know who they are.
9: Republicans had touted the bill as a major election year achievement, but Trump said he won't sign it unless Congress passes his stalled election security bill, which he calls the Save America Act. A federal judge has permanently barred the Trump administration from implementing most of his first executive order on elections. His order would have required people to show proof of citizenship to register to vote and prevented mail-in ballots from counting if they were received after Election Day. District Court Judge Denise Casper agreed with arguments from Democratic attorneys general who filed the lawsuit that the Constitution gives states and Congress, not the president, the power to regulate elections. Republicans and Democrats in Utah chose nominees for congressional races yesterday. NPR's Sage Miller reports that includes candidates for a new Democratic-leaning congressional district.
12: For the first time in modern history, Utah has a safe Democratic-leaning congressional district. Voters in Salt Lake City and surrounding suburbs overwhelmingly decided to send former Congressman Ben McAdams back to Washington. McAdams is considered a moderate Democrat. He beat out two other progressive candidates in the race. While he will face a general election in November, the makeup of the district all but ensures a McAdams win. On the Republican side, all three congressional incumbents will keep their jobs. Both Congresswoman Celeste Malloy and Congressman Blake Moore pulled victories against candidates to their right. Sage Miller, NPR News.
9: Stocks closed mixed on Wall Street today as losses for several tech giants weighed down the market. The S&P 500 fell a fraction, even though more stocks rose than fell within the index. This is NPR News from Washington.
6: From the GBH newsroom, I'm Arun Roth. Taxi drivers in Boston can now accept trip requests through Uber and Lyft. That's under a new year-long pilot program launched this week. Boston leaders say it will give customers more options and let licensed taxi drivers help meet the demand for rides. Cab drivers are seeing it as a major boost, but some rideshare drivers are worried about competition for passengers. Gyrik Akhmadov moderates a Facebook group for rideshare drivers and says despite the concern, some of them do see benefits.
13: It would improve the vehicle availability because there is an excess of customers that need to go there and the traffic conditions are kind of like steep.
6: The city plans to analyze changes in demand and get feedback from riders over the year that the program is in place. Brockton native A.J. DeBonsa is not forgetting his roots after he was drafted with the first overall pick in last night's NBA draft. DeBonsa was taken by the Washington Wizards. He led the nation in scoring during his sole year playing basketball at Brigham Young University. Speaking after the draft, he showed love to his hometown.
14: Brockton bred, 5'8". I mean, I do everything for them. I like, you know, helping back in the community and just kind of giving kids, like, hope. There's a lot of kids that play basketball out there and think that they can't make it, but once they see me, they're like, okay, like, they might have some hope.
6: DeBonsa is now tasked with bringing hope to a Wizards team that won just 17 games last season. A new survey finds that amid the challenges of buying a home in a tight market, most homeowners say it has improved their lives personally and financially. The survey out today from the Boston Foundation and Mass Inc. Polling Group looked at 850 Massachusetts homeowners and found that 88% of respondents were satisfied with home ownership. The Boston Foundation's Orlando Watts says a variety of programs have helped first-time homebuyers in a tough economy.
15: We launched something called the Racial Wealth Gap Partnership to create and preserve wealth in underserved communities through home ownership.
6: Roughly 75% of those who took the survey said owning a home has improved their financial stability. Mainly clear tonight, expecting lows in the low 60s, a mix of sun and clouds tomorrow with highs in the 80s. Friday, the weekend expected to kick off with early rain that should give way to sunshine with highs near 80. Then on Saturday, another mix of sun and clouds with highs in the mid-70s. Right now, it is 81 degrees in Boston.
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17: This is All Things Considered from NPR News. I'm Juana Summers.
0: And I'm Scott Detrow. One of the biggest winners of yesterday's New York primaries wasn't even on the ballot. New York Mayor Zoran Mamdani, Democratic Socialist, endorsed candidates in a trio of competitive House races, and all three won. Here to talk through the results is NPR political reporter Elena Moore. Hey, Elena.
18: Hey, Scott.
0: So what did last night tell us about the strength of Mamdani's movement?
18: That it's getting stronger. We already knew Mamdani's message had a foothold in New York. Now it could soon have one in Congress, given that all his candidates won in safe blue seats. Mamdani endorsed three people, Claire Valdez, Brad Lander, and Daria Lisa Avila Chevalier. These were all leftist candidates who ran on some of the same issues that helped propel Mamdani to office. They were unafraid to criticize Israel or even some establishment Democrats, and they also pushed for ambitious economic policies, a platform that seemed to resonate with voters.
0: And a lot of conversation today about how voters in New York might be different than voters throughout the rest of the country. So what are you thinking about whether there's a lesson in all of this for Democrats nationally?
18: Well, I mean, look, in 2024, we saw Democrats really struggle to engage with some of their core voters, like young people and people of color. And that wasn't the case for Mamdani. So his success in New York could prove helpful as Democrats tried to regain support with these groups. That said, I think national Democrats are also well aware that this New York blueprint might not work everywhere.
0: Why is that?
18: Well, Valdez and Avila Chevalier both belong to the Democratic Socialists of America. They shouted out the DSA in their remarks yesterday, as did the mayor, by the way. And that's something that might give some Democrats heartburn. I talked to Basil Schmeichel about that. He's the former executive director of the New York State Democratic Party.
19: If they stick to a larger conversation around economic populism, I think they'll have more success. But if they focus a lot of the attention on the DSA itself, it'll just be a proxy for being a Democrat.
18: And of course, we already are seeing Republicans paint these candidates as extreme. That's rhetoric that's really sure to continue as we get closer to November.
0: I talked to Mayor Mamdani elsewhere in the show, and he talked about how the issues that these candidates ran on really resonated with voters. Walk me through some of those issues.
18: Yeah, well, throughout this primary season, we've seen real divides in safe blue districts over Israel, and New York City was no exception. And in some races, it was the issue, Scott. Take New York's 10th district, where Brad Lander beat sitting Democrat Dan Goldman. Both these men are Jewish, and for the most part, policy-wise, they agree on a lot. But Lander took a more critical stance on Israel, calling the war in Gaza a genocide, which Israel denies. And Lander also advocated for an end to U.S. military aid to Israel. Goldman was not as forceful, and for a lot of voters, I think that set Lander apart.
0: One more race to talk about outside of the city. There was a toss-up district in the Hudson Valley. What happened there?
18: Yeah, well, we're talking about New York's 17th district. It's held by GOP Congressman Mike Lawler, and it's one of these rare districts that both reelected a Republican and voted for Kamala Harris in 2024. Lawler will face off against Kate Conley this fall. She's an Army combat veteran who was one of five Democrats competing to take on the sitting Republican. And because there are so few competitive districts nationwide, this race really has huge stakes for both parties. Democrats see flipping the seat as key to regaining the House. And for Republicans, Scott, if they want to keep their majority, it's a must win.
0: That is NPR political reporter Elena Moore. Thank you so much.
18: Thanks, Scott.
6: This is GBH's All Things Considered. I'm Arun Roth. It's time now for what's happening in Worcester when we talk about New England's second largest city. Last night, there was pure jubilation on Worcester Common after Ghana drew with England in the World Cup. That's the sound of hundreds of local Ghanaians celebrating the tie. For them, it felt more like a win. GBH's Worcester reporter Sam Turkin was at the watch party and joins us now. Welcome, Sam.
20: Hey, Arun. Thanks for having me.
6: Worcester held that watch party because it has a huge Ghanaian community, one of the largest in the country. Tell us more about that scene. It sounds like pure joy.
20: It really was. You know, the match was so tense and England had been putting so much stress on Ghana's defense that when the referee blew the final whistle and Ghana secured the draw, it was like a pressure cooker burst. You know, people screamed, some took off their shirts and ran around, and then everyone started dancing, banging drums, singing Ghanaian hymns. And as this was all happening, I was able to speak with a couple Ghana fans, including Grace Obian Sedu.
21: Oh my God, I'm so excited. They did so well, and I'm so proud of them. Go Ghana! Go, go, go Ghana!
6: Sounds like they're having a blast. I know there were big stakes with this match between Ghana and England, which was actually played in Foxborough. Tell us why this game was especially important for Ghana fans.
20: Well, yeah, so there are a few reasons. First, the draw was a huge boost for Ghana's chances of making the World Cup knockout rounds. It's been 16 years since the team last did that. They have one more game left in the group stage, and even if they lose that, they have a solid chance of advancing. But the other big reason for the excitement, the team Ghana played was England, the soccer juggernaut, one of the favorites to win the tournament, and a big and, Ghana's former colonizer. England, or technically Great Britain, governed what's now Ghana for over 100 years until 1957, when the territory actually became the first sub-Saharan African country to gain its independence. At the watch party yesterday, that history was not lost on people like Kwaku Ewa.
1: For us to stand against all the injustice that we have suffered, all the hurdles that was put in place, we've solved that today.
6: One of the great things about the World Cup has been watching so many different communities come together and celebrate their teams. And I know you've been reporting on this throughout the tournament. Tell us what it meant for Ghanaians in Worcester to come together like this.
20: Well, the Ghanaian community is so large that, you know, everybody can't possibly come together, right? We're talking thousands and thousands of people. And what I heard last night was it was a rare moment for different people within the Ghanaian community to be together. You know, Ghanaians are obviously not a monolith. They have their differences. But football and the Ghana national team, nicknamed the Black Stars, they transcend all that. Here's Kwaku Ewa again.
1: Football is a religion in Ghana. You know, you have your Christian, Muslims, and then we have football. And it's been our anchor. You know, whenever the Black Stars show up, everything in the country thrives. There's so much love, there's so much understanding, because football brings that unity amongst us.
6: That is powerful. What's next for the Ghana team and all these fans in Worcester?
20: Yeah, so they play Croatia. Ghana plays Croatia on Saturday in Philadelphia. And as I said earlier, they don't need a win to make the knockout round, but you can guarantee that Ghanaians across Worcester will be in front of their TVs for the game.
6: That was GBH's Worcester reporter, Sam Turkin. Sam, thanks for coming on.
20: Thanks, Aaron.
6: This is GBH's All Things Considered.

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1: Fertilizer prices have started to drop with the prospect of a peace deal between the U.S. and Iran, but struggling American farmers may not see relief for months.
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4: This is GBH 89.7. I'm Arun Roth. Coming up, fresh off a trip from Alaska's Taku Glacier, Nova's Caitlin Sachs shares new insights on how scientists are working to study the massive hunks of ice, snow, and sediment and explore potential ways to combat their contributions to sea level rise. Details just ahead. In local sports, the Red Sox are up 6-4 against the Colorado Rockies. Now here's GBH's Dave Epstein with the weather.
5: We have partly cloudy skies overnight tonight. Temperatures falling back down toward 60 in the suburbs, staying in the 60s in Boston. Tomorrow we get to the low, perhaps middle 80s. Plenty of sunshine, a few puffy clouds. Tomorrow night, a late night shower. Temperatures down to the 60s. On Friday, partly sunny. An afternoon shower or a thunderstorm. Temperature in the low 80s. Also in the 80s over the weekend. 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
6: I'm Jim Braddock. Tune in tomorrow. We'll speak with retired federal judge Nancy Gertner on the Supreme Court's outstanding huge cases at the end of the term. That's tomorrow, starting 11, VPR 89.7 GBH.
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0: This is GBH's All Things Considered. I'm Arun Roth. For decades, one glacier in Alaska held out against climate change. While glaciers around the world shrank, the massive Taku Glacier marched on, seemingly immune to rising temperatures. But that defiance came to an end. In 2019, Taku finally yielded and is now retreating at a staggering rate. Recently, Caitlin Sachs, senior producer for Nova on PBS, went up to Alaska to see this changing landscape firsthand. Caitlin, welcome.
1: Thank you so much.
0: Tell us a bit more about this glacier. We heard a bit about what makes it so special, but it's pretty special.
1: It really is. First of all, it is absolutely stunning to be there. It's like walking on the moon. It's a rather large glacier. You know, it's over 30 miles long and at its base, a few miles across. So it's quite a large glacier. And it's kind of moving and flowing downstream in really interesting ways for scientists. And it's very accessible to them. It's only a helicopter ride away from Juneau. So it's kind of a laboratory where we can access and really start to try to understand glaciers in general.
0: And with that studying, do we understand why it did hold out so long against climate change?
1: Yeah, mostly. So as you can imagine, what's happening with a lot of glaciers around the world is they are receding because of climate change, and they're getting less mass added to them from snow in the winter than they're losing from melt or from their eroding at their base or at their foot. And what was happening with Taku is it's fed by the massive Juneau ice field, and Juneau is a place that gets a lot of precipitation. I don't know if you've ever been there.
0: No.
1: It's often quite rainy or snowy. So it was getting a lot added. And at the base of most of the glaciers, they end in the water, and the water is sort of eating away at the base, kind of causing the glacier to flow faster downstream. Taku was interesting because it had an end moraine that was kind of protecting that foot of the glacier from getting eroded so much. And you can still see that there. It kind of looks like a whole bunch of gravel and rubble. But what's happened now is the amount that's getting added kind of upstream at the top is no longer keeping up with the melt rate, essentially.
0: So that topological, I guess, advantage could only hold out for so long?
1: Exactly, yeah. And it's not just melting from the base, it's thinning, really. And so one of the things the scientists there were doing is really trying to understand how that glacier flows downstream and loses mass. And part of that is understanding what's happening underneath the glacier and how that glacier is lubricated underneath. And so they drilled this giant hole, we're talking like over 1,000 feet down, to get to the base. And they actually didn't know how far they were going to have to drill, because the last time they had a measurement, it was about 400 meters, and they didn't know, you know, how much it had thinned, and it had thinned by a little bit, it turned out.
0: And you talk about how this is basically like a great laboratory for studying glaciers. What other insights have scientists got from the study of this glacier?
1: So at the end of the day, the big question is, of course, about sea level rise. So that's what scientists and glaciologists around the world are racing to understand, is how much will sea levels rise in the next, 10, 20, really, really up to the century and beyond, with glaciers falling apart. And to understand that, we need to understand better how glaciers are falling apart. And one of the big misconceptions is it's not just that it's melting from ice to water. It's that these glaciers are flowing from land into the ocean. And so the rate that they're moving is a big factor. And one of the things that's really interesting about this glacier is it has kind of two lobes, an eastern lobe and a western lobe, and they're moving differently. And what's really interesting about that is it's the same glacier. It's the same climate. It gets kind of the same precipitation. And so the only thing that is different must be what's happening inside and underneath the glacier. So this is the great laboratory to understand what is happening at the bottom of the glacier, how water is lubricating the bottom of the glacier, what the topography is. And so the scientists were really blanketing this glacier with all kinds of different scientific experiments, measuring ice quakes, drilling down and embedding sensors underneath the glacier, radar, to understand the topography, to try to understand what is it that controls this flow rate. Because once we can really model how glaciers flow very well, then we can start to get a better grasp on this question of how glaciers move more generally and how we can predict what's going to happen in the next century.
0: This is fascinating, Caitlin, how much this reveals, just this one glacier, all of this study. Is there a NOVA documentary coming out about this?
1: There is, in fact. So we were up there producing a film that's going to be coming out next Earth Day called Can We Save the Ice? Some of these scientists, some of these glaciologists, are now starting to ask the question, if we can really understand how these glaciers are flowing, are there things we might be able to do to slow them down, to stop them? Are there interventions that we could put in place to actually save the ice, to stop them from falling apart, to prevent sea level rise? And you can imagine if there were such an intervention and it were not one that had a lot of negative side effects, we could find ourselves in a place years down the road where maybe we want to deploy that intervention because the world's coastlines are at risk. And so that film is really looking into that larger question of, are there ways that we can be saving polar ice? And that will be both glaciers and sea ice.
0: That's Caitlin Sachs, senior producer for NOVA. For the inside story of her adventure, check out her videos on NOVA's YouTube channel. Caitlin, it's a real pleasure talking to you for more than a moment. Let's do this again soon.
1: Yes, let's.
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0: This is GBH 89.7. I'm Arun Roth. Coming up on All Things Considered, Republicans hope to celebrate passage of a bipartisan spending bill on Wednesday until President Trump scuttled their plans. That's just ahead.
1: Massachusetts is alive with the World Cup. The games, the gatherings, the colors of dozens of nations filling our streets and neighborhoods. GBH News is there, capturing the energy and the stories that make this moment unlike any other.
2: We are astounded. 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
0: Still to come on All Things Considered, Massachusetts' top lawyer is fighting the Trump administration over driver's licenses for immigrants, and Brockton native A.J. DeBonsa is celebrating after becoming the number one NBA draft pick. Those stories and more coming up right after the latest national headlines from NPR.
5: Live from NPR News in Culver City, California, I'm Dwayne Brown. President Trump held a tense meeting with Senate Republicans on Capitol Hill today after he abruptly canceled the signing ceremony for a bipartisan housing bill that even his own party members touted as a major election year achievement. Trump says he won't sign it until Congress passes a bill that would require proof of citizenship to vote in this election year. Speaking on CNBC, Democratic Senator Elizabeth Warren says it doesn't make sense that the president would cancel a landmark housing bill while U.S. interest rates remain high.
6: It's because he really doesn't care about American families and doesn't care about the fact that prices are up and the promises he made to lower costs on day one have not only come to nothing, prices are higher on groceries, prices are higher on health care, prices are higher on virtually everything that Americans buy.
5: There are now more than 4,600 National Guard troops stationed in Washington, D.C. ahead of the nation's 250th birthday celebration. The Guard troops were sent by governors from almost two dozen states, as NPR's Kat Lonsdorf reports.
7: The additional Guard members are part of a, quote, summer surge in law enforcement announced by federal officials last month. President Trump deployed the National Guard to D.C. back in August of last year as part of an initiative to fight crime, although the Guard have no arresting power. Several hundred are from D.C., with at least 20 states sending troops as well, most with Republican governors, with Georgia, Mississippi, and South Carolina each sending more than 500. But in recent weeks, Democratic governors have also sent troops to the city, including Michigan, North Carolina, and Kentucky. The Guard are largely patrolling residential neighborhoods and federal property at a cost of more than $2.7 million per day. Kat Lonsdorf, NPR News, Washington.
5: This is NPR.
0: From the GBH newsroom, I'm Arun Roth. The state's Attorney General, Andrea Joy Campbell, says a federal rule limiting commercial driver's licenses for immigrants is hurting Massachusetts. GBH's Sarah Betancourt has details.
8: Campbell has filed a friend of the court brief in a lawsuit against the Trump administration over a policy barring most immigrants from getting or renewing commercial driver's licenses. The policy is impacting refugees, people with asylum, immigrants with temporary legal status, and many others. Campbell says because of the rule, just one of the 1,600 immigrants in Massachusetts who hold the type of commercial driver's license in question will be able to renew it. And she says the policy is exacerbating the state's long-standing shortage of school bus drivers. Sarah Betancourt, GBH News.
0: The Department of Justice did not respond to a request for comment. A.J. DeBonsa is celebrating after being selected by the Washington Wizards with the first overall pick in last night's NBA draft. The Brockton native says he wants to give hope to kids back in his hometown.
9: It doesn't have to necessarily be basketball, but anything I do, if I want to be a doctor, an engineer, anything, I just try to be like, you know, their role model.
0: And DeBonsa says being the number one pick means a lot.
9: Obviously, me being number one throughout all my high school career, I definitely wanted to be a staple to be number one pick in the NBA draft and be in the same conversation with LeBron James, Cooper Flagg, Allen Iverson, guys like that.
0: Since the Wizards are in the Eastern Conference, it won't be too long before DeBonta plays

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2: This is GBH 89.7. I'm Arun Roth. The commander of U.S. Army forces in Europe and Africa is expected to announce his retirement. It's yet another abrupt move in the ongoing changes to senior Pentagon leadership under Pete Hegseth. And Toy Story 5 features a battle between toys and digital devices, a plot that might resonate more with parents who deal with the pull of screens in their kids' lives. That's just ahead. In local sports, the Red Sox are down 8-6 against the Colorado Rockies right now. Now here is GBH's Dave Epstein with the weather.
3: Temperatures overnight tonight will fall back to the 60s by dawn. It's in the 70s through about 1 a.m. During tomorrow, lots of sunshine, a few clouds. Temperatures will be in the low to perhaps middle 80s, a nice beach day. Maybe a shower late Thursday night, temperature back down into the 60s. On Friday, a mix of clouds and sun with a pop-up shower into the 80s. For GBH News, I'm Dave Epstein.
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5: 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When one of the screen testing stars of a spy thriller spoof is killed by a scorpion, Sister Boniface must set up a sting operation to find the killer. 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
6: I'm Jim Dowdy. Tune in tomorrow. We'll speak with retired federal judge Nancy Gertner on the Supreme Court's outstanding huge cases at the end of the term. That's tomorrow, starting 11, VPR 89.7 GBH.
0: It's All Things Considered from NPR News. I'm Scott Detrow.
7: And I'm Juana Summers. Another high-ranking military official is expected to leave the Pentagon. NPR has learned that General Chris Donahue will shortly announce his retirement. That's according to two U.S. officials who are not authorized to speak publicly. The news was first reported by The Atlantic. Donahue oversaw U.S. Army operations across Europe and Africa, and he was the last American soldier to depart Afghanistan after the chaotic withdrawal of U.S. forces under the Biden administration. NPR Pentagon correspondent Tom Bowman is here to tell us more. Hey there.
8: Hey, Juana.
7: So, Tom, just for starters, what do we know about General Donahue?
8: Well, he's known as CD, very accomplished West Point grad, a lot of combat time in Iraq, Afghanistan, Syria, 5 Bronze Stars, including 2 for Valor. He was a member of the secretive and highly trained Delta Force, also commanded the 82nd Airborne Division, ran the Army's Infantry School, and while in Europe, he worked with Ukrainian military leaders. So impressive resume. One former Army officer told me he's the best we have. Now, he was only in his top Army job in Europe for a year and a half. Defense Secretary Hegseth downgraded that job from a 4-star job to a 3-star. Part of the Pentagon's effort to reduce the number of senior officers. So he was a 4-star with nowhere to go. The Pentagon did the same, by the way, with the top Air Force job in Europe, dropped it to a 3-star command.
7: I heard you say that he had nowhere to go as a 4-star. I mean, he has such a stellar record, so why not?
8: Well, no one I talk with seems to know exactly why. They have some theories. He was, of course, the last soldier out of Afghanistan, ran that security effort at the Kabul airport where 13 service members were killed by a suicide bomber. The Pentagon is now doing an investigation of what it calls, quote, disastrous and embarrassing withdrawal, and has promised accountability. So could he be faulted in some way in that pending report? There was an expectation, Juana, he would leave Europe and become the head of the Army Transformation Command, or maybe even Army Chief of Staff, the top job. Army Chief of Staff General Randy George was fired by Hegseth in April with no explanation. Hegseth put in his former military aide, General Chris LaNeve, as the acting Chief of Staff, but his resume somewhat pales in comparison to Donahue's. Some tell me Hegseth wants his own people, a loyalist in the job. And finally, Donahue was asked 3 years ago by reporter Kevin Barron if he thought the Army was woke, which of course is now one of Hegseth's chief complaints. Donahue called charges of wokeism, quote, BS, adding, I don't see it and candidly, no one really cares about it. So was Hegseth aware of that? Was it a factor? Again, no reason given by the Pentagon about why Donahue didn't get another job, or really why any of the top people were removed by Hegseth over the last year and a half, including the second black chairman of the Joint Chiefs of Staff and the first woman to run the Navy. Again, no explanation.
7: Okay. I know that you've also been looking into officers who were scratched from promotions lists, and you've uncovered a troubling pattern that's emerging. What can you tell us?
8: Well, about 60% are female and black officers who were withdrawn by Secretary Hegseth from promotion lists put forward by the services, 24 in all. Highly unusual once these names go forward. Now lawmakers just added language to the defense bill requiring written justification before promotions can be delayed or withheld.
7: NPR Pentagon correspondent Tom Bowman, thank you.
8: You're welcome.
0: Toy Story 5 is playing in theaters across the country. The movie's plot features a battle between toys and technology.
9: Bonnie, there's a package for you.
10: Oh, thank you, thank you.
11: Hi there, I'm Lilypad. Let's play.
12: Extinction, not again.
0: The Lilypad is a tablet that has taken over kids' playtime.
13: Bonnie, screen time's over now.
10: Okay.
0: The plot is likely to resonate with parents who see the pull of screens on their kids, especially now that the school year is over. As NPR's Ritu Chatterjee reports, research shows that screen time goes way up during the summer.
14: There are several studies that have looked at screen use by kids during the summer. The most recent one comes from a tech company called Aura, which has a parental control app. Psychologist Lauren Lee is with Aura. Lee and her colleagues analyzed data from nearly 30,000 devices for kids and confirmed that screen time does go up in the summer.
15: For kids 7 to 12, they are using and spending more time on their screens about 30% more, which is equivalent to about 4 more hours per week compared to school time.
14: And 1 in 10 kids remains active on their device at midnight. Lee and her colleagues also looked into potential health impacts of excessive screen time.
15: 1 in 3 children, ages 8 to 17, actually fall into low digital well-being range during the summer.
14: Meaning higher screen time is linked with poorer sleep and mental health. That is no surprise to Simmons Hansen, who began to notice the impact of screens on her kids during the pandemic.
16: When my kids were spending too much time on screens, it made them really grumpy and unpleasant to be around.
14: Hansen's a teacher and a mother of 3 kids between 8 and 13 years old. Her kids share an iPad and a Chromebook and coordinate with each other to use those devices when they're allowed to. She sets screen time rules for her kids, especially during the summer.
16: The screen time the kids get in our family is sometimes managed by quirky rules, like you can have screen time when it rains, and sometimes it's determined by it's a long day after soccer camp and everybody needs to cool off and I need to make dinner.
14: But setting screen time boundaries isn't enough, says Hansen.
16: For years and years, we have made a summer list. Sometimes it's big things on the list, like camps or vacations, trips to the beach.
14: And sometimes it's smaller things, like double ice cream day.
16: The kids put that on there because they really want to eat an ice cream in the afternoon and an ice cream after dinner, too.
14: Hansen's 11-year-old daughter, Sally Chappell, says she and her siblings stay busy during the summer.
17: It's either we're at the pool, we're at camps, or we're like running around outside, like selling lemonade or like doing like small businesses.
14: Or helping a neighbor out.
17: I'm actually working on this job right now with my older brother, where we go over to our neighbor's house. I like help feed their cats, like scoop the litter, and then he'll like water the plants and mow the lawn.
14: Keeping kids engaged with things they enjoy is key to reducing screen time, says pediatrician Dr. Jason Nagata, who researches children's online behaviors at the University of California, San Francisco.
18: Just trying to set limits on screens can be an uphill battle unless there is a fun alternative that you're going to replace that time with.
14: But having screen time rules is also important, he says, not just for kids, but for the whole family.
18: The American Academy of Pediatrics recommends implementing a family media plan, which is an individualized set of guidelines for your household, and that includes screen-free times, like at bedtime or mealtime.
14: And screen-free zones.
18: So I suggest keeping phones and screens outside of the bedroom and turning them completely off.
14: All of these measures, he says, can help cut back on screen time and boost kids' mental health over the summer. Ritu Chatterjee, NPR News.
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5: Congress overwhelmingly approved a bipartisan housing bill.
6: We're going to reduce regulation so builders can build. We're going to limit institutional investing in the housing market. We're going to bring the American dream back within the grasp of hardworking American families.
5: And President Trump is refusing to sign it. This is GBH's All Things Considered. With Juana Summers and Scott Detrow, I'm Arun Roth. It's Wednesday, June 24th. Coming up, the first of a two-part conversation with infectious disease physician Dr. Naheed Bhadelia about the 2026 U.S. Ebola response. And later, Brockton native A.J. DeBonsa isn't forgetting his roots after becoming first overall pick in last night's NBA draft.
7: There's a lot of kids that play basketball out there and think that they can't make it, but once they see me, they're like, okay, like they might have some hope.
5: Those stories and all the day's news coming up right after these headlines.
8: Live from NPR News in Washington, I'm Ryland Barton. Louisiana Republican Senator Bill Cassidy says President Trump attempted to bully him during a closed-door meeting with Senate Republicans on Capitol Hill today. He told NPR's Eric McDaniel Trump was frustrated about a resolution passed by Congress yesterday that calls on Trump to remove U.S. forces from the Iran war.
9: President Trump recently backed a successful primary challenge against Bill Cassidy. And as a lame duck, Cassidy has been less restrained with the war in Iran, for example.
10: It's not going as well as we're being told, at which point I think the president said something negative about me. I perceived it as attempting to bully me from asking a question that I think the American people need to know, and I'm not going to be bullied when I feel like I'm asking a question the American people need to know. And so at that point, it began to escalate.
9: Ahead of this meeting, the president repeatedly disrupted Republicans' agenda by blocking the confirmation of his own pick for intelligence chief and abruptly refusing to sign affordable housing legislation. Eric McDaniel, NPR News, the Capitol.
8: Lebanon's military could retake territory Israel now controls in their country. In a pilot plan being discussed during talks in Washington, D.C., Israel seized the land in southern Lebanon during fighting with Iranian-backed Hezbollah militants. Hezbollah is not part of the talks now in their second day, as NPR's Carrie Kahn reports.
11: The talks in Washington are going on at the same time U.S. and Iranian delegations continue negotiating a preliminary memorandum of understanding to end the war in Iran. Those main talks in Switzerland were nearly derailed over the current fighting in Lebanon and Israel's refusal to withdraw from Lebanon. A shaky ceasefire remains in place between Israeli troops and Hezbollah militants, but neither of the two sides are present in the Switzerland talks. A person familiar with the details of the Washington negotiations who spoke on condition of anonymity in order to speak freely tells NPR the plan to replace Israeli troops with Lebanon's own military would start small and not involve a significant Israeli withdrawal. Carrie Kahn, NPR News, Tel Aviv.
8: Three congressional candidates backed by New York City Mayor Zohran Mamdani won big in New York City last night. The trio of wins, two by Democratic Socialists, signals a shift to the left for the party. The mayor told All Things Considered that the results show Democrats want a new kind of politics.
12: We've been told every time we take a step forward for working people that this will now become the new face of the Democratic Party. I think it's time that it does, because for far too long, we haven't been able to answer what we're fighting for, only who we're fighting. And now we have the answer.
8: A rural area of Northern California has experienced its strongest earthquake since 1940, but it caused only mild shaking with no immediate reports of damage or injuries. The U.S. Geological Survey says the epicenter of the magnitude 5.6 quake was about 140 miles northeast of San Francisco. It was felt widely, including the fishing city of Fort Bragg. This is NPR News from Washington.
5: From the GBH newsroom, I'm Arun Roth. The state's Attorney General, Andrea Joy Campbell, says a federal rule limiting commercial driver's licenses for immigrants is hurting Massachusetts. GBH's Sarah Betancourt has details.
13: Campbell has filed a front of the court brief in a lawsuit against the Trump administration over a policy barring most immigrants from getting or renewing commercial driver's licenses. The policy is impacting refugees, people with asylum, immigrants with temporary legal status, and many others. Campbell says because of the rule, just one of the 1,600 immigrants in Massachusetts who hold the type of commercial driver's license in question will be able to renew it. And she says the policy is exacerbating the state's long-standing shortage of school bus drivers. Sarah Betancourt, GBH News.
5: The Department of Justice did not respond to a request for comment. A.J. DeBonta is celebrating after being selected by the Washington Wizards with the first overall pick in last night's NBA draft. The Brockton native says he wants to give hope to kids back in his hometown.
7: It doesn't have to necessarily be basketball, but anything they do, if they want to be a doctor, an engineer, anything, I just try to be like, you know, their role model.
5: And DeBonta says being the number one pick means a lot.
7: Obviously, me being number one throughout all my high school career, I definitely wanted to be a staple to be number one pick in the NBA draft and be in the same conversation with LeBron James, Cooper Flagg, Allen Iverson, guys like that.
5: Since the Wizards are in the Eastern Conference, it won't be too long before DeBonta plays on the parquet at TD Garden in Boston. A new survey finds Massachusetts homeowners have seen financial and personal benefits from buying a house. The survey of 850 homeowners by the Boston Foundation and Mass Inc. Polling Group was released today. Jason Andrade with the Partnership for Financial Equity says, with housing prices sky high, a variety of programs have helped homebuyers and communities of color find money for a down payment, which is vital.
14: It continues to be important in that kind of aspect of really addressing the racial wealth gap and making sure, especially first-time homebuyer programming and first-generation homebuyers have that opportunity.
5: The survey found that 88% of respondents are satisfied with being a homeowner. Mainly clear tonight with lows in the low 60s, partly cloudy tomorrow with highs in the 80s. Right now it's 81 degrees in Boston.
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16: 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I'm Scott Detrow.
0: And I'm Juana Summers. Members of Congress were set to take a victory lap after passing the largest affordable housing bill in decades. It was a rare bipartisan accomplishment, but President Trump upended that, canceling a signing planned for today. He says he won't sign the housing bill unless Congress passes a strict voter ID law that has hit a dead end in the Senate. NPR senior political correspondent Tamara Keith and personal finance reporter Stephen Bisaha are here to break it down for us. Hi there.
17: Hello.
18: Hey, Juana.
0: Stephen, I want to start with you. Just first, tell us about this housing bill.
18: Well, this is a big bill with a lot packed inside, but the main idea here is to make housing more affordable. If you look at just the median sales price for a home in the U.S., it is more than $400,000. That is just far out of the price range for what most Americans can afford. And as lawmakers told me, this is an issue in rural areas, cities, East Coast, West Coast, really all over the country, which is why so many lawmakers from both parties were behind this bill.
17: And affordability is the theme of this year's midterm elections. It's the issue voters keep keep telling us that they care about most. And earlier this year, when President Trump was taking flack for not doing enough to bring down the cost of living, he actually made housing a key pillar of his affordability plan. In his State of the Union address, he told the story of a mom from Houston who put bids on 20 homes and lost out every time to private equity firms paying cash. He called for a ban on large Wall Street investment firms buying up homes by the thousands.
19: And now I'm asking Congress to make that ban permanent, because homes for people, really, that's what we want. We want homes for people, not for corporations. Corporations are doing just fine.
20: Okay, so back to the bill. How does this bill try to address affordability?
18: So one of the main things is just what you heard Trump call for, a ban on private equity groups buying up large numbers of homes. The bill would cap them at buying no more than 350 single-family homes. The bill also tries to make homes more affordable by boosting how many are available. More homes, cheaper prices, basic supply and demand. And so the bill tries to encourage more building by streamlining federal regulations. It also nudges local governments to speed up the home building process by giving more federal dollars to places that build more.
20: These changes, would they actually help make housing more affordable?
18: Not right away. Congress can't just order up millions of new homes to be built. They can make it easier, though, for builders to start doing that. But even if they do, it'll take a while for those homes to hit the market. So don't expect fast results, and don't expect this bill alone to suddenly make the American dream of home ownership attainable for most people.
17: But in this age where Congress is doing very little and almost none of it is bipartisan, it is notable that this had such broad bipartisan support. And even if it is a little bit incremental, when it comes to showing the American people that they are doing something, anything about an issue that a lot of people care about, this bill is that answer. Republican Congressman Mike Lawler of New York was on Morning Edition today to talk about it.
21: You have to be able to work together. And I think the federal government hadn't really addressed the issue of housing in decades. And this was a big opportunity to do that.
17: Now, what's notable about Lawler is he is considered one of the most endangered Republicans in this year's midterms. He's a moderate Republican in a district that leans Democratic. And this bill is one of those kitchen table issues that Republicans are desperate to be able to campaign on this fall.
20: Okay, and that gets us to President Trump and his big surprise, his announcement that he was not going to sign this housing bill today after all. Tam, what happened?
17: Yeah, the stage was set for a big bill signing today at the Capitol. Like, literally, there was a stage set up and a table with the presidential seal. And then Trump posted that he was canceling the bill signing until such time as Congress passes an unrelated bill called the Save America Act. That would require proof of citizenship to register to vote and would put limitations on voting by mail. But Republican senators keep telling him it doesn't have the votes to pass. In a separate post, he described the bipartisan housing bill as Warren-centric and said it was of minor importance compared to lowering interest rates and passing the Save America Act.
20: And by Warren-centric there, I assume he is meaning Massachusetts Senator Elizabeth Warren. But as Tam was mentioning, Stephen, this bill had bipartisan support and a lot of bipartisan support.
18: Yeah, it is bipartisan. This bill got overwhelming support from Republicans and Democrats. Only a few lawmakers voted against it. And this isn't just about the votes making it bipartisan. This bill has more than 40 different parts in it that were written by different Republicans and Democrats. So it is a collection of all their ideas. And, you know, Republican Senator Tim Scott was just as instrumental as Warren in making this bill happen, not to mention Republican Congressman French Hill. After this bill passed, I thought the fight was really going to be over who gets credit for it. And here's Trump essentially handing that credit over to Democrats. I did catch Senator Warren on the phone and asked her about Trump labeling this as her bill.
22: He wants to blame Democrats and blame me for busting our tails to try to lower costs for American families. Well, bring on the blame.
18: She also said she is grateful for Republicans who worked hard on this bill, but it's about actually delivering.
20: And Tam, I do have to ask you about the politics here. What does this blow up mean for the upcoming midterm elections?
17: Well, first, I should just say that Trump has made big pronouncements like this before, only to quietly back down. But just in the past couple of weeks, he has repeatedly stepped on Republican messaging or sabotaged plans for Senate votes. And that's a pretty remarkable problem to have when Republicans have a governing trifecta. They control the House and the Senate and the White House and are trying to make the case to the American people that they should be allowed to hang on to that power. And what do they have to show for it? It's self-defeating. In the case of this housing bill, grabbing a loss from the jaws of victory. This morning, a top Trump political advisor who was helping to lead midterm strategy for Republicans was on X crowing about the bill. Quote, "This was a signature commitment that President Trump laid out in his State of the Union. Just a few months later, it becomes law." Except now, that isn't so clear. He did not respond to my text asking what happened.
20: NPR's Tamara Keith and Stephen Bisaha, thanks to both of you.
17: You're welcome.
18: Thank you.

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1: Before the battles of Lexington and Concord, there was a revolt in Worcester. 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And before the Commonwealth, it was just a colony. 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
2: 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I'm Arun Roth. Coming up on All Things Considered, with more than a decade of experience addressing infectious diseases, Dr. Naheed Bhadelia discusses some of the challenges of the 2026 U.S. Ebola response. That conversation just ahead. In local sports, the Red Sox fell to the Colorado Rockies, final score 8-6. 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
3: No weather troubles overnight tonight, with temperatures falling back to the 60s late at night, 70s when many of you are going to bed. Tomorrow, back to the 80s with a blend of clouds and sunshine, a nice day. There might be a shower late Thursday night and again Friday afternoon. Otherwise, it's dry, warm, and somewhat muggy. Temperatures on Friday in the low 80s. Saturday, partly sunny with a pop-up shower, temperature in the 80s. For GBH News, I'm Dave Epstein.
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2: This is GBH's All Things Considered. I'm Arun Roth. It's been about a month since the World Health Organization declared the Ebola outbreak in the Democratic Republic of the Congo and Uganda a public health emergency of international concern. In the days since, the virus has been responsible for more than 200 deaths and more than 1,000 infections. Experts with the U.S. Centers for Disease Control and Prevention project that if conditions persist, in the coming months, the outbreak could rival the worst on record. It comes as the Trump administration has withdrawn the United States from the World Health Organization, dissolved the U.S. Agency for International Development, and implemented some of the strictest travel restrictions over the outbreak. To talk about this, we turn to Dr. Naheed Bhadelia, infectious disease physician and the founding director of Boston University's Center on Emerging Infectious Diseases. Here's part one of our two-part conversation on the U.S. Ebola response. Dr. Bhadelia, welcome back to the show.
8: Thanks for having me, Arun.
2: So the first time you and I spoke, 11 years ago, we were talking about the Ebola outbreak in Sierra Leone. Can you tell us how this current outbreak compares?
8: The West African Ebola virus disease outbreak in 2014 to 2016 was the biggest Ebola outbreak in history, with nearly 30,000 infections, 11,000 deaths. And the biggest concern with that one had been that by the time we detected that virus and Ebola was identified as a causative agent, it was already in 3 countries in West Africa, in Sierra Leone, in Guinea, and in Liberia. And the index case was in December 2013, and the identification was March 2014. That lag is kind of what allowed the epidemic to be what it was. What echoes here for me with DRC is similar startings, where there was significant delay by the time this outbreak was identified as a specific species of Bundibugyo, of Ebola called Bundibugyo, It had already made it into multiple provinces, including a couple of urban centers. And the question then is, you know, why was this delayed? The other things that kind of speak to the similarities between the two are the operational difficulties in terms of operating, particularly in DRC, because of ongoing conflict, because of distrust. Even though it is a country that has had significant experience, this is their 17th Ebola outbreak, something seems different about this. And the idea that this might become bigger is at the forefront of many of our minds and potentially be at least the biggest outbreak in DRC of Ebola, if not biggest outbreak ever.
2: One of my questions was going to be about lessons learned versus the last time. And it sounds like one lesson not learned involved early detection.
8: Well, the interesting thing is DRC has been very good, even particularly recently, with incredible capacity at INRB, which is their national laboratory, in detecting Ebola outbreaks in the past. And so something seems to have changed leading up to this particular outbreak. And one of the difficulties is that this particular species, the Bundibugyo species, is one that we've only had two other outbreaks with. And the early testing, even though there was testing for Ebola on some of the samples in this outbreak, it was not for Bundibugyo, for this particular species. And the provincial labs that would have picked up the early cases tested negative for the more common Ebola Zaire species. And that was part of the delay. So even though there was surveillance, it seemed to have fallen flat in this particular instance because of the species. But the second thing that concerns me and many others is that DRC has been facing a lot of other challenges, particularly in the setting of USAID programs being dismantled in the country, which used to support a lot of other infectious diseases support, such as measles and cholera, and all those cases have gone up. And so think about it this way, if Ebola is the signal and the noise is all the other endemic diseases, we've been recording at our center just increase in incidence of all those other diseases, which may have made it harder to pick up the signal from the noise.
2: You're in perhaps a better position to answer this than anybody. How does the United States approach and response now compare with 11, 12 years ago?
8: There has been now monetary commitment to this response. Where we've fallen flat is that our withdrawal with the USAID programs in the region has not just led to increases in other endemic diseases that I mentioned, but studies show that it has led to an increase in conflict in the area, which also, of course, makes it harder to do any kind of public health response. So those investments have sort of made the area more vulnerable, and that has been part of the U.S. policy that has led to this. The other thing that has happened is we used to have a lot more relationships on the ground with people on the ground with USAID programs. There are some CDC folks still on the ground, but having those connections are important for two reasons. One, they are important because they served as a way for us to get early signals where something to happen in that area. And when we pulled out, we don't have those eyes on the ground, those relationships. The second reason it matters is because in this area in particular, trust is a currency just like money is. And if you only show up for the diseases you care about, prior outbreaks in DRC have shown that communities distrust you. And in some ways, our pullout and our stance to only now be in the response when it's a disease that we care about, I think has left us back-footed as well.
2: I want to get your take on the stringent travel restrictions. First, the plan to treat exposed U.S. citizens in Kenya. That's a move that generated backlash in that country. What do you think of that policy?
8: Yeah, it's a policy that doesn't make sense to me, Arun. As someone who was a responder in West Africa, I took care of Ebola patients there. I think that if I had been told then that I would not have the guarantee to be able to come back and take advantage of these incredible investments we've made now, particularly, I mean, in the last so many years since West Africa, the U.S. has spent, you know, over $1 billion in setting up these biocontainment care units at Emory and Nebraska and New York City and other places, which provide incredible care and have staff that do this and have been doing this for a long time in terms of training and as well as experience. So if you tell me as a responder that my choices are now not that, but instead a field hospital that's been set up in an ad hoc manner, I would be a lot more hesitant to deploy. And I worry, that's one of the things I worry about. It would maybe make fewer people want to help. or worse, people who are there and helping, if they have an exposure, they may be less likely to want to declare their exposures because they're worried they would be kept in Kenya rather than being allowed to come back here. Then there's, of course, the center itself. I don't think you can create the same quality of care that you can in a well-established hospital that can provide ICU-level care in a field hospital in Kenya that's been set up over a matter of weeks. There is no way. And it doesn't make sense from either an infectious diseases public health perspective or otherwise to not just bring those people home to begin with. After someone's exposed, they are not infectious. Even if they have a high-risk exposure, there's a few days during which it takes for the disease to have an incubation period to go to being symptomatic. It is easier to transport people back in that period rather than trying to come up with a plan to transport them once they get sick. It's more dangerous for everyone involved. It's worse for the patient.
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1: All right, too much of me talking, not enough time. We got to go. Our media production team includes Brian Allison, John Fokey, Montana Johnson, Drew Jostet, Gary O'Keefe, and Charlton Thorpe. Alex Simpson is the manager of media production. And I'm Kai Rizdahl. We will see you tomorrow, everybody. This is APM.
2: This is GBH. I'm Judy Ewell in for Tory Bedford. A third Brockton resident is accusing Mayor Moses Rodriguez of inappropriate conduct. GBH's Adam Riley reports this time the accusation is coming from an adult.
3: Elba Cordero Soto is a nurse at Brockton Neighborhood Health Center. She says that 8 months ago when she was pregnant, she was introduced to Rodriguez, and he said she'd become pregnant through the act of meeting him. Cordero Soto tells GBH News she's speaking out because she's concerned about the mayor's behavior around students in Brockton's public schools.
4: It was concerning that this person has access to children and has the ability to make children feel uncomfortable, because it's one thing for an adult to experience that, and it's another thing for children who are completely vulnerable.
3: Rodriguez has recently been accused of inappropriate conduct toward two minors in Brockton school system, accusations he emphatically denies. He declined to comment on the record on this latest allegation. Adam Riley, GBH News.
2: Taxi drivers in Boston can now accept trip requests through Uber and Lyft. That's under a year-long pilot program launched this week. Boston leaders say it will give customers more options and let licensed taxi drivers help meet the demand for rides. Cab drivers are seeing it as a major boost, but some rideshare drivers are worried about competition for passengers. Garbat Akhmadov moderates a Facebook group for rideshare drivers and says despite the concern, some of them do see benefits.
5: It would improve the vehicle availability because there is a excess of customers that need to go there, and the traffic conditions are kind of like steep.
2: The city plans to get feedback from riders while the program is in place. Governor Healey, labor leaders, climate activists all celebrated the completion of Vineyard Wind 1 and the workers who made it happen in New Bedford today.
6: You did something in Massachusetts that other states are envying. The relationship between working men and women, labor, great paying jobs, supporting families, and building energy independence for our country, which is what you guys just did, is the first of its kind.
2: The offshore wind farm is the first to serve Massachusetts. In sports, the Red Sox lost to the Rockies 8-6. Pretty good sleeping weather tonight. Clear skies, lows in the 60s. Partly sunny tomorrow, highs in the 80s. Clouds, a chance of showers Thursday night, lows in the 60s, and a chance of showers on Friday. Highs again in the 80s right now, 83 in Boston.
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10: Good evening. I'm Jeff Bennett.
11: And I'm Amna Nawaz. On the NewsHour tonight,
10: President Trump ratchets up tensions with Senate Republicans after abruptly canceling plans to sign a landmark housing affordability bill.
11: The Democratic Party's progressive wing wins a series of high-profile primaries, signaling the mood of some Democratic voters ahead of the midterms.
10: And as the United States approaches its 250th anniversary, we speak to author Walter Isaacson about what he calls the greatest sentence ever written.
12: There's a deep contradiction in this sentence and a contradiction in the way America was founded, and our narrative is how we resolve that contradiction.

0: 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The John D. and Catherine T. MacArthur Foundation, committed to building a more just, verdant, and peaceful world. 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The Ford Foundation, working with visionaries on the front lines of social change worldwide. Friends of the NewsHour, including Nell, Martha, and Mary Minow, in honor of the life and legacy of their parents, Newton and Josephine Baskin Minow, and Julie and Robin Powell, through Fidelity Charitable. Art Collins and Sophia Shaw, through the Arthur D. Collins Jr. Foundation, and George D. Hanby III. And with the ongoing support of these institutions. 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Thank you.
1: Welcome to the NewsHour. President Trump has upended Congress's plans for a major housing bill, refusing to sign legislation that passed with veto-proof majorities as he tries to force action on his voting reform agenda.
2: The tactic is familiar. Earlier this year, the president derailed a bipartisan deal on intelligence and surveillance legislation while pressing lawmakers to adopt that controversial voting bill known as the SAVE Act. Now he's using a housing package that many lawmakers expected would be signed into law today as a new point of leverage. Andrew Desiderio covers the Senate for Punchbowl News and joins us now. Andrew, always great to see you. So the White House had prepared for this signing ceremony. Lawmakers were gathered there on Capitol Hill. And then President Trump says via social media that he's not going to sign the bill after all. We have the tweet up on the screen right there. You were there when the news broke. How did Republican senators react?
3: They were shocked. I mean, dumbfounded. You know, as you mentioned, the president a lot lately where he has blindsided Republican leaders. But, you know, a signing ceremony usually happens at the White House. This one was set up in the Capitol building itself here in what's known as Statuary Hall. They had a stage, a presidential emblem there, a desk for him to sign it. And just about an hour before he was supposed to leave for the Capitol, the Senate and the House sent him, you mentioned, the Save America Act, which is legislation that has virtually no chance of passing either chamber, frankly, at this point, but especially in the Senate where the filibuster exists. And you know, what's fascinating about the rift between Senate Republicans is that the president was already scheduled to attend a lunch meeting with Senate Republicans right after the signing ceremony, which he came to anyway. And the conversation ended up devolving into mostly an argument between Senator Bill Cassidy over the Iran war. And the president really didn't open it up for Q&A at all about this Save America Act issue and the fact that he's now the bipartisan bill, which, by the way, got 85 votes in the Senate and nearly 400 votes in the House.
2: Right. Bipartisan, veto-proof majority. What leverage does the president really have at this point as it relates to this bill?
3: Well, he has leverage in the Senate not signing it, but there is a 10-day clock that starts to run, but only when the Speaker of the House officially transmits the bill to the White House. Speaker Johnson, of course, a close ally of President Trump, has not officially done that yet. So if he doesn't actually transmit this bill to the White House, that 10-day clock doesn't start to run. And if he does, then the 10-day clock runs. And at the end of it, the bill automatically becomes law without the president's signature. Now, if the president were to get the bill eventually and then veto it, Congress could vote on overriding that veto, but it takes two-thirds in both chambers. You know, if you take into consideration the fact that it got huge margins in both chambers to begin with, you would think that they would be able to easily override this veto. But veto override is interesting in the sense that a lot of members back off of their initial support for a piece of legislation when it comes to a veto override because they don't want to be seen as crossing the president. So who knows, honestly, what's going to happen with this bipartisan housing affordability bill, which Republicans really, really want to focus on because they know that affordability is the number one issue for voters in the midterms.
2: Well, yeah, let's talk more about that, because the president dismissed this housing bill as being of minor importance. That was the phrase that he used. But housing costs, affordability remain a top issue for voters heading into November. So how much of a political vulnerability does this open up for Republicans?
3: It's a major political vulnerability. The president's poll numbers are already at historic lows. Voters are already saying that they, in these surveys, are very dissatisfied with the state of the U.S. economy, the cost of living, again, affordability concerns, and they want to see Congress and the president addressing that. And instead, what we're seeing is the president having this fixation on the Save America Act, which, as I mentioned before, has virtually no chance of actually becoming law. And it's something that Republican leaders think they can use against Democrats to show that they're against voter ID, for example, which is usually an 80-20 issue in this country, right? So what the president is also doing is he's preventing Republicans from even seeking political benefit from that issue on its face. And so it really is not just blindsiding them, but dumbfounding the Republican leadership up here. So the point where I have Republican senators coming to me and openly questioning whether this president is intentionally, deliberately trying to blow up their congressional majorities.
2: Wow. Andrew Desiderio covers the Senate for Punch Bowl News. Andrew, thanks again for your time this evening.
3: Thanks, Jeff.
1: All right, let's turn now to the substance of that landmark bipartisan housing bill. The new legislation, the biggest overhaul of federal housing policy in decades, contains no new spending, but it does seek to boost supply by making it cheaper and easier to build across the country. That includes, among other things, new provisions that would streamline environmental reviews, remove restrictions for the construction of manufactured homes, increase access to small dollar mortgages, and, moving forward, bar large institutional investors like private equity firms from owning more than 350 single-family homes. To break down the potential impact, we're joined now by Sean Donovan. He served as Secretary of Housing and Urban Development under President Barack Obama. He's currently the president and CEO of Enterprise Community Partners. That's a housing nonprofit. Secretary Donovan, welcome to the show. Thanks for being with us.
4: My pleasure. Thanks for having me on.
1: So it's clear reform is needed when it comes to housing. When you look at the numbers, home prices are up 54% since 2020. The median cost of a mortgage has nearly doubled. By some estimates, we have a housing shortage of nearly 7 million units. You called this bill the most important, most comprehensive housing bill of this century. Why? What would it change?
4: Well, we'd need the entire news hour to get through all of the provisions. There are literally dozens of them in this bill, but you got it exactly right. The core of this bill is to say, for decades now, we have not been building enough housing in this country. That is at the center of what is the greatest housing affordability crisis we've ever recorded in the U.S., and that is really what this does. It unleashes local communities and the private sector to do more to build housing. And it gets regulations and other steps out of the way to help do that.
1: One of the provisions that got a lot of attention was this ban on institutional investors buying single family homes. How significant is that? Would that really move the needle?
4: Well, I think what's really important here about the provision is that as it was originally drafted, it actually would have had unintended consequences. It might have stood in the way in some ways of building more affordable housing. And so through good bipartisan negotiations, those unintended consequences were fixed. But I think stepping back, there is no single silver bullet in this bill. It is really the sum total of the pieces that make it the most comprehensive legislation that we've. And I do think those are provisions that are a wide range, but will really take local implementation to have an impact on lives in this country.
1: Zoning restriction, very specific and niche, taken one by one, but the timing has to be an issue, right? It's going to take years, if not decades. New rules have a real impact on the market. So can the bill have enough of a change fast enough for it to make a difference in Americans' lives?
4: Look, I think you've put your finger on a really important point here. We didn't get into this crisis overnight, and to solve the housing supply challenge, we're not going to get out of it overnight. And my organization, Enterprise Community Partners, was central to helping to shape some of the provisions. But we're now gearing up. In some ways, we've been saying here, Congress did its job. Now it's time for all the rest of us to do our jobs. And it really is going to take mayors and governors and local councils, state legislatures, to get onto this. The good news is that they know this is the number one economic issue For most American families, affordability is at the center of our politics, as you've just said. And housing is the single most expensive thing in people's American families' lives. And so I'm seeing real urgency on the ground, and that's what it's going to take to move this as quickly as possible.
1: I'm sure you've seen some of the criticism that says this is sort of a collection of reforms around the edges that won't really truly combat sky-high housing prices. And we also heard from the president today, who sort of dismissed the bill of minor importance, as he put it. He focused on interest rates. He said it's all about interest rates if you want to cut into this problem. What's your response to those concerns?
4: Look, it's very clear that interest rates have a big impact on housing, but that impact waxes and wanes, right? It goes up and down with interest rates. We have a long-term building crisis in this country, a supply, and that crisis. And what I would also say is that there are key provisions in here that could be transformational. It will depend on how they're implemented. Just to take one, you know, housing in this country in a very similar way that we did 50 years ago before the computer was invented. And there are other countries in this world that are leading on modular housing that is dramatic. The problem is we have thousands of different building codes in this country. And so one piece of this bill, the changes to manufactured housing, if implemented correctly, could be transformational. And so I disagree with the idea that none of these provisions for real impact, but in the private sector, in the nonprofit sector, and make the promise real.
1: That is former HUD Secretary Sean Donovan joining us tonight. Secretary Donovan, thank you for your time. It's good to speak with you.
4: My pleasure. Thanks for covering this.

0: Progressive Democrats dominated last night's midterm primary elections in New York in a resounding show of strength for the Democratic Socialist mayor of New York City. All three candidates endorsed by Mayor Zohran Mamdani won their races, two of them ousting sitting congressmen. Daria Liza Avila Chevalier, a Democratic Socialist, beat five-term incumbent Adriano Espaillat in New York's 13th congressional district. Claire Valdez, another Democratic Socialist, won the open seat primary in New York's 7th congressional district. And Brad Lander bested incumbent Congressman Dan Goldman in New York's 10th congressional district. Lander won by some 30 points in a race that heavily focused on the candidates' differences over Israel policy.
1: Democrats are painfully divided by our differences over the U.S. relationship to Israel and Palestine, and we have to face up to it squarely. Yeah. Our party needs to admit that Joe Biden's hug Bibi strategy was a catastrophic failure.
2: Yeah. The enemy to all that we want and all that we hope for is in the White House, not in our own party.
0: President Trump, for his part, responded to the results in several social media posts, one saying, quote, America the Beautiful will never be a communist country. To break it all down, we're joined by Bridget Bergen, senior politics reporter for New York Public Radio. Bridget, thanks for being with us.
3: Great to join you.
0: So the mayor of New York City, Mayor Mamdani, he spoke at one of the victory parties last night. Here's a bit of what he had to say.
4: We are showing that last June, a year ago tomorrow, was not an anomaly. It was not the end. It was the beginning.
0: So how much of what we saw last night is unique to New York City politics, its demographics, its activist networks, its political culture, and how much should Democrats elsewhere view as a signal of what might come in the November midterms?
3: Yeah, I mean, I think it's fair to say that Democratic politics in the country have their roots right here in New York City. It's where Democratic House Leader Hakeem Jeffries represents a district in Brooklyn, and it's also where Senate Minority Leader Chuck Schumer is from, also in Brooklyn. And so I think part of what we're seeing here is when we talk about a challenge to the establishment, that challenge lands right at the footsteps of the leaders of the Democratic Party. I think it is likely, as we are seeing in elections in other parts of the country, I think of the mayor of Washington, D.C. as a recent example, an increased number of Democratic Socialist candidates running for office and potentially challenging incumbents. And as in the case of New York City, they may be successful.
0: These Democratic Socialists, how do they define themselves? What are their policy goals? What distinguishes them from mainstream Democrats?
3: So they center working class New Yorkers in this case, and they center the needs of those individuals. They are definitely more pro-Palestinian and take a lot of objection to the current position of the Democratic Party or its traditional position when it comes to Israel and being an ally of Israel without question. They also take a strong stand on things like Medicare for all, making sure there's universal childcare, essentially talking about making more accessible benefits that would make the lives of working people easier.
0: And how significant was the Gaza issue and the outcomes last night?
3: I mean, that was a big issue in multiple races. It certainly was at play in the 7th Congressional District, where we saw Assemblymember Claire Valdez defeat Brooklyn Borough President Antonio Reynoso. Both of them have called what has happened in Gaza a genocide. But the issue there was that Valdez has been someone who has been outspoken on that issue sooner. Similarly, we saw in the 13th Congressional District where Daria Liza Avila Chevalier defeated incumbent Representative Adriano Espaillat. One of her main lines of attack was that they needed to support more in the district to pay for babies, not bombs, was her line. And in particular, she went after Espaillat for not doing more to help Mahmoud Khalil. He is a Palestinian activist who she worked with as part of their pro-Palestinian, anti-Israel encampments at Columbia University. Mahmoud Khalil was arrested by ICE in the district. And when they reached out to Esbayat's office for help, they say they did not get the help that they needed from their representative. Khalil and his wife went on to make an ad that was paid for by a super PAC that supported Avila Shavilier. So I think you see that that was an issue that was certainly animating voters in that district as well.
0: In the 30 seconds we have left, what do these results say about Mamdani's influence right now in New York City politics?
3: There was a Get Out the Vote rally in Brooklyn just before primary day with Vermont Senator Bernie Sanders. And at that rally, Mamdani said he's often asked about the state of the Democratic Party. He said it needs to change. And he's also asked, when does 2028 begin? And he said it begins now. It begins on primary day. And I think he and the Democratic Socialists of America are looking to have a big influence going forward, specifically in 2028.
0: New York Public Radio senior politics reporter Bridget Bergen. Bridget, thanks as always.
3: Thanks, Jeff.
5: The Trump administration has made multiple efforts to reshape how elections are run, with just months before the midterms. And the debate over election security has led to tension between the White House and election administrators, as the president falsely claims voter fraud is rampant nationwide. Our Liz Landers has more.
6: The Trump administration has taken broad efforts over the last several months to assert control over elections. Today alone, a federal judge blocked the administration from using a revamped immigration database to check voter rolls. And the Postmaster General told the Senate the Postal Service won't deliver mail ballots in states that refuse to hand over their voter lists. For perspective on what all this means heading into November, I'm joined by Gabe Sterling of the Georgia Secretary of State's office. Gabe, thank you so much for joining NewsHour.
7: Be here.
6: So we mentioned this testimony today that the Postmaster General had on Capitol Hill saying that they will not deliver these mail ballots if states don't comply with this demand to provide a list of names of who is voting in that state. If the Postal Service denies this kind of service, how many people in your state would be impacted by that?
7: Well, it's interesting. Vote by mail is really big out west. They really, because of the large land masses and everything, it would really affect people in Alaska and California and Washington and Utah. I mean, the irony, and Florida is the biggest one in the east of Mississippi who uses it. So you're talking about millions of voters being affected by this potentially. But I don't understand the legal mechanism hook that would allow them to say, if you don't do this, then we will do that. Congress has been silent on this. I cannot see any legal way that will actually come to fruition, because we are 132 days away from the election.
6: Yeah, we're close. Certainly right about that. The president canceled a bill signing ceremony earlier today on housing legislation, saying that he was canceling it until the Save America Act has passed. That legislation would require voters to show proof of citizenship when they're registering to vote and photo ID at the time of voting. It's already illegal to vote in this country if you're not a citizen. So is that legislation necessary in your view?
7: Look, I think as a public policy, as good to have guardrails in place to prevent non-citizen voting. The reality is it is microscopically small in existence right now. But this adds a lot of layers of problematic issues for lots of voters. I'm not sure where my birth certificate is, but in Georgia, we already have all these kind of systems in place. But there are other states, the reality is it would take millions, if not billions of dollars, and 2 to 3 years of planning and thought and execution, so you would make sure you're not disenfranchising voters. You can't just pass a law and all of a sudden these things happen. This would cause chaos. Again, there's in federal lawsuits, we have the Purcell Doctrine, which basically says you can't change the rules so close to an election. We've already been through the primaries and a lot of the states that will be wrapping up in September. Trying to do massive changes like this would just cause chaos.
6: And what sort of precedent does it set when the federal government uses federal resources as a leverage over decisions that the Constitution has assigned to states? States are the body that implements elections in this country.
7: Time, place, and manner, it's very clear. Now, the Congress can pass laws. They can legitimately put what they want to have in there, but one of the great systems of security we have in this country is the fact there's 10,000 separate jurisdictions running these things, not running them under the same rules. And as a Republican, I think the idea of a centralized national database of voters is a horrifically bad idea, because at some point, a Democrat will take this over as the president, and they could wave a magic wand and say, I am now saying all these people are now eligible to vote despite any state laws. We have to make sure we protect the federal rules and laws to say the states do this, the states empower this, and then even the states, the localities run the elections.
6: Final question for you. You ran in the Republican primary for Secretary of State, and you lost in that contest recently. You were the only candidate to defend the 2020 election and the administration of that election. What does that say about the Republican Party in Georgia and across the country right now?
7: There's still a massive belief that the president is right. But just because he says it doesn't make it true. There's people who are undermining people's faith in the elections, and it's not good for either party to do this thing. In Georgia in 2018, Stacey Abrams said it was stolen. In 2020, we had Donald Trump. The only thing stolen in 2020 was Stacey Abrams' playbook. And the reality is there's a grifting community that will always talk about this. And there's an entire industrial complex that gets money and power and prestige from saying the election is stolen. Every court case, every single one has shown it hasn't been. And that's how you're supposed to do this in this country. And every 2 years, you come back and fight again. If you lose an election, you concede. I called the two people I lost to in the runoff and conceded, because that's the right thing to do, because we need the loser's consent. That's how the system works.
6: Gabe Sterling, thank you for your time.
7: Thank you.
5: We start the day's other headlines with the latest conflicts stemming from the interim U.S.-Iran agreement. An Iranian diplomat says inspectors won't visit the country's nuclear enrichment sites until a final deal with the U.S. is reached. However,
8: there's a war of words here. Some say yes, the others say no.
5: The head of the International Atomic Energy Agency, Rafael Grossi, says that inspections will take place in cooperation with Iran. In the meantime, U.S. Secretary of State Marco Rubio is holding meetings across three Gulf nations. Speaking to reporters in Kuwait, Rubio stressed that the Strait of Hormuz must be open to maritime traffic and toll-free.
9: When we mean open the straits, we mean open the straits free in international waterways. I know of no country on the planet that supports tolling or a fee for the use of the straits. That's not going to happen. The president has been abundantly clear.
5: Earlier, Rubio met with the president of the UAE, and the secretary posted this photo, which includes Donald Trump's son-in-law, Michael Bulos, sitting next to Rubio. The husband of the president's daughter, Tiffany Trump, has no official role in these talks. And when asked about his presence, Rubio said he's a friend and, quote, we had a chance to catch up. In Texas, Camp Mystic filed for bankruptcy protection today. Nearly 1 year after flooding killed 28 people there, most of them campers, the majority just 8 years old. The filing follows a scathing report from state investigators earlier this month that found the camp lacked detailed emergency plans and did not respond quickly enough to the disaster. The operators of the all-girls Christian camp says its debts range from $10 million to $50 million. They had intended to reopen this summer, but reversed course amid public backlash. A federal judge in California is banning federal officials from making arrests at immigration courts nationwide in a setback for the Trump administration's crackdown. Judge Casey Pitts ruled the policy was, quote, arbitrary and capricious, and said, quote, the chilling effect of courthouse arrests could undermine the proper enforcement of immigration laws. An official at the Department of Homeland Security fired back, calling the ruling, quote, naked judicial activism. It is the second such action on courthouse arrests after a judge banned them in New York City last month. Federal prosecutors have charged chief of staff to former New York Mayor Eric Adams with bribery, money laundering, and fraud. Frank Carone, his brother, and two others were arrested earlier today. They're accused of accepting more than $100,000 in bribes to steer a city contract from migrant housing to a hotel in Queens. They each face up to 20 years in prison if convicted, and they've pleaded not guilty. Adams himself has not been accused of any wrongdoing in the case. He has been previously indicted on bribery and other charges that were later dismissed. In Colombia, progressive candidate Ivan Cepeda conceded the presidential election today to Trump-backed political outsider Abelardo de la Espreya. Election officials confirmed today that the business owner and lawyer beat Cepeda by about 1 percentage point. Cepeda and the current president, Gustavo Petro, had initially said they would challenge the results. But in remarks today, Cepeda said that while he plans to put up a vigilant and constructive opposition, he would indeed concede.
10: Lo hago como un acto de responsabilidad democrática.
11: I do so as an act of democratic responsibility. I do so because we deeply believe in democracy and because we are convinced that political differences should be resolved through citizen participation, respect for institutions, and public deliberation.
5: Cepeda also lashed out at President Trump for his support of De La Espreya, calling Trump's social media posts, quote, improper foreign interference in Colombia's internal affairs. Turning now to the World Cup, Switzerland and Canada are heading to the knockout round. Playing in front of a sea of red and white jerseys in Vancouver, the co-host nation lost 2-1, but has performed well enough in the tournament to advance for the first time ever. In the meantime, Bosnia and Herzegovina helped their chances of advancing after a 3-1 win over Qatar in Seattle today. If they do move forward, it would also be the first time for that country. Notably absent today was Qatar's midfielder Asim Madibo, who was handed a 5-match ban after a tackle that broke a Canadian player's leg last week. Madibo can appeal FIFA's decision. On Wall Street today, stocks ended mixed amid ongoing weakness in big tech shares. The Dow Jones Industrial Average gained nearly 200 points by the close, but the Nasdaq fell about 100 points, or nearly 0.5%. The S&P 500 posted a modest loss of just 7 points. Still to come on the NewsHour, another top military commander resigns following a clash with the Secretary of Defense. Millions across Europe face extreme temperatures amid a record-breaking heat wave. And anti-ICE protesters are sentenced to decades in prison in the latest crackdown on dissent.
12: This is the PBS NewsHour from the David M. Rubenstein Studio at WETA in Washington, headquarters of PBS News.
5: Today, the Army confirmed that one of its most prominent generals would soon be retiring, ending his career and leaving his current job long before expected. It's just the latest example of senior officers leaving the military early or being fired under Secretary Pete Hegseth. Nick Schifrin has that story.
13: When the U.S. military needed to respond to Russia's full-scale invasion of Ukraine, it deployed General Chris Donahue and the unit he commanded to Europe to coordinate U.S. assistance. When, the year before, the military needed to withdraw quickly from Afghanistan, it also turned to Donahue and his unit, and it became the last American soldier to leave Kabul after 20 years of war. For years before that, Donahue led the Army's most elite troops during the wars in Iraq and Afghanistan. Today, the Army said he would be retiring and leaving his current job as the top Army officer in Europe early. The sixth Army 3- and 4-star officer to announce early retirement just in the last year and a half. To talk about this, I'm joined by Jim McPherson, the Undersecretary of the Army during the first Trump administration. Jim McPherson, thanks very much. Welcome back to the NewsHour. What's your response to C.D. Donahue, as he was known, announcing this early retirement?
14: It's a continuation of a very distressing pattern where senior officers are asked to resign or they are fired or they are reassigned to a command that would require them to be a lower rank, and they tender their resignation. And we don't know why. There's no explanation. And so we're left to conjecture as why these officers were let go. And unfortunately, that conjecture turns to politics. Maybe they were let go because they weren't in line with the current administration's politics, which is a sad commentary.
13: But doesn't the secretary, doesn't his staff have the authority to reject officer candidates, to choose their own military leaders?
14: They do. By law, they review the promotion list that comes out, and they can remove names from that promotion list. But historically, that's never been done for just pure political reasons. An individual would be removed from a promotion list for cause, and they would be notified as to what that cause is and have an opportunity to respond to it, whether it's alleged misconduct or whatever it may be. This administration seems to have departed from that historical perspective and is just firing people, and we don't know why. Again, there's no explanation given whatsoever. I think we can go back to February of last year, in which four former secretaries of defense wrote to Congress and expressed their concern over what they saw as the beginning of this when the president fired the chairman of the Joint Chiefs of Staff, the CNO, and others. And they said it was reckless. They said it undermined the all-volunteer force, and it put at peril our national security. Here we are 16 months later, and that trend is continuing.
13: I want to put a point on something you've been saying, which is the lack of explanation. I asked the Pentagon for an explanation for why General Donahue was leaving early, and the office of the secretary referred me to the Army, whose statement did not provide any reason. So just again, what is the impact of a lack of public explanation, especially when it comes to someone who internally was so respected like General Donahue?
14: You're absolutely right. Internally so respected. I mean,

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1: Sure.
2: I talked to a lot of former senior officials today who weren't willing to speak for the record, but one of them said this, a former three-star. The three-star said to me, it would be okay if generals were being relieved for cause, but relief without cause only leads to speculation about the secretary's motives and undermines trust within the officer corps. Does that sound right to you?
3: I couldn't agree more. And I was part of the process when I was on active duty in the Navy that reviewed promotion lists and those names to determine, are any of those names, have there's been alleged misconduct in their past? We don't even get that explanation from this administration now. It just happens, and we are left to speculate as to why, and that speculation turns to political reasons.
2: And one former four-star who knew Donahue for decades told me this, that when all of those Army officers have been fired over the last year and a half, he received calls from colonels, from lieutenant colonels, and they questioned whether they should stay in the military. And quote, this person told me, the military is losing talent left and right. What message does his removal send to the next generation of officers?
3: It sends just that message, Nick. It sends the message that you can't trust the civilian leadership of this administration, because they're going to want to have individuals promoted who think like them, who believe as they believe, which is not what the military is all about. And I'm sure that there are a number of captains and colonels now who are wondering whether or not they should remain in or take advantage of that job offer they just received for more money, and they get to spend more time with their families. A tough decision.
2: Jim McPherson, thank you very much.
3: Thank you.
4: A major heat wave is shattering records across Europe, leaving tens of millions of people under sweltering conditions. France topped a record for the country's hottest day ever for the second consecutive day. And the UK and Spain both hit record highs for the month of June. Stephanie Tsai has our report.
5: In London today, the temperature hit 96 degrees, and outdoor workers felt it.
6: Awful, to be honest. It's horrible this heat.
7: More water!
8: More?
7: Yeah!
5: These kids didn't seem to mind the heat much. A spray down was also in order for this crowd, waiting in line to attend a concert in Milan, Italy.
9: Ingiamo con fede.
5: At the Vatican, the faithful fluttered their fans while Pope Leo held his weekly audience. And while the beer may still be cold in Munich, in the kitchens, the chickens weren't the only ones roasting.
10: Just run quickly to the sink and splash your face with cold water. Then drink loads of water. That's our little secret.
5: Today, more than a dozen countries in Europe were under high heat alerts in the second major heat wave for the continent in 2 months. A heat dome, a high-pressure system trapping hot air, is covering the region, says Claire Barnes, an extreme weather and climate researcher at Imperial College in London.
11: It means that it's drawing warm air up from North Africa, from the Sahara, and that's why we have this really intense heat, and it's very slow moving, and it means there's kind of no wind, no breeze for respite.
5: With temperatures reaching more than 110 degrees, France has been on the front line. Heat-related deaths are climbing, including 40 drownings in recent days that authorities attribute to people seeking relief in rivers and lakes.
12: My friend who lives here said there's no way she's going to be swimming in here because it's so dirty, but it's hot. I'm going to risk it.
5: Earlier this week, police in Paris tried to stop young people from turning a footbridge into a diving board. The Eiffel Tower and the Louvre were shut down early. And the classic gray zinc roofs that cover much of the skyline are making things unbearable for those living in attic units.
13: It's been the worst week that we've had in this apartment.
5: Air conditioning is a rarity across Europe, making fans a hot commodity.
14: It's pure coincidence that I have this electric fan because someone left it aside. Everything was gone in less than 30 minutes.
5: For decades, many European countries didn't need air conditioning since extreme heat was relatively rare. But more recently, environmental concerns

0: Energy costs and health worries have all been part of the resistance to AC. Oscar Bruce works on urban climate and health at the University College London.
1: Adding air conditioning on the energy grid would require basically more energy to be produced when during cooling hours, which is something that the EU has been trying to prevent, to not have to rely, for example, on fossil fuels to cope with this energy demand.
0: Europe is the world's fastest warming continent. Temperatures have been increasing at twice the speed of the global average since the 1980s.
1: There has been heat waves, of course, in the past already, but their intensity and their frequency has become really problematic due to global climate change, and especially supra-regional, or would I say continental, climate change that we experienced in Europe.
0: More than 200,000 people have died from heat-related causes in the past 4 years across Europe. Many countries are taking care to engage elderly populations who are more vulnerable to heat-related illnesses. These Italian seniors had their morning workout moved to an air-conditioned space. And movie theaters in Geneva are offering free daytime screenings for the elderly.
2: The hotter it gets, the more the cinema becomes a place of refuge. So we'll also have a few more people, I imagine, in the coming days.
0: In Madrid, the city reopened its climate shelter in City Hall for the third year in a row, offering cool air, food, water, and a place to shower for the homeless.
3: On Saturday, one person came. Yesterday, three came. Our experience from previous years is that as the days go by, many more people start coming. I seem to recall that last year, we had around 170 people.
0: Experts say this is likely just the start of this summer's heat across Europe and the globe.
1: In the UK, we have broken records nearly every year now. These are things that we don't see usually, and that we know are related to global climate changes. So we could expect future summers to become warmer and more regularly so.
0: For the PBS NewsHour, I'm Stephanie Tsai.
4: In two federal courts yesterday, a group of protesters received unusually long sentences after the Justice Department accused them of being members of the far-left movement Antifa. The sentences range from 30 to 100 years in prison, longer than the harshest sentence handed down to any of the convicted rioters in the January 6th attack on the U.S. Capitol in 2021. All of those people have since received pardons or commutations from President Trump. Our justice correspondent, Ali Rogan, has more.
5: These nine protesters were arrested after they demonstrated outside a migrant detention facility in Texas last year. During the protest, a police officer was shot in the neck. He survived. Their case is the first to incorporate new guidance from a presidential declaration last year that labels Antifa as a domestic terrorist organization. That's despite the fact that Antifa is a decentralized movement, not a single organization, and that there is no law. To discuss the implications of this sentencing, I'm joined by Georgetown law professor and former federal prosecutor Paul Butler. Paul, good to see you. Welcome back to the NewsHour.
6: It's great to be here.
5: I'd like to ask first about these decades-long sentences that were passed down. The longest was 100 years in prison. Most of the others received sentences of 50 to 70 years. You're familiar with the allegations against these defendants. Are these sentences typical?
6: No, they're not. The sentences are extremely harsh. They're sentences that are more typical for people who have committed murder or stolen millions of dollars. Compare these defendants to two other sets of defendants. One, they're co-defendants who were accused of the same conduct but pled guilty. They're going to be sentenced next month, and they're looking at around 15 years. We can also think of the 1,500 people who were prosecuted in connection with the attack on the Capitol on January 6, 2021. The most any of those defendants received was 22 years, compared with the 30 to 70 years that these defendants received.
5: Acting Attorney General Todd Blanche released a statement in which he said, in part, the sentences handed down today make clear that the Antifa terrorists who attack law enforcement and federal facilities will face swift and uncompromising justice. Calling them Antifa terrorists, what do we know about Antifa and whether or not this terrorism label is really accurate?
6: Antifa is not a formal organization. It doesn't have a leadership structure or a list of members. It's more of a network of people on the far left who are opposed to fascism. President Trump has labeled it a domestic terrorist organization. Now, there is such a thing as a foreign terrorist organization, but the law doesn't provide any classification for domestic terrorist organizations. More significantly, five of the alleged Antifa members pled guilty, and they supported the prosecution. But on the stand, they deny that they and any of the co-defendants were members of Antifa. They said what brought them together is that they were a member of a book group, the Emma Goldman Reading Society, that read books by revolutionary authors.
5: Named after a famous anti-fascist protester. What sort of message do you think the Department of Justice was sending in pursuing these sentences? And do you think we're going to see this in future cases against protesters, especially those who are protesting administration policies like the immigration crackdown?
6: Last year, after the murder of Charlie Kirk, President Trump signed the National Security Presidential Memo 7. It's a directive that says that the government should use its law enforcement resources to focus on domestic terrorist organizations. And he said domestic terrorist ideology could include anti-capitalist views, people who have extreme views on race and gender and immigration, and even people who are opposed to what the directive described as traditional teachings on marriage and the family. The concern is that prosecutions based on this directive chill free speech. People who demonstrate, even people who are resisting the administration, have First Amendment rights to free speech and freedom of assembly. Now, when they cross the line, as these defendants did with acts of vandalism, of course they should be brought to justice. The concern is when people are labeled terrorists based on their political views, that chills free speech.
5: Professor Paul Butler, thank you so much.
6: Always a pleasure.
7: Ahead of America's 250th anniversary, author Walter Isaacson has turned his attention to a single sentence in one of the nation's founding documents. Judy Woodruff speaks with Isaacson now about the enduring power of those words for her series, Crossroads, America at 250.
8: People line up to see it, the Declaration of Independence. Protected behind bulletproof glass inside the National Archives, the faded, nearly 250-year-old document that is America's defining statement of purpose. For Walter Isaacson, one line stands out. He calls it the greatest sentence ever written, the title of his most recent book. That sentence, "We hold these truths to be self-evident, that all men are created equal, that they are endowed by their Creator with certain unalienable rights, that among these are life, liberty, and the pursuit of happiness."
9: Maybe I shouldn't write a really big, long book. I should just do the most important sentence, and I should explain it very succinctly, how we should all rally around it.
8: Isaacson and I recently discussed the many meanings behind those words at the Lars Anderson House in Washington, D.C., home to the Society of the Cincinnati, the nation's oldest patriotic organization, formed just after the Revolutionary War.
10: Do you truly believe it is the greatest sentence ever written?
9: If you look at that sentence, it creates something new on the face of the earth. A country that's power comes from the consent of the governed, that respects individual freedom, but also respects the idea of having common values and common ground and diversity. And the world had not seen a place like that. And it becomes a mission statement around the world as more and more countries sort of embrace the idea of democratic freedom.
10: But it's also full of contradiction, because for them saying all men are created equal, there was an inherent contradiction there, because all people living at that time were not equal.
9: There's a deep contradiction in the sentence and a contradiction in the way America was founded, and our narrative is how we resolve that contradiction. When they wrote that sentence, it clearly was aspirational, because one-fifth of the people living in the colonies were enslaved. And even Thomas Jefferson, when he's drafting the sentence, his valet, he's enslaved. So Jefferson has to get over these contradictions, and so do we as a country. As over the course of generations, we've lived up to the promise in fits and starts.
10: Do you believe the founders understood at the time what a big contradiction it was?
9: The founders fully understood that slavery was a contradiction. Jefferson writes denunciations of slavery in his first draft of the Declaration, and then they have to take some of them out because the South Carolina delegation won't put up with it. And certainly Franklin, John Adams, they all understand that there's this contradiction, but they're setting the nation on a course that has this definite problem from the very beginning, and each new generation has to wrestle with it.
10: Did they have an inkling at the time of the consequences of what they were doing when they drafted this?
9: They absolutely knew they were creating two great ideals for a nation. One is a nation based on individual liberty, but in which you share common ground and the rights of everybody. Secondly, a diverse nation where you don't impose a religion or a creed or a way of thinking. You have to remember, every nation up until then pretty much had either been ruled because of the divine right of kings or the sword of conquerors. They had tended to be ethnic nationalist nations. But in Philadelphia, you have a great diversity. You have, you know, Anglicans and Quakers and Moravians and Jews and slaves and freed slaves and Presbyterians. And they're saying, we're a new type of nation in which diversity can be part of our strength.
10: You used the word or the term common ground just now, although the word common is hardly in the document. Where did that notion of common ground come from?
9: Common ground comes from John Locke, who says we can all have private property, but when you have disparities of wealth, sometimes people who own property should put things in the common. That's why you have Clapham Common, or here you have Boston Common and Cambridge Common, is where people without property, known as commoners, could graze their sheep, bury their dead, plant their gardens. But it becomes a symbol for larger things when we put schools in the common, we put the fire department in the common, we put police in the common, libraries in the common. They're writing the Declaration to say, here's our common values. But they also say, we're creating a nation where everybody has a right to life, liberty, and the pursuit of happiness. So we have to create the type of society that allows a land of opportunity, that allows some common ground in which we can all flourish. And that became known as the American Dream.
10: And as you write, over time, though, this has changed.
9: Nowadays, we've lost the notion of a common ground of information. We all go to our different ends of the talk radio dial or down different rabbit holes on the internet. Likewise, we sometimes lose that notion that in order to have an American opportunity, an American dream, we need to have things in common. If you look at the idea that all men are created equal, and you realize it doesn't really describe the way it was in 1776, but you think of it as a forcing mechanism. 67 years later, Lincoln invokes it as he's burying 7,058 young men who have died to make the sentence more equal. At the Seneca Falls Declaration, they invoke it. Dr. King invokes it in one of his last speeches. Lyndon Johnson invokes it when he signs the Civil Rights Law. So it's a sentence that keeps pushing us forward, even though our progress comes in fits and starts.
10: As you look at what the founders ultimately wrote in this sentence, was there something you would change?
9: I'm an editor. I love editing. What if I had been in the room? And I went word through word, even words like self-evident, which seemed a bit inflated to me. And then I realized Franklin is talking about a very specific type of truth. All of those words are carefully chosen. I can't see I'd change any one of them.
10: Even coming from an editor.
9: Even coming from a longtime editor.
10: Walter Isaacson, thank you for talking with us.
9: Judy, great, thanks.
7: And that's the NewsHour for tonight. I'm Jeff Bennett.
4: And I'm Amna Nawaz. 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
6: Iran's crackdown on dissidents has not let up, even for Iranians abroad.
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6: I'm Carolyn Beeler.
8: And I'm Marco Werman. Today, Iranians trying to make their voices heard as their leaders negotiate with the U.S. to end the war.
6: Also on the show, an expedition to track down pirate ships in the Caribbean confirms the stuff of legends.
9: There was a great chance we'd come back with egg on our face and found absolutely nothing. But using local intelligence and rumors, we tracked down 6 shipwrecks.
8: Plus, a German economist built a model to predict the World Cup champion.
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8: 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He's picked the last 3 winners.
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11: Live from NPR News in Washington, I'm Ryland Barton. Back-to-back powerful earthquakes have hit Venezuela, collapsing buildings in the capital of Caracas. The first quake had a magnitude of 7.1. Minutes later, an even larger magnitude